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0: This is Colin from Northampton. For some years, Premier has been by far my favourite radio station, and I have it on at home and in my car when travelling. I have benefited so much from the variety of rich and helpful Bible teaching on Premier. The wide-ranging and exciting testimonies of Christian people are such an encouragement. I love the variety of Christian music, ranging from classical to modern, and I always look forward to hearing the selections of Pam Rhodes and Noel Treddinick. May God bless and keep each one of us.
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2: 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Good morning to you. Hope you're doing okay. And that now is a good time for us to share together in Let the Bible Speak before we get to the music and Bible readings throughout the rest of the show. So, Let the Bible Speak is brought to you in association with the Free Presbyterian Church of England and Wales.
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4: From the Free Presbyterian Church in England and Wales, we present Let the Bible Speak. 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

Hello, this is Philip Knowles, Minister of Southgrove Free Presbyterian Church, Walthamstow in London, giving you a warm welcome in the name of our Saviour, the Lord Jesus Christ, to our Let the Bible Speak radio ministry. It is our prayer that if you are saved by the grace of God, through faith alone in Christ alone, then you will grow as a Christian, strengthened in your Bible reading, prayer life, living for God, and increase in the knowledge concerning the gospel of Jesus Christ. And if there is one listening who has never received Christ as their only Saviour, then as the Bible speaks, may you understand that for God so loved the world that he gave his only begotten Son, that whosoever believes

believeth on him should not perish, but have everlasting life. If we can be of any spiritual help to you, please make contact and accept a personal warm welcome to our Sunday services at 11 a.m. and 1 p.m. Or if unable to attend in person, please tune in to our services online, either by our church webpage or church Facebook page.

It's great to have you join our Let the Bible Speak radio ministry. Today's Bible reading is from John chapter 4, verses 46 through 47. Please listen along with me as I read John chapter 4, verse 46 through 47. So Jesus came again into Cana of Galilee, where he made the water wine. And there was a certain nobleman whose son was sick at Capernaum. When he heard that Jesus was come out of Judea into Galilee, he went unto him and besought him that he would come down and heal his son, for he was at the point of death. Amen. We know the Lord will add his blessing to the reading of his

The Lord Jesus Christ was approached by a nobleman. The word nobleman means kinsman, which seems to indicate that this man was an officer in the royal court, a man of great importance, wealth and power, a man who had servants working for him. The nobleman's purpose for making the distance to come to Christ was due to the fact that his son was at the point of death, but he believed that Jesus had power to heal him. The nobleman understood he needed one to do for them what they could not do for themselves. They had no power, no ability to heal, to cure. The nobleman could not cure his son. The son could not cure himself. But the nobleman believed that Jesus had all power, all ability to heal his son. Verse 50, Jesus saith unto him, Go thy way, thy son liveth. And the man believed the word that Jesus had spoken.

spoken unto him, and he went his way. That's amazing to read. Jesus healed the son by his word. He effectually called this son to live, and he lived. Jesus had only to speak the word, and it was done. He had only to say, be healed, and he was healed. He had only to say, live, and he lived immediately. The nobleman thought Jesus must come to the house to heal his son. Well, yes, he believed Jesus had all power and all ability to heal, but he thought that could only take place once Jesus entered into the house. They're at a long distance from the house. And that's why the nobleman says to the Lord, come down ere my child die. You need to come into the house. But Jesus there and then spoke the word, thy son liveth. He didn't need to move. He didn't need to enter into the very house. Rather, where he was, he just spoke, thy son liveth, and the son lived. Men and women, the Lord Jesus today is in heaven. Therefore, he does not need to visibly come in your midst, into your house, into your church. You don't need to see some physical presence in order to be saved. That's what deceivers claim. You hear these people today saying that Jesus entered into their house and sat right beside them and had a talk to them, yet no one else could see him. Only they could see him in the house. It's deception. The Lord Jesus Christ is in heaven. For you to be saved, he doesn't need to leave heaven and come down physically in your house for you to see him and to touch him. Rather, you have the word of God, and God has revealed Christ through the word of God. He's upon his throne in heaven, and therefore he speaks through his word. You hear the word of God. You read the word of God. You learn what Jesus has said you must do. You must be born again. Then you read, for whosoever shall call upon the name of the Lord shall be saved. So you put that together. I need to be born again. I need to be saved. I must call upon the Lord. And when you do that, he will save your soul. Do you believe in the power of Christ's word? Do you believe Christ has all power to save? If so, will you step out on the promise of the word? You have the word of God. If you do not believe the Bible, then you will not be saved, because God's word is given by God. It's God's authority. It speaks of Christ. It tells of Christ. It's all about Christ. Anything God has to say to you, it will not be through dreams and visions and hallucinations. It will be through the word of God. The nobleman believed the word that Jesus spoke. Thy son liveth. And therefore, you must believe the word of God. The nobleman went back home. And whenever he reached home, his servants came to him and told him, saying, thy son liveth. Then inquired he them of the hour when he began to amend. And they said, yesterday at the seventh hour the fever left him. The nobleman knew that it was that same hour in which Jesus said unto him, thy son liveth. At the moment Jesus spoke, thy son liveth, his son was immediately healed. The Saviour's word challenged the nobleman. He himself believed, and his whole house. The power and work of Christ was received by

0: the gospel and you believe the word of God and you got saved. Men and women, just as there was a saviour for the nobleman's son and the nobleman himself, so there is a saviour for you. His name is Jesus. He's the mighty to save. He only needs to speak the word of salvation and it is done. He's able and willing to give you spiritual healing the moment you ask him. There and then, all your sins are fully forgiven. The moment you call upon him, he says to you, live. You have eternal life, spiritual life. There's power in Jesus' word to give you eternal life. Come every soul, by sin oppressed, there's mercy with the Lord. He will save you now. Step out on the promise of his word and believe the word of God.
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Pictures, but not words. Texts that seem impersonal. Tweets rather than conversation. It can leave us all feeling rather empty. 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

That's a lovely song, isn't it? Casting Crowns and All You've Ever Wanted. Well, if you are wanting to hear the Word of God, you are in the right place, because we're reading our way through the Psalms, and it's Psalm 65 that's on its way. A Psalm of David after Matt Redman.

There's Matt Redman with a song called Blessing, and so to Psalm 65, a psalm of David. What mighty praise, O God, belongs to you in Zion. We will fulfill our vows to you, for you answer our prayers. All of us must come to you. Though we are overwhelmed by our sins, you forgive them all. What joy for those you choose to bring near, those who live in your holy courts. What festivities await us inside your temple.

compassionate, then make me truly happy by agreeing wholeheartedly with each other, loving one another, and working together with one mind and purpose. One of the biggest problems with unity is that it looks so easy. If you listen to a fine orchestra playing harmoniously, or watch a top football team playing with skill and precision, it all looks so very straightforward. Surely anyone could do it. But I then recall the hours that I spent in our school orchestra and those regular Saturday afternoons when I played football, and I can assure you that unity doesn't come easily. Paul was equally clear about this. He knew that the Philippian Christians had received the gift of unity in Christ through the power of the Holy Spirit, but they still needed to work incredibly hard to ensure that their lives reflected the unity that Jesus had achieved for them. In these verses, the Apostle Paul pleaded for unity. He told the Philippian church that if they'd been touched by Christ's love in any way or experienced the fellowship of the Spirit, then it was their responsibility to do everything possible to build up the unity of the church. In the course of normal life, this is often extremely difficult. Agreeing wholeheartedly with one another might be easy if we were the same age and had similar backgrounds, but churches are never like that, and they never should be. Agreeing together is the product of lashings of love, grace, and patience. Working together with one mind and purpose is vitally important for every fellowship. However, it only occurs when there's an atmosphere of encouragement and forgiveness. Our task is not to dream of a distant vision of harmony, but to think through everything we say and do to ensure that we only ever contribute to the unity of the church right now. So let me ask you a question. What are you able to do to build unity among the Christians you know? And now let's pray together. Dear Father, thank you that you are the source of all unity. Help us to work hard to preserve and strengthen the unity that you give us by your Spirit.

Amen. Well, thanks for listening. I'd love you to join me every day for Be Still and Know here on Premier. 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I hope you have a great day today.

Sam Robson with I Need You here on Premier Christian Radio, Thursday morning. Hello, good morning to you. I'm Michael Vanstone, and it's Hope in the Night between now and 4 a.m. Coming up in a moment, we're going to be going back to Psalm 65.

I've got some lovely words of testimony for you now. Maybe you can go along with them and say, yeah, that's my experience of God too. So some more verses now of Psalm 65, a Psalm of David. You faithfully answer our prayers with awesome deeds, O God, our Saviour. You are the hope of everyone on earth, even those who sail on distant seas. You formed the mountains by your power and armed yourself with mighty strength. You quietened the raging oceans with their pounding waves and silenced the shouting of the nations. Those who live at the ends of the earth stand in awe of your wonders. From where the sun rises to where it sets, you inspire shouts of joy.

We know understanding what the Bible has to say about God, Jesus, and how we learn to be more like him is important to you. So join us every weekday morning from 4 a.m. to hear some of the best Bible teachers from around the world.

0: 18th of June this morning. Good morning to you. I'm Michael Vanstone with your Hope in the Night. And yeah, we're well past the middle of June, almost at midsummer. Yeah, very soon. Then, do you know what? The evenings start pulling in again. Oh, I don't like that. I don't know about you. Anyway, we are past the middle of the month, and I'm not sure that I've told you what's in Premier Christianity magazine this month. There's an article about what men want and why Gen Z men are flocking to Catholicism. There's a wonderful article about gardening for God, five churches who've transformed their outdoor spaces. And it's the cover story, I guess you'd say. Professor John Lennox, who is classified as the world's foremost Christian apologist. And in an interview, which is recorded word for word in Premier Christianity magazine this month, he actually tells a story he almost never divulged. You'll need to get a copy of Premier Christianity magazine to pick up on all those stories and lots more. It's a great read, seriously. Okay, coming up in a moment, Elevation Worship. Stay tuned, it's Hope in the Night.
1: 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All in one place,

Elevation worship and forgive us, Lord, something that we need to pray regularly. Well, we have heavily featured Psalm 65 so far this morning here on today's Hope in the Night. I've read you, first of all, verses 1 to 4, then 5 to 8. I've now got 9 to 13. That's the final paragraph of Psalm 65. And I'll bring it to you after this.

So how many times have I used Psalm 65 in a harvest festival service? Answer, many. Here it comes. This final part of Psalm 65, just for you this morning. You take care of the earth and water it, making it rich and fertile. The river of God has plenty of water. It provides a bountiful harvest of grain, for you have ordered it so. You drench the ploughed ground with rain, melting the clods and levelling the riches. You soften the earth with showers and bless its abundant crops. You crown the year with a bountiful harvest. Even the hard pathways overflow with abundance. The grasslands of the wilderness become a lush pasture, and the hillsides blossom with joy. The meadows are clothed with flocks of sheep, and the valleys are carpeted with grain. They all shout and sing for joy.

Dave Wellington. And though the day is long, thanks for joining me. I'm Michael Vanstone for Your Hope in the Night. I'm going to wish you happy birthday if your birthday's today. But first, to wish Sir Paul McCartney happy birthday. He's a singer-songwriter, of course. Beatles, yeah, great guitarist too. Born in 1942, and if you're celebrating today, have a great day. May God bless you richly. Now, coming up after the 3 o'clock news, it's another hour with me and me with you. So looking forward to that. And we go up to the news with the St. Michael Singers here on Hope in the Night.

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from Michael Talbert, kicking us off and into the final hour of this morning's Hope in the Night on this Thursday morning. Hello and good morning to you. So glad you could join me. And we've got more Bible readings coming up for you. We're turning to Psalm 66 very soon, and a bit later, some more of Psalm 66. Now you know what's coming up in the next hour.

0: is the beginning of Psalm 66. You ready to be joyful?
1: Yeah.
0: Got a big smile on your face? Well, you will have by the time I finish this, because it really does bring us into the presence of God with joy and thanksgiving. Shout joyful praises to God, all the earth. Sing about the glory of his name. Tell the world how glorious he is. Say to God, how awesome are your deeds. 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Everything on earth will worship you. They will sing your praises, shouting your name in glorious songs.

0: "Come to me, all you who are weary and burdened, and I will give you rest. 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For my yoke is easy, and my burden is light."
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Jenny and Tom with that beautiful psalm, Psalm 46, 18th of June today. Let me tell you a couple of things about today. Firstly, somebody who died 6 years ago today. So it was this day in 2020 when the singer, you'll get her name in a minute, the singer who was the Force's sweetheart in World War II died. Yeah, got it. Dame Vera Lynn died in East Sussex, where she lived. She'd been born in 1917 and died in 2020. What a long life she had. But what an inspiration she was to so many during the Second World War. And going back further than that, 1815, it's the Napoleonic Wars, and it was the Battle of Waterloo on this day in 1815. It resulted in the defeat of Napoleon Bonaparte. Who was that by? Well, the Duke of Wellington and Gebhard.

0: God liberate von Boucher, and they forced him to abdicate the throne of France for the second and last time. So, a date you probably learned when you did history at school all those years ago, 18th of June, 1815, Battle of Waterloo, which is why today in the United Kingdom it's called Waterloo Day. Did you know that? No. And unless you're passing through Waterloo Station, you may not find out that that is the case, but it is. I bet even if you do pass Waterloo Station today, you won't even be told that. But I'm telling you, so there you go, setting you up for the day. City Gates Worship, coming up next here on Hope in the Night.
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Holy Spirit, a song from City Gates Worship. So glad you could join me this morning. I'm Michael Vanstone for Your Hope in the Night. And if what you're in need of at the moment is a bit of a spiritual tonic, and maybe if I asked you, you'd say, do you know what I need more specifically? And that is to hear a great testimony. Testimony of what God has done, how great God is. Well, should you say that? You haven't got long to wait. So pin your ears back when this song finishes first. It's the Kingdom Choir.

I love the music of the Kingdom Choir, don't you? Really inspirational. Premier Christian Radio, Hope in the Night, the final half hour now. Let's hear what is in Psalm 66, as I said just now, a wonderful testimony. Come and see what our God has done, what awesome miracles he performs for people. He made a dry path through the Red Sea, and his people went across on foot. There we rejoiced in him, for by his great power he rules forever. He watches every movement of the nations. Let no rebel rise in defiance.

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1: But when you pray, go into your room, close the door, and pray to your Father who is unseen. Then your Father who sees what is done in secret will reward you. Matthew 6:6.
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Maker's Choir and Man of Sorrows. It is Premier Christian Radio, and we're coming towards the end of this morning's Hope in the Night. I know it's a bit early to say this, but we've got a long song to take us up to the news, and that is coming up for you at 4 o'clock, followed by the Briscoes with Telling the Truth. So I'm going to say thank you for joining me. God bless you. You have a great day. This is Moira and River Songs.

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My name is Peter. I am from Gateshead. I just want to give a shout out to Premier Christian Radio, and I just want to thank them for the work they're doing. This station has really blessed me, like the Lord really uses this station to reach people, people like me who spent a lot of years in the darkness, like mental illness and things that haven't gone right for us, and it's been a continual battle, but God has really used Premier Radio to bring me through dark times. 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

0: It's a praise and to worship God and to give him the glory. 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I've got it in the car. I've got it at home. It's on the TV as well. I can just tune it into the TV. So it's the only mainstream Christian radio station out there. You know, it blesses me. And if anybody's hesitating, I would give it a go, like, because it's worth tuning into.
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3: Coming up on Telling the Truth, the ministry of Jill and the late Stuart Briscoe. 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

and he wants it back. It's a terrible thing to lose something valuable, like an engagement ring, an heirloom, family photo or love letter. Of course, one of the worst things is to lose someone, like a child. Of course, there's infinite loss here. Sudden traffic accident snatches away the light of our eyes, or we watch cancer steal away a vibrant young life so full of promise. But there are more ways to lose a child than death, aren't there? There's the death of a relationship caused by a destructive lifestyle, religious views that divide, or the rejection of the faith of our fathers, beliefs we hold dear for ourselves and for them. These losses, as Colonel Garapi of the Salvation Army puts it, can cause emotional seismic activity that measures on the Richter scale of our hearts. When distance grows between parents and children, the sense of loss is searing. Do you know that feeling? What child left home? Which one stayed put, yet is as far away from you as the other? Which pigsty are they in? God hates losing things, especially valuable things, like a sheep or a coin. A coin being a piece of a woman's inheritance. She wore it in her hair, her dowry, her chance to be married. And when you lost a silver coin, like the woman in Jesus' story, you swept the house until you found it. In each of the little stories, the lost sheep and the shepherd who goes after it, the woman who finds her little silver coin, her dowry, or the father who sees both sons far away from him. In each story, there is a father, and we know who he represents. The Father of lights, the Father of all things. And there is a loss, and there is a seeking God, and there is a saving, there is a finding, and there is a rejoicing. For there is joy in heaven among the angels over one sinner that repents. The context of Luke 15 is Luke 14. It's always good to see what was happening. And when you look at what had just happened, you meet a group of people who are Jesus' enemies, who are his critics. They are made up of various people: Pharisees, Sadducees, scribes, teachers of the law, Sanhedrin people, some of which are all of those things, tax collectors, sinners, lepers, not in this group. This group is the group that has been around Jesus from Luke chapter 5. So we're 10 chapters on and nothing has changed. So up to the point of this parable, the Pharisees had hounded him. They had muttered. They had screamed at him. They had yelled at him. They had done all sorts of things to no avail. And Jesus answered them. Sometimes he answered them with a parable, like now. Sometimes he answered them directly. Sometimes he gave it them full in the face, like in Matthew 23. He's talking to his disciples, and they're listening, of course, listening, the Pharisees et al, to everything he's saying. Teachers of the law and Pharisees sit in Moses' seat, so you must obey them and do everything they tell you, says Jesus. But do not do what they do, for they do not practice what they preach. Do you realize that phrase comes straight out of Matthew chapter 23? Woe to you, he says, teachers of the law and Pharisees, you hypocrites. You shut the kingdom of heaven in men's faces. You yourselves don't enter. Nor will you let those enter who are trying to. And that was the nub of the problem. The kingdom's here, said Jesus. Whosoever will may come. The lame, the sick, the leper, the widow, the common people. You can all come. But, says

0: Jesus in chapter 14, that precedes 15, if you come to me, you must understand there is a cost. There's a cost for the common people. There's a cost for any Pharisee, Sadducee, scribe, etc., etc., who will be my disciple. And Jesus has just laid it out. Listen, if anyone comes to me and doesn't hate his father and mother, wife and children, brothers and sisters, yet even his own life, he cannot be my disciple. Read my lips, he says. Hate? Did Jesus really say this? Didn't he say we are to love everybody, and especially our own? In comparison to, it means, if the love you have for me isn't so much bigger, the love you have for others looks in comparison like hate, you cannot be my disciple. It's another way of saying, love me with all your heart and soul and mind and strength. Another way of saying it. Examine yourself, disciples, all you that would follow me, and take up your cross. Because if you don't take up your cross, he says again, in the same way, any of you who does not give up everything he has cannot be my disciple. Measure yourself. I measured myself by that as I prepared this talk. How do we know if we've given up everything to become a Christian, to become a disciple? Only if you're tested, I guess. Mother Teresa said, you cannot say Jesus is all you need until Jesus is all you've got. So I cannot stand here and say to you, Jesus is all I need, because I've never been down to the pigsty. I've never been out, totally out. As far as I know my heart, I can say, Lord, I hope it's true that my love for you in comparison to the love I have for those I love most supersedes. Lord, you know my heart.
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0: People knelt in front of Jesus and said, what do you see? What do you see? Have you ever dared to say, tell me? Tell me? Jesus has just told a parable of a great banquet for the important people, but none of them want to come. So the host says, go into the highways and byways, bring in the riffraff, the scum of the earth, the sinners and the tax collectors, that my house may be full. The Pharisees have just heard it. Then they hear him saying, if you're going to follow me, you need to give up everything and follow me, and then you can come into the feast. Then you can come in. And the tax collectors and sinners were all gathering around to hear, but the Pharisees and teachers of the law muttered, this man welcomes sinners and eats with them. They haven't moved in 10 chapters, folks. It's still getting to them. And Jesus told them this parable, and then he tells the sheep parable and a bit of it, and then he tells the woman bit, and then he talks about the parable of the lost son. And don't tell me they didn't get it. Don't tell me they didn't see in the picture of the younger son, the prodigal who ends up in the pigsty, the common people. And don't tell me they didn't see in the elder son the picture of themselves, as Jesus tells the story. And note, the father wanted both the sons to come home. I mean, have you ever thought, were there any Pharisees, were there any Sadducees, were there any of these people that hated Jesus, that were after his blood? Did any of them come to Christ? Did any of them enter the kingdom? Yes, they did. Nicodemus, the teacher of the Jews. Yes, in secret. Yes, he comes at night. Are you really the one who should come? Are you God? Are you really God? Are you the Messiah? Right? Nicodemus, Joseph of Arimathea, ruler of a synagogue, a rich man, a wealthy man. He's the one who is a friend of Pilate's, they say. He's the one that went to Pilate and said, "Give me his body." And Nicodemus joins him. And they carry a dead body, which makes them unclean, unfit to even go to the Passover feast the next day. And they defile themselves. And Joseph gives his tomb, but in secret, for fear of the Jews. What about the Sadducees? Any Sadducees come to Christ? When Jesus offered, "Whosoever will may come," yes. There's a wonderful incident where the Sadducees, who didn't believe in the resurrection, were arguing the toss and testing Jesus and talking about a man who had a wife and, you know, then he had another wife and another wife and they all die, and then whose wife will he have in the resurrection? Some story like this. Jesus just takes that whole thing and turns it around, ties them up in knots and throws it back at them. And it says, some of the Sadducees and teachers of the law that were listening said, "Well said, teacher. Well said." He got them. Well, he got us. And it says that many of the Sadducees and the leaders began to believe, but secretly, in case they were put out of the synagogue, etc. It took Pentecost. Took Pentecost before the leaders and all these people I've been talking about came in groups and droves into the kingdom. But in the Gospels, there was one here and one there. I don't think any priests, we don't read any, before Pentecost came to Christ, but after Christ they did. For everyone may come, the younger brother, the older brother. The offer is the same. So, what about the younger brother? What happened to him? Well, the younger brother and the older brother came to the father one day, and the older brother heard that something was happening of great importance, and so what he did was he made sure he was in the room, because he got this rumor that his younger brother was going to get some money from the old man, and so he wanted to be there, and he was listening, and the younger brother said, "Give me!" That's his language. If you're a younger brother, that's your language. "Give me, give me, give me, God." And God gives you and gives you and gives you, and you take it all. And then he turned it into cash and took off for the pigsty. He didn't intend to take off for the pigsty, of course. He intended to take off for what he'd always wanted to do, but had been hampered by being a younger son, not expected to behave in those ways. The older brother listened. And the father said, "All right." And divided, it says, to them. Them. The older brother that was there and the younger brother. The older brother got 2/3. The younger brother got 1/3. He turned it into cash and took off. And the older brother stayed. And maybe that was the point he took off too. Both ended up in a pigsty of sorts. One a promiscuous pigsty. The other, the pew, the prejudice, the hypocritical life of looking like a son and living like the devil inside. Both of

pigsty of sorts. And the younger son went fine while his fair-weather friends were there, right? But then there came a day where the actions that led to consequences came to an end. Our actions are free. You can act how you like. Go to the far country, waste your life and your substance and your privilege, riotous, rebellious living. Spend everything you've got. You're perfectly free to do it, but you're not perfectly free to choose the consequence of those actions. End you in a pigsty. And added to that, circumstances of life. Isn't that right? Doesn't that happen? Just when you're down, there's a famine. Just when you're down, there's a war. Just when you're down, your husband walks out on you. Just when you're down, a child dies. Circumstances. The famine came, and he began to be in want. He'd never really got that far down. And that's when he came to his senses, and unfortunately, sometimes when you're the younger son, that's what it's going to take. You have to wait till you're spent, till you're out, till you're sitting in a pigsty. And he came to himself. Good idea. He started to have a little talk with self. Self, what are you doing in this muck and mire? I don't need to be here. I could go back to my father and cast myself on his mercy and his grace and say, I've sinned against heaven and against you, Father. I'm not worthy to be called your son. Make me a slave. That's what I'll do. And he gets up and takes the first step home. And the angels in heaven say, look, look, look, look, look, he's coming home. There's rejoicing in heaven. He's coming home. What do you do when you pray for your prodigal? Do you spend all the time saying why? Why? Why did he end up in the pigsty? Why did it happen? Why didn't you send someone? Why didn't you intervene? Brought him upright. Did the best I could. Why did you let those friends take him into the muck and the mire? Why? Well, don't waste your time saying why. Stay up there long enough to ask God for faith to start and say when. Father stood and stands and says, I expect the people my spirit is working with in answer to your prayers to come home. Ask him for faith. I had two parents come up to me last night and said, we have stood on the rooftop and prayed for our two children for two decades, and one of them's coming home. And sometimes we nearly gave up. And sometimes all we could do is say, why? And then God turned it into when. We'll watch, we'll pray, we'll believe. We'll do the Father's work. It's hard. Miracles take time, though. No less a miracle, as Lewis says.

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1: I've just been reading a book that has really worried me this week. It's called Already Gone. And it's a system of statistics that people that work with youth have compiled. And they're talking about junior high kids in church and senior high kids in church. And this book is called Already Gone. And they have done research.

0: And really, it's talking about the oldest son. And he looks like an older son, and he's never ended up in the pigsty. He's been a good little boy or a good little girl, and he's been through youth group, he's even been on mission trips, and he's done the father's work and all of that, and he's gone. He's gone. So it isn't actually in college, which I've thought up to now, it was, they lose their faith. They're already gone. And we've had kids come and said, I was gone. I need to come home. The older brother, mad with the younger brother. Why was he mad? Because he'd been a good boy. His sister or brother been a loser, had a baby, had a wedlock, et cetera, on drugs. They get converted and they come back to church and they get to give their testimony and everybody says, yay, yay, yay, and has a party. And I've been here slaving. I have no relationship with my father. There's of no interest to me. There's no joy in coming to church. There's no joy in doing church stuff. No joy. Not in here. Not in here. The older brother. And as surely as the father ran down the road, incidentally, older men in the East never run. It's not dignified. They never run. He ran. Didn't make him crawl, remember? He went out to the elder brother too. He said, you need to come home. Come in, please come in. It's right. The kingdom's open to the Pharisee. The kingdom's open to the Sadducee. The kingdom is open to all the people that have tried so hard to keep the rules and done a pretty good job. But it didn't do anything in the heart, you see. Come in to the joy. Come in to the party. Come in to your brother. Listen to his language. This son of yours. No, no, no, this brother of yours. So where are you in the story? Your kids. Are you a prodigal? Are you in the pigsty and nobody knows? You in the pew and nobody knows how far away you are from God.
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0: 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And on today's edition of The Word for Today, Pastor Chuck continues his message, Faith Provokes Works, as we pick up in Hebrews chapter 11, verse 7. 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
1: By faith, Noah, being warned of God of things not seen as yet, moved with reverence, he prepared an ark to the saving of his house, by the which he condemned the world and became heir of the righteousness which is by faith. Again, the whole idea here in the chapter is that it is through faith that a person is accounted righteous before God. It is believing in God that is the most important. Not my works, they follow. Works will logically, automatically follow my faith. But works cannot produce faith, nor can they substitute for faith. Faith does work. I cannot say, well, I believe this with all of my heart without my life conforming to what I believe. There's got to be that conformity, but faith has to come first. My faith in God provokes my works for God. Now, Noah condemned the world by his belief and faith in God. And he became the heir of the righteousness which is by faith. By faith, Abraham and Sarah. By faith, Abraham, first of all, when he was called to go out into a place which he should afterward receive for an inheritance, obeyed. And he went out not knowing where he was going. God first said to Abraham, get out of this place, out of the land of your fathers, and go unto a land that I will show you. Now, oftentimes, as God is leading us, he leads us just one step at a time, and that's our problem. I don't like being led one step at a time. If he tells me to get out, I want him to tell me where to go. I like two steps, or three, or four. I like him to spell out the whole thing. Maybe I don't want to do what he's got in mind when we get down the road. God said to Philip, the Holy Spirit said to Philip in Samaria, go down to the Gaza, that desert area. That's all. Here he's in the midst of a great revival. Many Samaritans are believing, being baptized, being filled with the Holy Spirit. And the Lord commands him to leave this marvelous move of the Spirit and go down to this desert place, go down to Gaza. And so Philip went. Of course, he had two steps. The Lord said, go, and he said, where? To Gaza. Abraham only had one. The Lord said, go. Get out of the land. And so Abraham began to journey, not knowing where he was going. Hey, where you go ahead, fellow. I don't know. I mean, you're moving your whole family and you don't know where you're going? Yeah. Well, if you don't know where you're going, how are you going to know when you get there? Oh, he'll tell me. So by faith, Abraham, when he was called to go out into a place which he should afterward receive for an inheritance, obeyed, and he went out not knowing where he was going. By faith, he sojourned in the land of promise, as in a strange country, dwelling in tents with Isaac and Jacob, the heirs with him of the same promise. So here, when he came to the land, and he stood on Bethel, center of the land, good vantage point, God said, look to the north, the east, the south, and the west. Far as you can see, Abraham, I've given you this land and to your seed forever. It's yours. And so he journeyed through the land. He went down to Hebron, back up to the area of Shechem. But he was as a stranger and a pilgrim there. He lived in tents. He didn't build any cities. He didn't build any homes. He just lived in tents. Though the whole land was his by the promise of God, yet he dwelt in it as a stranger. For he was looking for the eternal city of God, a city which has foundations, whose builder and maker is God. So through faith, Sarah herself received strength to conceive and was delivered of a child when she was past age, because she judged him faithful who had promised. Now, as we read these people of great faith and we see that they made their mark in history because of their faith, and Sarah comes on the scene and her faith is spoken of that in her old age, she was plus 90, had never had a child, and yet she received strength to conceive seed and bore the son, though she was past age, because she judged him faithful. You remember, though, that Sarah's faith wasn't always so perfect. I think that a lot of times as we read of these people of faith, we sort of think them out of our category. They're sort of super saints, and I can never attain to that. But when the Lord was talking to Abraham concerning his son that he was going to give to him, Abraham said, "Oh, Lord, let Ishmael live before thee." And the Lord said, "I will bless Ishmael and make of him a nation. But Sarah is going to bear a child, and through Sarah shall thy seed be called." Well, she was eavesdropping over in the tent, listening to what the Lord was saying to Abraham. And when the Lord said to him, "Through Sarah shall your seed be called," she started laughing. I mean, that's incredulous, you know. And so the angel Lord said, "Why did Sarah laugh?" And she said, "Well, I wasn't laughing, but..." It was significant when the child was born, they named him Laughter, Isaac, which means laughter, because they laughed at how incredulous it seemed that Sarah should conceive in her old age and bear a son. "Therefore there sprang even of one, and him as good as dead, so many as the stars in the sky in multitude, and the sand which is by the seashore innumerable." So there sprung forth from Abraham an innumerable host of people. These all died in faith. Wait a minute, are you supposed to die in faith? I thought if you had enough faith, you wouldn't die. Just have enough faith, you'll never be sick. Just have enough faith, you can drive any kind of car you want. Live in any kind of a home you want. If you just have enough faith. Now, these all died in faith. The faith message had not reached them yet. "These all died in faith, not having received the promise," or the promises. That is, the promises of the Messiah that God had given to them. They believed in God's salvation that he promised that he would provide. They all died in faith, not having received the promises, but having seen them afar off, they were persuaded of them, and they held on to them, embraced them, and they confessed that they were strangers and pilgrims on the earth. And so they had the proper attitude towards the world, the proper perspective of life. "I'm only a stranger and a pilgrim here. I'm satisfied to dwell in a tent. This isn't my home. I'm passing through. I'm just a transient here. I'm looking for my permanent home. I'm looking for my dwelling with God in His eternal kingdom. And so they saw the promises. They were given the promises of the kingdom of God. Abraham looked for that city which had foundation, whose maker and builder was God. He was looking for the kingdom of God. And confessing that I'm not permanent here, I'm just passing through. I'm a stranger and a pilgrim to this earth. I belong to the heavenly kingdom. I'm a citizen of that heavenly kingdom. And so they saw the promises. They were persuaded of the truth of the promises. They embraced or held on to the promises, and they made their confession of, I'm just a stranger and a pilgrim here. For they that say such things declare plainly that they are seeking for a country. Now, truly, if they had been mindful of that country from whence they came out, they might have had opportunity to have returned. When he came to Haran, he could have turned around and gone back into Babylon. Can always turn back. But they journeyed on in obedience to God. Now they desire a better country, that is, a heavenly. Wherefore, God is not ashamed to be called their God, for he hath prepared for them a city. This is interesting. God is not ashamed to be called their God. It may indicate that God is ashamed that some people call him God, and the way the people act, I wouldn't blame him. I pray that I'll never be an embarrassment to God. I'm afraid I have been. I'm afraid that I have done things that embarrassed God in a sense that, you know, people said, oh, well, you know, he's a minister of God. And God was sort of ashamed that I should be so identified. Now, by faith, Abraham, when he was tested, offered up Isaac, and he that had received the promise offered up his only begotten son, of whom it was said that in Isaac shall thy seed be called, accounting that God was able to raise him up even from the dead, from whence he also received him in a figure. And here is some outstanding insight on the story of Abraham offering up his son Isaac to the Lord. Paul, in writing to the Corinthians, said, the gospel that I declared unto you, how that Christ died according to the scriptures, and was buried according to the scriptures, and rose again the third day according to the scriptures. He, of course, was referring to the Old Testament scriptures. Now, we know that there was predicted in the Old Testament the death of Christ, Isaiah 53, numbered with the transgressors in his death. Psalm 22, soul poured out to death. We know that the scriptures prophesied he would be buried, and he made his grave with the rich. But where in the Old Testament is there a prophecy of his rising again the third day? It was prefigured in Jonah. And Jesus brought that out, as Jonah was 3 days and three nights in the belly of the whale, so shall the Son of Man be 3 days and three nights in the heart of the earth. But where in the scripture, the Old Testament, does it speak of the resurrection after 3 days? And we go to the story of Abraham, where God said unto Abraham, Abraham, and he said, here am I. And he said, take now thy son, thine only son Isaac, and offer him as a sacrifice in the place that I will show you. Now, a lot of people from the secular world take this particular story to put down the Bible and to put down God. What kind of a God is he that would require a man to offer his son as a human sacrifice. And because they only read the story in a cursory manner, they are confused and they ridicule such a God that would require such a thing of a man. Take now thy son, thine only son, God said. Was Isaac his only son? No, he had another son by Hagar named Ishmael, who was some 13 years older than Isaac. But as God said, through Isaac shall thy seed be called. So that God did not recognize Abraham's work of the flesh. He only recognized that work of the Spirit, the son of promise, Isaac. Again, we usually in our minds picture Isaac, because of the Sunday school papers that we had, of being maybe 8 to 10 years old. And so we see this 100-year-old Abraham, 108 at this time, leading this little 8-year-old boy towards Mount Moriah, where he's going to offer him as a human sacrifice unto God. The idea being of God asking Abraham to give the most cherished possession that he had to him. Testing of Abraham, will you hold back anything from me, Abraham? Now we are told, well, the age of the child. Isaac was probably 27 years old by this time. Not leading a little boy. The scripture would indicate that he's in his 20s, late 20s probably, at this point. So that means Abraham was probably 125 or so by this time. And Isaac, being in the prime of his youth, could have easily overpowered his dad and said, okay, Dad, that's enough, you know. What's going on here, you know? Isaac was willingly submissive to the Father's will. For 3 days they journeyed from Hebron. And in the mind of Abraham, for those 3 days, his son Isaac was dead, because he knew that God had required that he offer him as a sacrifice in the place that he would show him. After 3 days, the Lord showed to Abraham Mount Moriah. And so Abraham said to the servants, you wait here, I and the lad will go and will worship God and will come again. There is employed in that particular text what is known grammatically in the Hebrew as a polysyndeton. That is the repetition of the word and over and over. You find and, which in the grammatical structure indicates a continued deliberate action, no hesitation, just the movement continued and deliberate. But it is interesting, I and the lad will go and will worship God and will come again. He's declaring that Isaac's going to come back with me. Now, Abraham figures God's got a problem, because God has said, through Isaac shall thy seed be called. Isaac has not yet had any children. Isaac

0: has to have children because God has to keep his word. Now, I don't know how God's going to do it. I know God will do it. I know that God's word is faithful. God's word is true. God will keep his word. And God has said, now offer Isaac. So I'll offer Isaac, but somehow God's got to work some kind of a miracle because Isaac doesn't have any children yet, and through Isaac the nation is to be developed. Thy seed be called. So he believed, notice, he believed that God was able to raise him up really from the dead. He believed in the resurrection. God's able to raise this boy up from the dead, if necessary, to keep his promise to me, through Isaac shall thy seed be called. So he was going on sheer faith in the word of God. Through Isaac shall the seed be called. I'll do it. God has to do something. Raise him from the dead or something, because I and the lad will go and we will come again. And so as Isaac was with his father, now the two of them walking towards Moriah, Isaac said, Father, here is the wood and we've got the fire. But where's the sacrifice? You're forgetting something, Dad. And Abraham said, Son, the Lord will provide himself a sacrifice. Interesting prophecy. He'll not provide a sacrifice for himself. He will provide himself a sacrifice. And when they came to Mount Moriah, Abraham bound Isaac and put him on the altar, raised the knife, and God said, okay, far enough, Abraham, hold it. I know that you will not withhold anything from me. Behold, there's a ram caught by its horns in the thicket. Offer it on the altar. And so Abraham took the ram and offered it on the altar, and he called the name of the place Jehovah Jireh, and then he prophesied, in the mount of the Lord it shall be seen. Jehovah sees. The word is Jehovah has vision. We translate it, Jehovah will provide. Well, the word provide, the base word of provide is vision, provision. With God, there's very little difference between vision and provision. God sees, God's going to take care of it. The Lord will provide. In the mount of the Lord it shall be seen. All right, take now thy son, thine only son. For God so loved the world that he gave his only begotten son.
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0: May the Lord bless you and watch over you this week. 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
1: You think that you can cavalierly go about your Christian life without any risk or danger? 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Don't be naive and self-confident. You're not exempt from stumbling. You could fall flat on your face as easily as anyone else.
0: Today on Back to Basics, Pastor Brian continues his study in the book of 1 Corinthians. Join us as Pastor Brian begins his teaching on 1 Corinthians chapter 10, verses 1 through 14, in a message titled, Learning from History. Now, here's Pastor Brian.
1: So, what we're really looking at here today is relevant in the sense that it's about freedom, and it's about retaining the freedom that Christ has given to us. And so the danger with the Corinthians was that they were going to lose that freedom, ironically, by exercising their freedoms beyond what would be wise. So Paul gives them really a history lesson. Perhaps you've heard the saying, if we fail to learn from history, we are doomed to repeat it. This is Paul's concern for the Corinthians. They seem to be oblivious to the fact that without moral effort or restraint, their faith could end up shipwrecked. They seem to have lost faith.

they seem to have lost touch with that possibility. Now, remember the context. There are those in the Corinthian church who feel they can play with fire, so to speak, without getting burned. And again, the context is that they could hang out in, associate with idolatry, hang out in the temples, associate with idolatry without being affected by it. This is what Paul is referring to here. And as we go further into the 10th chapter, it all comes back around to that. This is what Paul is referring to when he says in the 12th verse, "So if you think you are standing firm, be careful that you don't fall." So if you think you're standing firm, in other words, he's saying to them, you think you're invulnerable. You think that you don't have to worry about any of this. You think that you can just cavalierly go about your Christian life without any risk or danger. And he's reminding them to be careful. I love the way the Message paraphrases it. "Don't be naive and self-confident.

who are insisting on their rights and freedom may slide back into paganism and so fail to make real for themselves the full Christian inheritance that they have been promised. If Paul needed to strike a blow to his body, as he told us there at the end of the ninth chapter, if he needed to do that, lest he find himself disqualified after having announced the message to others, the Corinthians must also do the same. So let's look at the history lesson here. For I do not want you to be ignorant of the fact, brothers and sisters, that our ancestors were all under the cloud and all passed through the sea. This is so interesting that Paul uses this term ancestors. And the interesting thing about it is Paul is writing to a predominantly Gentile congregation. So a statement like this would be perfectly understandable if his audience was Jewish, because after all, they were literally the descendants of those that are being written about here. But here's the point that we don't want to miss. They are our ancestors as well, because Gentiles have been grafted in and made, along with Israel, the people of God. So this is part of Paul's message to these Gentile churches, that they who were once far off have now been brought near by the blood of Christ, and that they are now members of the household of God. And so for us, as we read this, we can think in those exact terms. The people of Israel are our ancestors as well, because we've become the children of God through faith in Jesus, and we have also become the children of Abraham. So we're full members of the family. You know, it's a funny thing, even today, I've seen this many times where I've seen Christian people get this idea that somehow Jewish people have a more special place with God. And I have seen Christian people who, longing to have that special place, have adopted Jewish kinds of ideas and practices. This just came to my mind. When I was living in London, there was a group of people that were, you know, they were a messianic congregation, meaning that they were, you know, a church that wanted to do all things Jewish. And so they would dress, they would put on the yarmulke, the men would put on the cap, and the ladies would cover their head, and they would wear prayer shawls around and all of this. And the problem was they were all English. They were not Jewish. And they would come, sometimes they would come to the church, you know, they would just come for a Bible study or something. And when they would greet you, they would always greet you in the name of Yeshua HaMashiach. And they would not say Jesus Christ. They would only refer to Jesus with these Hebrew names. Yeshua, the Hebrew name for Jesus. HaMashiach, the Hebrew word for Messiah. And I have to tell you, that kind of annoyed me. And so, you know, they would come on and press in with their Yeshua HaMashiach, and I would say, yes, yes, Jesus Christ, yes, that's who we're worshiping here, that's what we're talking about here. And, you know, they wanted to insist that the Hebrew language was the pure language in the world, and that you should never speak of Jesus as Jesus, because that was Greek, and all of this kooky kind of stuff. And, I just would remind them, you know, the apostles, those

These guys were Jews. Did you know that? And they wrote the New Testament. And guess what language they wrote it in? They wrote it in Greek. They called Yeshua HaMashiach, they called him Jesus Christ. So if they did, we can do it too. But the point is this, they have this misconception. They have this idea that, well, you know, as Gentiles, we're still a little bit out of the loop. We're not quite fully in the family. Paul didn't think that. The New Testament doesn't teach that. We have been brought in. We are now members of the household of God. And I just thought, in looking at this reference to our ancestors, that it would be good to remind ourselves of that. And so he goes on. And he says, our ancestors were all under the cloud, and they all passed through the sea. They were all baptized into Moses in the cloud and in the sea. They all ate the same spiritual food and drank the same spiritual drink, for they drank from the spiritual rock that accompanied them, and that rock was Christ. So again, Paul is referring back into the history, and in Exodus chapter 17, you have the story where the people have just passed through the Red Sea. They've just come out the other side. They're in the wilderness, and they're about to die of thirst. And the people are crying out, and they're complaining that they're going to die of thirst. And Moses goes to the Lord and inquires of him. And the Lord says to Moses, he says, stand by this rock and take the rod that is in your hand and smite the rock, strike it with your rod, and water will come out and refresh the people. And that's exactly what happened. The same thing occurred later in their history. That happened at the beginning of their journey. Then at the end of their journey, before they crossed into the promised land, the same thing happened, slightly different circumstances, but the same thing happened. But here's the point. The point Paul is making is that the rock was Christ, the rock that accompanied them. So in other words, whenever that water came forth, Christ wasn't literally the rock, but he was the one who was accompanying them through their journey in the wilderness, and he was the one who provided the refreshing for them. Now, this passage right here, speaking of Christ as being the spiritual rock that accompanied them, is packed full of wonderful things that we could spend the whole service unpacking. And I've actually done that in the past, but that's not our purpose today. But I just wanted to draw your attention to it. Again, it's part of the history lesson that the apostle is giving us here. And so, having said that, he then says in verse 5, nevertheless, God was not pleased with most of them. Their bodies were scattered in the wilderness. Now, these things occurred as examples to keep us from setting our hearts on evil things as they did. So this is what Paul is getting to, that the things that happened with the Israelites, in those things, in looking back over that history, there are lessons for us, the people of God today. And the lesson is that we would not set our hearts on evil things as they did. And then he goes on, do not be idolaters, as some of them were. As it is written, the people sat down to eat and drink and got up to indulge in revelry. So here, Paul is referring to what happened while Moses was on Mount Sinai receiving the commandments from God. And this is recorded in Exodus chapter 32. And we don't have time to go into the details of this, but it might be a good thing
you know, later today or throughout the week to go back and read over these portions. But he's warning about the idolatry. It's recorded there in the 32nd chapter. And maybe you remember the story where Moses had been up in the mountain for these 40 days and 40 nights. The people were getting restless. They didn't know what was going on. So they went to Aaron, the brother of Moses, and they said, "We don't know what happened to Moses. He's been gone. And we don't know if he's even coming back. Make gods for us. Make gods for us." And Aaron, the brother of Moses, the man who has been designated as the priest, he says, "Okay, here's what we'll do. Give me all of your jewelry. Give me all of your gold jewelry." And they took the earrings and the bracelets and all of that, and they melted them down and they made a golden calf. And they set up this calf, and Aaron said, "These are the gods that brought you out of Egypt." And the people worshiped them. The very first commandment that was about to be delivered from the mountain was, "I am the Lord your God who brought you out of the land of Egypt. You shall have no other gods before me." So they fell into idolatry in the very beginning. And it says that the people sat down to eat and drink and got up to indulge in revelry. So they had basically an orgy there at the foot of Mount Sinai in the presence of this golden calf. And this brought a judgment upon them. Then the second thing he says in verse 8, "We should not commit sexual immorality as some of them did. And in one day, 23,000 of them died." And so now this is a reference to an event that's recorded in the book of Numbers, the 25th chapter, where the Moabites sent young, beautiful women into the Israelite camp to seduce them and to bring them into the worship of their gods. They seduced them sexually. And so Paul says this is a lesson. And then he says, "We should not test Christ or tempt Christ as some of them did and were killed by snakes." Numbers 21, this is the story there where the people were incessantly complaining against the Lord, and he sent serpents into the camp. And the serpents struck them, and many died. And this is the place where Moses went to God and cried out to the people, and God said, "Make a serpent of bronze and put it upon a pole, and whoever looks to it will be delivered from the threat of death through the snake bite." And then in Numbers 16 is the final reference where he says, "And do not grumble as some of them did and were killed by the destroying angel." And so over and over again in their journey in the wilderness, they grumbled, they complained. And this isn't just, you know, a bit of a bad attitude. They grumbled and complained. They wanted to kill Moses. They wanted to stone him. So this was this deep-seated resentment toward God. These are the things that Paul points back to and says were examples for us that we would not engage in these evil things. And so we have the examples, and we have then the warnings. So look at verse 11 again. "These things happened to them as examples and were written down as warnings for us, on whom the culmination of the ages has come." So what are these examples of? These are examples of what can happen to saved people who choose to live in rebellion to God, to the God who purchased them with his own blood. See, this is what Paul wants them to understand. The Israelites were God's chosen people. They were baptized into Moses.
just as the Corinthians and we

0: are baptized into Christ. They ate the manna and drank from the rock who is Christ, just as we eat the bread, Christ's body, and drink the cup, Christ's blood. They did all of those things, but here it is. Yet they perished in the wilderness, never reaching the promised land. The warning is that the same thing could happen to us. That's the warning. That the same thing could happen to us if we were to choose a similar path to them. Sadly, I could tell you story after story where I have seen this happen. People who were baptized, people who partook of the bread and the cup, people who had seen God work in their lives and deliver them, but then carelessly began to dabble in dangerous things and often thought, I'm immune, I'm invulnerable, I'm not gonna stumble, I'm not gonna fall, I'm strong enough to engage in these things, but they were wrong. They were naive. They deceived themselves. As I was thinking about this, and as I said, I could tell many stories, but one came to mind, one of the more tragic stories that I have witnessed. Many, many years ago, there was a group of young people, group of surfers, and this group of kids had come to faith in Jesus, and it was a beautiful thing that was happening, and one of them actually owned a surf shop in the area where we lived, and they used to have regular morning Bible studies at the shop, and all these kids would come in and worship Jesus, and you know, it was just a beautiful thing. And several times they would invite me, would you come over and share with us? And you know, I was happy to do that. And it was great. And I would watch their lives and see how God was blessing them and see how God was using them. And there was one of the young men that was extraordinary, stood out, just very kind and gracious and humble, was actually he was a professional surfer, and he was very influential on his high school campus. So just this, you know, this beautiful thing. These kids that had come out of the mess of the world and had this new life in Christ. But something happened. As time went on, some outside influences came in. They got caught up in some pride. They started getting off into all of this philosophical kinds of stuff. And you know, pretty soon they had taken the idea of the sovereignty of God, and they'd taken it to such an extreme that they no longer believed that there was any human responsibility.
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0: They no longer thought themselves responsible for their spiritual well-being. They just thought, well, that's all up to God. And so they started dabbling in things, and they started reintroducing things that they had previously left off, saying, oh, well, we have freedom in Christ. And, you know, God's responsible to take care of us, and He's sovereign, and this deception began to develop. And I watched this beautiful thing be destroyed right before my eyes. I watched marriages break up. I watched people go back into addiction. Out of that group, there was a suicide. And the most tragic was that beautiful young man that I mentioned who had so much influence on his campus. He became so spiritually disoriented through the influence of these extreme philosophies that he drifted back. Not even drifted back, because he wasn't so much a partier before, because he was a professional surfer who was taking his sport seriously.
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0: our sons, where you have a plurality in the nation of godly fathers, they will impact the mothers. And where you have godly sons, they will impact the daughters of the next generation. And so the high priority of Scripture then is that fathers teach their sons.
1: Welcome to Grace to You with the Bible teaching of John MacArthur. I'm your host, Phil Johnson. A poll once gave these sobering statistics. Nearly 40% of American children will grow up in homes without a father. And by the time those kids turn 18, they will have spent most of their years without a dad. But even for dads who stay with their children, the question is, what are you teaching your kids? By your words? By your example? Is there an overarching principle that should guide your instruction? The bottom line, how can you make sure you're not just living with your kids, but leading your kids and shaping their lives as God wants you to? As the United States and the United Kingdom and other nations celebrate Father's Day this Sunday, it's a good time here on Grace to You to look to the book of Proverbs for a message that John MacArthur called Crucial Lessons for a Wise Father.
0: One little boy's definition of Father's Day went like this. Well, it's just like Mother's Day, only you don't spend so much. Well, we fathers can concede that. Someone said, a father is someone who carries pictures where his money used to be. And the phone company tells us that calls on Father's Day are not as high in number as calls on Mother's Day, and most of them are collect. Well, Father's Day is, for those of us who are fathers and who have the privilege of having loving children, a very special time. Being a father has always been a high priority for me, not only because it was for my father and his father, but because of what the Word of God has to say. Unfortunately, that high priority role of the father is being systematically attacked and destroyed in our culture. This particular society in which we live has attacked the male role with such devastating force that I really do believe we have sentenced the next 3 and 4 generations to tragic experiences of disastrous proportions. Because if one thing is clear in Scripture, it is this: the sins of the fathers are visited upon the 3rd and 4th generations. What that means is, where you have wicked men in leadership, where you have a decline in the father's role, it takes 3 or 4 generations to root out the evil that they produce. We are not looking at a situation where, because of a sinning father, 3 or 4 generations of sons will pay the penalty. Not at all. Ezekiel 18 forbids that in advocating individual responsibility. What we are seeing is that because fathers lead a nation, a wicked generation of fathers will so impact that nation for 3 or 4 generations that it takes that long to root out their wicked effect. I believe that the legacy of this generation of fathers is tragedy upon tragedy upon tragedy in the following generations. In the plan of God, however, that's not the way it's supposed to be. And certainly in the church, we should be following that plan. Whatever may be happening in the society around us, we should be ensuring a righteous generation in the church. We have a responsibility as fathers to our sons, particularly. Sons who tend to be, for the most part, more rebellious than daughters, because they are the ones given by God leadership roles and capacities. If we will faithfully teach our sons, they will, by example and precept, lead the women as well. Where you have a plurality in the nation of godly fathers, they will impact the mothers. And where you have godly sons, they will impact the daughters of the next generation. And so the high priority of Scripture then is that fathers teach their sons and thus raise up a generation of godly leaders. Because God has ordained this, and because God wanted us to be sure that it was followed carefully, God, by the inspiration of the Holy Spirit, gave a manual for fathers to use on their sons. A basic resource book. That book is the book of Proverbs. And I want to invite you to turn to it, if you will, right now. And we're going to be looking at the first 10 chapters of Proverbs in a very general sense. There is one compelling, overarching, consummate, summary lesson. And that is that we are to teach them wisdom. The word which dominates the Proverbs is the word wisdom. Sometimes the word instruction appears, sometimes the word understanding appears, sometimes the word discretion appears. But all of those words are simply elements of wisdom. To know, to understand, to be instructed, to have discretion means to act in wisdom. Wisdom means not simply thought, but conduct. It means to live righteously. We are to teach our sons spiritual wisdom is the noblest and greatest and purest pursuit of their life. And I would like us to look at these first 10 chapters and just pick and choose the elements that are here that I think make up 10 crucial lessons a faithful father must teach his sons. And I want to tell you from my own life that these are the things that I have endeavored as a father to teach my two sons. If a son learns these 10 things, he will be a blessing to you, and he will be blessed by God. If you want your son to be a blessing to you, to be blessed by God, to bless the culture in which he lives, these are the 10 lessons that you must teach your son. The sum of them is spiritual wisdom. This is a listing of the component parts of spiritual wisdom. Lesson number one, teach your son to fear your God. Fear your God. In chapter 1 and verse 7, the fear of the Lord is the beginning of knowledge. And chapter 9, verse 10 says, the fear of the Lord is the beginning of wisdom. But everything starts with fearing God. Teach your son, son, fear your God. What do you mean fear? Well, it has on the one hand a positive aspect, a reverential respect, a reverential awe. That means that I have to teach my son about God. I have to teach my son what God is like. I have to teach my son the attributes of God. I have to teach my son that God is powerful, that God is holy, that God is omniscient, omnipresent. I have to teach my son that God is immutable, his nature does not change, that he is just, that he is merciful, that he is kind, that he is loving, that he is gracious, that he is merciful, that he orders providentially all the circumstance of human history and the universe for his own goods, that he is sovereign, in a word. I must teach my son to reverence the greatness of God. And then the other side of it is, I must teach my son to fear God's displeasure, to fear God's right to punish, God's right to chasten, God's right to judge. And in that awe of reverencing God's holy character, there is a healthy sense of apprehension because I know as a holy God, he has a right to punish sin, including mine. If you want to do your son the greatest favor any father could ever do, teach him the character of God. Teach him what God is like. Notice chapter 3 of Proverbs, verse 5. This is really a description of a worshiping heart. Trust in the Lord with all your heart and do not lean on your own understanding. In all your ways acknowledge him and he will make your path straight. The point being that if I am completely focused on God, he's going to guard my life. He's going to straighten my path. I want to teach my son how to trust the Lord with all his heart. The word trust in the Hebrew originally meant to lie helplessly face down. And there's a sense of humility there, but there's also a sense of submission there to the total sovereign control of God, in which the worshiper says, I not only am humbled in your presence, but I bow in your presence, submit.

submissively to anything that you would choose to do. That's how much I trust you. Teach your son to trust that way. Teach him not to lean on his own understanding. The Hebrew word does not mean to incline. It means to support yourself. Teach him not to support himself by his own wisdom, but to support himself by God's wisdom. In all your ways, acknowledge him. The word there means to be aware of, to know, to have fellowship with. In everything in life, teach him to do it in union, communion with the living God. Teach him how to trust God for everything, how to lean on God for support totally, and how to be aware of God's consistent presence in his life. And if he so lives with that kind of trust and that kind of leaning and that kind of acknowledging, God's going to direct his path. Teach him to fear his God. And I believe that when God is feared, so is sin. So is sin. Proverbs says, fearing the Lord prolongs life. You want to give your son that kind of rich, full life? Proverbs says, fearing the Lord is more profitable than wealth. It brings about life. It keeps one from evil. It results in riches and honor, and it breeds humility. Proverbs says that those who fear God sleep satisfied and are untouched by evil. They have confidence, they will be praised, and they have their prayers answered. Would you like that for your son? Would you like to know that your son will have his life prolonged to its fullness? Would you like to know that he will be kept from evil? That he will be brought honor and riches, that he would be humble, untouched by evil, satisfied, confident, praised, and have his prayers answered, then teach him to fear God. This is the most crucial lesson a father could ever teach a son. Lesson number two. Son, not only fear your God, but guard your mind. Guard your mind. Chapter 3, verse 3, among many, introduces the heart here. And the writer mentions kindness, chesed, that beautiful word that means love, loyalty, faithfulness, fidelity, kindness. And then the word met, which means truth or accuracy, reliability or dependability. Take that, those two marvelous things, loyalty, faithfulness, fidelity, and all of that, along with reliable, dependable, accurate truth, and bind them around your neck and write them on the tablet of your heart. Chisel them as it would be in the stone of your mind. Heart has reference to mind, the seat of thought and emotion and will. In other words, teach your son to guard his mind. You are responsible as a father for the mind of your child. Boy, what a tremendous responsibility today. When the assault on the human mind is at such a level as it is today through the media, the job of guarding the mind of your young person and teaching him how to guard it is indeed a formidable task. Chapter 4, would you notice verse 23? Watch over your heart with all diligence, the father says to his son, for from it flow the springs of life. Guard your mind diligently, because everything in life comes out of it. Out of it comes your conduct. And so the heart must be right. The father then has the task of assuring the son's mind is programmed with truth, with virtue, with faithfulness, with honesty, with integrity, with loyalty, with love, with all that those two words in chapter 3 can sum up. Father, you have a responsibility to teach your son to guard his mind. All the way through this passage, and I wish we had time to just kind of wander through the 10 chapters, you see this. Back in verse 9 of chapter 1, he talks about the fact that good instruction is a graceful wreath to your head and ornaments around your neck. When a son wears the truth in his heart, it graces him. In chapter 2 and verse 10, he wants wisdom to enter your heart and knowledge be pleasant to your soul, so that discretion will guard you and understanding will watch over you to deliver you from the way of evil. In chapter 3, verse 1, let your heart keep my commandments. Chapter 4, verse 4, let your heart hold fast my words, keep my commandments and live. And that is the issue, that the mind, or the heart as it's called, be guarded carefully.
Father, you are the guardian of your child's mind. You must keep the right stuff going in and the wrong stuff out. That is your duty before God, to guard your son's mind, your children as well. What a tremendous responsibility we have. That means we have to protect our children from what they are exposed to. That's the negative. The positive, we must make sure that they are exposed to what we want to fill their mind. Therein lies the benefit of a godly education, of Christian training, of exposure to the teaching of the Word of God. That is the duty of the father. Teach your son. Fear your God, son, and guard your mind, for out of it comes your conduct. Third great lesson. A father must teach his son, obey your parents. Obey your parents. All through this entire section, these statements about hear, my son, your father's instruction are repeated. Chapter 1, verse 8. Chapter 2, verse 1, 3, verse 1, 4, verse 1, and then again in chapter 4, it's repeated again and again. Look at verse 10. Hear, my son, accept my sayings. Verse 11, I have directed you in the way of wisdom. I have led you in upright paths. Do what I say, is what he's saying. Verse 20, my son, give attention to my words. Incline your ear to my sayings. Do not let them depart from your sight. Keep them in the midst of your heart or your mind. We're reinforcing here the first command with promise, which is children, obey your parents in the Lord. That's the first command with promise. Teach your sons to obey what you say. Now that means discipline. Chapter 10, verse 13, a rod is for the back of him who lacks understanding. When your son doesn't do what you want him to do, you use a rod. Later on in Proverbs, it says he has rebellion in his heart. Drive it far from him with a rod. This is discipline, not done in anger, but done in love. Whom the father loves, he disciplines. And this discipline is done for the purpose of conforming your son to wisdom, for the purpose of breaking self-will, for the purpose of removing foolishness, for the purpose of delivering the child from spiritual death, and for the purpose of making him a delight to his parents. All of those things are taught in Proverbs. Teach your children to obey and use a rod to reinforce, because God says physical punishment done in love is a strong corrective. That way your children learn to obey their parents. And if they learn to obey their parents and their parents are advocating the law of God, they will learn to obey the law of God. And if they learn to obey their parents, they will learn to submit to the parents' authority. And later on, when they're living in society, they will learn to submit to societal authority in any form. A disobedient child, you see, makes not only a spiritual disaster, but an antisocial personality and very often a criminal adult. You have a task, Father, to say to your son, you must learn to fear your God, guard your mind, and obey your parents. You must learn how to submit to authority, and since we represent the authority of God and are teaching you the wisdom of God, you must obey. You must obey. I do not believe there is any excuse for a rebellious child. I believe that children can be under control if they're properly taught by their fathers to obey. There's a fourth principle, and this must be taught as well, and very, very important. A father must teach his son, select your companions. Select your companions. You get on the offensive. A father has the responsibility to teach his children how to choose their friends. What did the Apostle Paul say? Bad company corrupts what? Good morals. Bad company corrupts good morals. Your children, believe me, cannot rise above their acquaintances. Rarely does a child have the capability to elevate himself beyond the constituent group in which he functions. You have to select and help him learn to select companions and not let them select him. Go back to chapter 1 for a moment. Give you an illustration of it. Verse 10, father would say to his son, my son, if sinners entice you, do not consent.
In other words, don't get sucked into the gang. If they say, and they appeal on the basis of

0: excitement and adventure and a thrill. If they say, come with us, let us lie in wait for blood. Let us ambush the innocent without cause. Let us swallow them alive like Sheol, even whole as those who go down to the pit. Let's kill somebody. And we'll find all kinds of precious wealth and fill our houses with gold. Throw in your lot with us and we'll all have one purse. Here's the gang appealing to the kid. The gang comes along and sucks up one other person for their own wicked purposes. It's amazing, isn't it? This kind of action. For one fleeting moment of pleasure, wicked men are willing to take a life or inflict lifelong trauma on someone, pointless, senseless gang violence, and they want to suck the innocent and the naive and the unwitting into that. The enticements can be pretty strong. Fathers, we have a tremendous task. You may not live in an inner city ghetto like New York or East Los Angeles, but I'll tell you what, there is tremendous prayer pressure coming upon your sons to conform to a standard of conduct that is the standard of conduct of the people around them. You must teach them to select their companions and not be selected and then intimidated into that kind of alliance. The whole appeal here is to the father to fulfill his responsibility. In chapter 2, verse 11, the father has to teach his son how to be delivered from the way of evil, from the man who speaks perverse things. You don't want to be around those kinds of people. From those who leave the paths of uprightness to walk in the ways of darkness, you want to make sure your children aren't around those kinds of people who delight in doing evil and rejoice in the perversity of evil, whose paths are crooked and who are devious in their ways. Don't let your sons around those kinds of people. You instruct them how to choose their companions. Fathers, you have the responsibility to God for the process of your children learning how to choose their companions.
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6: My name is Anne from Berkshire. Premier has been like a lifeline to me. Since the passing of my beloved husband, I would feel very downhearted, very low at times. And although I have a supportive and caring family, they're not with me 24 hours of the day, and although Premier is. 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Many times when I would be going through my low moments in my life, just at the right

0: time we would be an appropriate song on the radio, a scripture reading, words of encouragement from a presenter, a preacher, that uplifts my spirit and gives me hope to carry on. Through the preaching and teaching of God's word, I am stronger spiritually and I can face the challenges of life. Being on my own, it's not easy, but with the help of God and with Premier guiding me through and giving me daily nourishment for my soul, the nourishment that reaches where no other, nothing else can reach.
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3: If you tend to hesitate when it comes to participating in ministry, maybe your faith needs to be bolder. How can you strengthen it through the Holy Spirit? Today on Turning Point, Dr. David Jeremiah takes a closer look at Jesus' promise that believers would do even greater works than he did. If you're ready to take a bold step forward, listen as David concludes his message, The Work of the Spirit.
4: I am having a very difficult time restraining myself from just spending all of this radio time telling you all the things that God has done that I could never have imagined, things beyond anything I would ever be capable of because of the Holy Spirit at work in my life. The adventure of walking with the Lord Jesus Christ is one of the greatest experiences you can ever have. And you will never be able to guess ahead of time what he's going to do. People ask me all of the time, Dr. Jeremiah, did you ever dream when you started out that you would be on the radio all over the world? Of course not. But God took the beginning and took it to the place he wanted it to go through his ministry of the Holy Spirit. And when I look back and see the many places where he intervened that I could not possibly have known how to do the right thing, I'm overwhelmed. He is capable of doing greater things than you can imagine. If he can do greater things through you than Jesus did when he was on this earth, just imagine what that means. And we're going to have more of that in just a moment as we continue our discussion of John 14:22. Tomorrow here on Turning Point, we will begin a two-day discussion of the gifts of the Spirit, one of the most controversial parts of this discussion. In the meantime, don't forget to get your copy of the book, which is the resource for this month. It is a book that will help you learn about the Holy Spirit, and it will memorialize these truths that we're talking about with all of the scriptures and the illustrations, the places you need to look for additional material. This is a great asset to have in your library, and we want you to have it. It's yours for the asking for a gift of any size during the month of June. As I mentioned to you earlier, the month of June is a critical month for Turning Point because it's the last month in the financial year when we get our audit and when we find out how we're doing and what kind of resources we have for the future. Your part in all of this is so important. So if God has blessed you through Turning Point, consider how you might be a blessing to us during this important time. And we'll be so honored and happy to send you this book as well. Here is part two of The Work of the Holy Spirit. The message of reconciliation meets the basic needs of every man and woman, every boy and girl, and it meets those needs permanently and never has to be repeated. In miracles, only God's power and goodness are revealed, but in conversion,

be repeated. In miracles, only God's power and goodness are revealed, but in conversion, God's grace is revealed, something that causes even the angels to look over the bowels of heaven and wonder. The message of the saving grace of God, men and women, is the greater message because it is the message that extended to the Gentiles and rolled outward across the world like a mighty tsunami wave. The death, burial, and resurrection of Jesus Christ have given to us in this generation the greatest message that has ever been communicated to any people at any time in any place. There's never been anything like it, and there never will be. At any time will there ever be anything like the gospel. It is called the eternal gospel, the good news. And you and I can show compassion and reach out to help people with their hurts. We can minister to them in their sorrow.

lives in Boone, North Carolina. He keeps in touch with me almost every other week or so. We talk on the phone. He started a group called Medical Missions. This group brings doctors together and helps them go to the mission field for 2 weeks at a time every summer. And my friend, he goes to Africa. I think he's in Africa almost more than he's here. Every time I try to get a hold of him, he's in Africa. And they go there and they perform surgeries and they help people there that would never get help if they didn't come, because there's just nothing like that for these people. One day he told me something I'd never forgot. He said, David, we used to go to Africa and do surgeries on the people that would come, broken limbs, dysfunctional faces. He said, one day it dawned on us that all we were doing was fixing them up and we were making them healthier on their way to hell. If you don't give them the gospel, you're not helping them. He said, we made a commitment on that day that we would never do another surgery until we presented the gospel to the person who was getting the surgery, if they were capable of hearing it, and giving them an opportunity to receive Jesus Christ. What he was saying is, the physical is important, and it is true. Sometimes people don't care what we know unless they know how much we care. But if you only help people physically and don't give them the gospel, you haven't really helped them. You've only made them okay and till the inevitable, when they won't be okay for a long time. So I'm telling you that Jesus tells us one of the greater things about what we do is we don't just help people physically, and we do that as we can, but he's given to us the wonderful privilege of communicating the message of the gospel, which is life-changing. And some of you here today, you know what I'm talking about, because you remember what you were before Jesus Christ entered into your life and what he's done to make you a new person. So listen to me. One of the reasons why we can do greater works is because our message is a greater message. And then number two, we have a greater ministry. Think about this for a moment. The works Jesus did while he walked the dusty paths of Israel were localized in scope. If you were up on a space flight and could look down on the great curve of the earth, and if the shuttle was in the right orbital position and weather permitted, you would strain your eyes and see a little strip of land at the edge of a great continental shelf. That little strip of land is Israel. Believe it or not, it is the size of New Jersey, the whole nation. During his lifetime, the Son of God was confined in his influence to a comparatively small section of that slice of Middle East. Do you know Jesus never left Israel? His whole ministry was in Israel. And if you've ever been to Israel, you know it's not a very big place. It's like a postage stamp. I did an event there some years ago, and we had so many people with us, we couldn't have the opening service in the same hotel. We had to split it up. And one was in one place and one was about 25 miles away in another place, and they said, Dr. Jeremiah, we're going to have you speak in this service, and then we have a helicopter waiting for you, and we're going to take you to the other one for the other one. So I said, okay. I had no idea what I was getting into. The helicopter was located in the corner of a dark field with guards all around it, so nobody could get to it. I said, where's the lights? Oh, we can't turn the lights on. They might shoot us. Oh my goodness. Got in the helicopter and we flew, and in the dark, the pilot was saying, over there's Jordan, over there's, and he talked about all the lands that were surrounding, and you could see them all from Israel. They're just surrounded by all these lands, and up until recently, especially, lands filled with people who hated the Jewish people. That's where Jesus was. He spent his whole time in that little postage stamp nation. At that time, the whole world was Israel. And yet in just a little more than 300 years, Christianity closed all the temples in heathen Roman Empire and numbered its converts by the millions as the gospel spread beyond the borders of Israel and began to fill the world. And today there are billions of people who claim Christ as their Savior. And the ministry isn't confined to Israel. It's exploded across the nation. I just spent 3 days with people who helped us take that message to these nations. And I told them, and I say this humbly, I believe, I now speak 19 different languages. I only know English, but I speak 19 different languages. Because through AI, they take my voice, it's my voice, and they put it into the language of other nations. They coordinate my lips with the words. And I'm telling you people, if you would see it, you would think David Jeremiah is speaking in Chinese, and I'm not.
But the message is being

being preached in all these places, and they're just getting started. I'm going to have more languages next time I talk to you about this, because we're working on it really hard. What I'm saying is, we carry the ministry of the gospel to the ends of the earth. Jesus didn't do that. Jesus ministered in Israel. He never left Israel. But he empowered his disciples to go into all the world and preach the gospel. And he has told us that's our responsibility, each of us, to find a way to leverage the gospel for the whole world. And that's why we have radio and why we have television, and that's why we do social media and why we write books, is because we're trying to reach as many people as we can with the gospel. That's what Jesus has empowered us to do. These are the greater works he's given us to do because he went to the Father. And isn't it interesting? He went to the Father and put his DNA in every single Christian who's still on this earth. His DNA is the Holy Spirit. Isn't that something? While he was in Israel, he was confined in his own body. When he went to heaven, he said, I'm going to give you all the Holy Spirit. And the Holy Spirit came on the day of Pentecost, and now every single person who believes in Jesus Christ has the Holy Spirit living in them, and they can carry the message of Christ wherever they go. I pray a prayer sometimes when I get up in the morning, Lord Jesus, help me to take the influence of Christ wherever I go today. And all of us can do that. And when we do that, we're doing the greater works that Jesus said we would do, because we're going where he did not go, but he sent us as his representatives. Today, our words are carried across the entire globe. I do not preach in a small corner of Israel. When I preach, I speak in a large city. But even more amazing is how, through the blessing of modern technology, these messages are recorded and shared around the world instantly, continuously, almost endlessly, through many different channels. When we did the campaign on the Great Disappearance, on the Rapture, you remember that book a couple of books ago? After it was all over, some of the staff people came to me and said, we have calculated this, and these are actual numbers. The campaign for the Great Disappearance touched 300 million people around the world. How can you do that? Because Jesus said, greater works will you do than I did, because I'm going to the Father and I'm sending the Holy Spirit, and he will help you do these works. I remember when television first appeared, and I know some of you remember that too because you're older than I am. But you know, I don't know if you remember this, when that first happened, those of us who were conservative Christians, we weren't sure that was a good thing. I know my dad wasn't sure it was a good thing. We didn't get a television for a long time after it became available. And when we did, my father used to sit on the bench, and every time a commercial came on, he'd go and shut the thing down. He was afraid it'd be a beer commercial or a cigarette commercial. I mean, that was his exercise for the night. Sit on the couch, go turn it off, sit on the couch. There were no remotes back then, remember? And I remember hearing people preach about television being the result of the prince of the power of the air, that it was satanic and it was no use and you didn't want to do television. And of course, it was like anything else. It is whatever you use it to be. And we finally got over that and realized that while it was a tool that could hurt people, it was a wonderful tool that could help people. And we began to do television ministry, and God uses that. And we use every form of communication, television, radio, print, podcasts, social media, live streams, apps. Whatever comes next, we use it to proclaim the gospel. And this will surprise you, we're even on TikTok. And I say the farther the better, the faster the better, the sooner the better, until Jesus comes back. What Jesus was saying to his disciples was this: while I was on this earth, I was localized. I could only touch individual men and women in my travels and speak to a few local audiences. But believe me, after I am gone and the Holy Spirit comes to fill my disciples, my ministry will be as far spread as Christians are. So wherever there is a Christian, there is Christ. And wherever there's a believer, there's ministry. We have a greater message. We have a greater ministry. And then one more thing, we have greater miracles. I can almost hear some of you say, okay, I've been with you so far, Pastor, but now the miracle thing, I'm not into that. How could there be greater miracles than the one we've heard you talk about already? So let me suggest to you that the Lord Jesus, while he was on this earth, never saw a conversion like that of Saul of Tarsus. He never saw a revival like the great awakenings that have shaken our world. The miracle of conversion is indeed a grade A miracle. It is the greatest miracle there is. Do you believe that? Just think about what happens when someone comes to Christ. A person who once lived closed from God, self-centered and without direction, becomes alive to God.
The one who was spiritually dead is now filled with joy and peace through the power of the Holy Spirit. A life that was once in chaos now has order and meaning and purpose. He's born again, a miracle of grace and a living testimony to the God who creates and saves. Wow. That's what happens when a person receives Jesus. That's what happened to you when you said yes to him. You were a closed system and you became an open system. You were chaos and now you are a new creation. The longer God gives me the opportunity to preach and teach, the more overwhelmed and amazed I am that he does what he does through the salvation of souls. By his grace, he works in human hearts in ways you and I can never comprehend. Sometimes we hear the stories and we say, how in the world could that have happened? He can take a person who is going totally the wrong direction and in a moment of time, through an encounter with Jesus Christ, radically change that person and set him on a road to happiness in his heart. Jesus Christ is the only one who can do that. And that is the miracle he's called us to participate in. We spread throughout our neighborhoods, our nation, and our world as ambassadors of the gospel of Jesus Christ. And wherever that gospel is preached, wherever someone comes to Christ, the greatest miracle that ever happens on the earth is happening in the life of that person. They are changed for eternity. And I tell you again what Billy Graham said, they will live as long as God. Amen. The power behind the greater works is also expressed in this passage. How do we go about the greater works? If you read this passage of Scripture, you won't have any doubt about it. John 14 says, most assuredly I say to you, he who believes in me, the works that I do, he will do also, and greater works than these he will do, because I go to my Father, and whatever you ask in my name, that I will do, that the Father may be glorified in the Son. If you ask anything in my name, I will do it. The greater works are accomplished through prayer. I never go anywhere that people don't come up and say to me, Dr. Jeremiah, we pray for you every day. You have no idea the power that is in that. We wouldn't be where we are, doing what we're doing, touching the people we touch, if people didn't pray. And the Lord has honored these prayers, and I believe with all my heart that the secret to all that God has done and all that he's going to do is found in the power of prayer. And I promise you, when we pray, our dreams will be greater than our memories. It is exciting to me to understand what begins to happen as we pray. Take another look at that verse. Jesus said, and whatever you ask in my name, that I will do. If you ask anything in his name, he will do it. That's no small distinction. I mean, sometimes Christians get weary because we forget. And I want you to read this carefully because we often misread this verse. Listen carefully. We think God wants us to do his work for him. So we pray, Lord, I'm praying to you to help me do this work, but that's not what the verse says. Listen to what the verse says. And whatever you ask in my name, I will do it. God doesn't want us to do it. He wants to do it through us. If we keep trying to do it ourselves, we're going to get worn out. We're going to get really tired, really weary. We aren't capable of doing God's work, but God wants to do his work through us. And he says, if you ask anything in my name, it doesn't say you will be able to do it. He says, if you ask anything in my name, watch out, I'll do it. I'll do it through you. I'll do it for you. I'll do it by you. I remember hearing about a preacher some years ago who said he could build a great church if there was no God. I'm not sure that's a compliment. Sometimes we do commendable, praiseworthy things in the energy of our flesh. But when God begins to do the work through us, it is an entirely different proposition altogether. Incredible things begin to happen, things we never dreamed would happen. We've had some things like that happen to us in the last few days, things we could never have dreamed would be possible. So I tell you, the possibility of greater works and the promise of it and the power behind it, the priority of the greater works. A long time ago, a pastor of the Moody Church in Chicago made this statement. He said, never undertake more Christian work than can be covered in continual prayer. Good counsel, and I have a feeling that many of us are over our limit. I have a feeling that many churches are well over their limit. Oh, how we need to grasp the priority of prayer. I have no idea what is going to happen in and through this ministry because I'm not going to do it. God's going to do it through me. As we pray, God will show us what he's doing, and we'll get under the spout. There's a wonderful truth that you live your life by. Find out what God is doing and get in on it. Find out where God is blessing and be a part of it. You don't have to look very far. You can figure that out yourself.
The reason I'm excited about it is because I know God's vision for you and for me, for my family and your family.

for my city and your city is greater than our own individuals could ever be. When I started out to do what I'm doing, I was preaching in a little church in Thurston, Ohio as a young college man. 35 people showed up every Sunday religiously. It reminded me as I look back over my life and over the years what God has done, how he has taken the little things you do and you do them faithfully, and pretty soon those little things become other things, and you do those faithfully, and then other things happen. That's the story of ministry. You don't just show up one day and all of a sudden you have the immeasurable blessing of God. You trust God for every day to do what you know he wants you to do, and sometimes it's an incidental thing. But listen to God. He will tell you, I know that for a fact. If you ask God to direct you and lead you, he will do it. You may not like what he tells you to do, but he will do it, and you can count on it. And so often in the past, I've concentrated on this goal and that goal, and I'm really into goals and objectives and plans, but I believe that people should not concentrate as much as they do on the goal, but more on the power. God will help you do this. So what I want to leave with you today as we close our minds around this passage is this. Let's don't short-circuit what God wants to do in our life. You know, God would do much more in the lives of his people except for unbelief. The one thing that keeps God from doing his work, God won't bless unbelief. If we don't believe God will do it, he won't do it. If you trust him to do it, you better be ready because the surprise is about to come. We have to put our feet in the water before God calls the water back. We have to take the first step. We can't just wait. Now, let's see what God does, and if he does something, maybe I'll be a part of it. No, you have to be bold in your faith, and you have to pray this prayer. Lord, help me today to do the greater works that you talked about in John 14. Show me some people who need Jesus and let me help them come to Jesus. Some people who might come to church and hear about Christ and become Christians. Some children who need to go to Sunday school, but they need somebody to take them. All of these things that God puts in our hearts to do, you know what I'm talking about. It's different for every one of us. God has a unique plan for your life and for mine. I have no idea what is going on in your life, but he wants to work through his Spirit and help you do the greater works. You're not going to find a framed copy of it hanging on the wall in some office. God is going to do it in his own way, in startling, unexpected ways, as we trust him, and you will probably be surprised when it happens. Someone once told me, if it makes sense, it's probably not from God. If it's logical, probably God didn't tell you to. If you're always doing the logical things, God's probably not in the equation. Say, God, help me to do something outside of the box for you. Help me to leverage what you've equipped me to do for the kingdom and for the glory of Christ. And when we do that, we will see revival. We will see salvation. We will see the blessing of God. Nothing that is ever needed will be in lack, but we will have all that God promised for us. That is my prayer for us as we reach out across the world. I remind you of a very special statement that's a part of our DNA. Here it is. The light that shines the farthest has to shine the brightest at home. If we're going to reach the world, it starts with us. We have to be the bright light here first before we can touch the world. And we are that by the grace of God. I think about our candle lighting ceremony that we have every year on Christmas Eve. And it's such a testimony to what happens with one light coming down the center aisle. And then little by little, all the lights being lit until the room is filled with the glory of light. And we sing that little song, this little light of mine, I'm going to let it shine. Hide it under a bushel? No, I'm going to let it shine. Men and women, that's what God has called us to do. Let's ask God to help us shine like we never have, holding our lights up high, making a difference in people's lives around us for the glory of Christ and for the salvation of many. And God bless us as we do it. And all God's people said, amen. The end of that message, I told you, was pretty unusual. And if you've never heard John 14:22 before, you probably are still kind of shaking your head, because it is an incredible, incredible truth with possibilities that go beyond anything you and I can imagine. Tomorrow, we're going to learn about the gifts of the Spirit. The Bible says that the Holy Spirit has given gifts to the body of Christ. Everybody who's a Christian has a spiritual gift. I don't care who you are or how ungifted you may feel. You are a gifted child of God, and we'll learn about it tomorrow and Monday here on Turning Point. We are thankful for the opportunity that we have to bring this teaching into your home, into your car,
wherever you listen. I meet people all

0: 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Some of them tell me their grandparents listened, their parents listened, they got saved listening, their children got saved listening. The Word of God, so powerful. Thanks for joining us. See you next time.
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3: What do you do with a word that's been borrowed, diluted, and domesticated until it means almost nothing? 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We mutter it before meals. We invoke it in courtrooms. But the grace the Bible speaks of is something else entirely, something so radical that it stops proud people cold and reduces the self-sufficient to silence. Today on Insight for Living, Chuck Swindoll takes us to two passages of Scripture, one ancient story, one doctrinal masterpiece, and rebuilds the Word from the ground up. Chuck's titled today's message, The Grace of God.
4: Today we're on the grace of God as we continue our work in the subject of the majesty of our triune God. And over in 2 Samuel chapter 9, there is a wonderful story most people have never read. In your worship folder today, you will find an outline of the message. And as you do, will you place it, please, at Romans chapter 5. And then having done that, turn back in the Old Testament to 2 Samuel chapter 9. Outline at Romans chapter 5, where we'll begin in a moment, and then turn, if you will, back to 2 Samuel chapter 9. Then David said, "Is there yet anyone left of the house of Saul that I may show him kindness for Jonathan's sake?" Now there was a servant of the house of Saul whose name was Ziba. And they called him to David, and the king said to him, "Are you Ziba?" And he said, "I am your servant." The king said, "Is there not yet anyone of the house of Saul to whom I may show the kindness of God?" And Ziba said to the king, "There is still a son of Jonathan who is crippled in both feet." So the king said, "Where is he?" And Ziba said to the king, "Behold, he is in the house of Machir, the son of Ammiel in Lodabar." Then King David sent and brought him from the house of Machir, the son of Ammiel from Lodabar. Mephibosheth, the son of Jonathan, the son of Saul, came to David and

0: Here is your servant. David said to him, Do not fear, for I will surely show kindness to you for the sake of your father Jonathan, and will restore to you all the land of your grandfather Saul, and you shall eat at my table regularly. Verse 11, Then Ziba said to the king, According to all that my lord the king commands his servant, so your servant will do. So Mephibosheth ate at David's table as one of the king's sons. Verse 13, So Mephibosheth lived in Jerusalem, and he ate at the king's table regularly. Now he was lame in both feet.
1: 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Chuck's titled today's message, The Grace of God.
0: The word grace means different things to different people, especially when we think of horizontal grace. This is epitomized rather cleverly in a book title that came out a number of years ago, written by Lofton Hudson. He titled his book, Grace is Not a Blue-Eyed Blonde. Grace, as we refer to it today, is not a prayer we offer at a meal. Grace is not what the attorney pleads for as he brings his client before the bench. Grace is not what the Queen of England brings in all of her elegance to the event that she attends. That's not the grace we have in mind. We're referring to that which is undeserved, given to one who could never be able to pay it back or earn it, for that matter. Wrapped around it, of course, is the whole concept of complete and thorough forgiveness. Perhaps a story from everyday life would help. And as I give you this story, which is a true one, we go back to the days just following World War II. Where all of us living at the time were shocked to hear of the dreadful Nazi concentration camps where so many had been exterminated. Corrie Ten Boom lived through the horror of such, and she wrote of that account in her book, The Hiding Place. And from the emotion of all of that and the backwash that followed, she remembered an event that happened in her life. Shortly after the Holocaust, and in the passing of several years, Corrie was asked to take her message on the road, if you will, and she spoke, not only around the country, but around the world. She told of the loss of her parents and the dreadful experience of starvation as she watched her own beloved Betsy die slowly and painfully. But all of that was past. However, the memory still lingered. While she was speaking in a particular church, something occurred that she felt ought to be remembered, and so she put it in her book. Following her message, she was greeted by a man she recognized as the SS guard at the shower room from her concentration camp. Suddenly, it all came back over her, the room full of mocking men looking in on the women, the heaps of clothing piled randomly to the side, and her sister Betsy's pain-blanched face. And she writes, He came up to me as the church was emptying, beaming and bowing. How grateful I am for your message, Fraulein, he said. To think that, as you say, he has washed my sins away. His hand was thrust out to shake mine. And I, who had preached so often to the people the need to forgive, kept my hand at my side. Even as the angry, vengeful thoughts boiled through me, I saw the sin of them. Jesus Christ had died for this man. Was I going to ask for more? Lord Jesus, I prayed, forgive me and help me to forgive him. She prays this in her mind, facing the camp guard. I tried to smile, she adds. I struggled to raise my hand. I could not. I felt nothing. not the slightest spark

of warmth or charity or grace. And so again, I breathed a silent prayer. Jesus, oh Jesus, I cannot forgive him. Give me your forgiveness. As I finally took his hand, a most incredible thing happened to me. From my shoulder, along my arm, and through my hand, a current seemed to pass from me to him, while into my heart sprang a love for this stranger that almost overwhelmed. And so I discovered that it is not on our forgiveness any more than on our goodness that the world's healing hinges, but on his, meaning our God's. When he tells us to love our enemies, he gives, along with that command, the love itself and the necessary grace. I wrote into the margin of her book these words: when love springs into action, grace kicks in. She saw herself at that moment an instrument of grace. And we all sit hearing that story, hopefully putting ourselves in her place and asking, would I have reached out my hand? But the remarkable thing about God's grace is that it is not grace extended to one who is not deserving, but to all of us. All of us who continue to operate our lives so often against his will. Think of it. That kind of grace is a whole different genre from human grace. Though we need human grace to illustrate what God has done for us. We learned our last time together that God loves us. Remember? We even stood to our feet and we said it. God loves me. And we turned to another. God loves you. And we said in unison, God loves us. Still true. It's been going on all week. All our lives, it never ceases and never diminishes. When that love is activated, grace kicks in. That's the beauty of God's grace. When love is activated, grace kicks in. Now we need a definition. We need one better than that. And I'm indebted to B.B. Warfield, a great theologian of yesteryear, for this simple, brief definition. Write it down, will you? It'll help you. Grace is free sovereign favor to the ill-deserving. Grace is free sovereign favor to the ill-deserving. S-O-V-E-R. It's hard to spell it, isn't it? Sovereign, sovereign. God sovereignly, apart from anything from us, any goodness, any effort, any attempt to win his favor or friendship, God in his grace reaches down to lift us up, even while we fight him in the process. Amazing. Amazing. Before you find yourself wanting to counsel Corey not to reach out and shake the man's hand, check your heart. You'll find pride there, and you'll find a host of other sins that make you and me resist people who are ill-deserving of our love. That is so like us to be like that. To illustrate that, look at Romans chapter 5. Isn't it amazing how we keep coming back to Romans? Some of you said, I thought we were here a decade, but it was only a few months. Well, okay, over a year. And we're back, and we'll keep coming back. It is the Christian's constitution. It is doctrine at work in our everyday lives. And you come back to it because no other letter says it better. Look at chapter 5, verse 8. Just the one verse for a moment.

0: But God demonstrates his own love toward us, in that while we were yet sinners, Christ died for us. The key word is demonstrates. God doesn't stand back in his heaven, fold his arms and frown, waiting for us to meet him halfway. He demonstrates. Interesting word, sunistemi is the Greek term. Bauer tells me it means to provide evidence of a personal characteristic. God provides evidence of this characteristic of his love as he reaches out to sinners like us. He demonstrates his own love toward us. To whom does he demonstrate that love? To us. And who are we? I was reading this over this past week and came across three lines that I've underscored in my Bible. You may want to do the same. It answers the question who we are, the ones that God loved and extended his mercy. Look at verse 6. While we were still helpless, I've underscored the word helpless. At the right time, Christ died for the ungodly. Helpless. Verse 8. While we were yet sinners, underscore sinners, Christ died for us. Helpless, sinful. Verse 10, for while we were enemies, we were reconciled to God through the death of his son. Underscore that word. Helpless, sinners, enemies. So it stands to reason, grace is not talking about God helping those who help themselves. Will you please take that line out of your life? You will hear it all the time from our humanistic world. God helps those who help themselves, like the Bible says. You can go from page to page all the way through the Bible, and you will never find that phrase. Why? Because he helps the helpless. Grace is God extending his favor to those who can't help themselves. When you lose a loved one and you can't make it through, his grace gets you through it because you're helpless. When you cannot make yourself well and you're suffering and suffering over a long period of painful time in your life, you're helpless to make yourself well. God comes to your rescue in his grace, gets you through it, gets you beyond it. He helps the helpless. Grace does not mean that God is rewarding us for what we've earned. You see, we saw it in verse 8. We're sinful. Sinners don't earn God's favor. He can have nothing to do with sin. Because of his son's death on the cross, God now has been satisfied, and through his son, he can forgive and he can extend his grace to us. But we haven't earned it. It's what Christ did on our behalf at the cross. And by the way, grace does not mean that God's being kind to his friends. We're enemies. Look at verse 10 again. While we were enemies, grace is God's undeserved favor extended to those who could never earn it and are unable to repay it. We said it best with the free sovereign favor to the ill-deserving. Why ill-deserving? Because we are sinful to the core. To the core. We're rebels. We're rebels at heart. We're not kind. I mean, look at the way you drive. Look at the way you handle yourself in the church parking lot while we're at it. Look at your reaction to that guy at work that's not easy to love. Look at your response. And I could name whatever situation. Normally, it isn't positive. It isn't good. Why? Because you're an enemy to good. And you're helpless to change yourself. Why? Because you are sinful all the way to the core. Not very pleasant, but it's real. As I've said so many times, if depravity were blue, we'd be blue all over. Cut someone anywhere and they ooze blue all over. It's true of the tiny little one as he's growing up. You never have to teach a child to do wrong. Have you noticed? Now, honey, if you really want to disobey, here's how you go about it. You never have to do that. Why? Because built into them are the weeds of depravity. By the way, they got it from you. And you got it from your folks. And your folks got it from theirs. In fact, verse 12, through one man's sin entered into the world, and death through sin. And so death spread to all men, all women, all children, all teenagers. Why? Because all sinned. Well, what we need then is the law. We need commandments. We need to be told what's right and what's wrong. That'll help us. No one was ever helped by having the Ten Commandments in front of them. It just reminds you of the things you're doing that are wrong. Soon as you see, do not do this, you're encouraged to think about doing it. Sounds kind of exciting. Do not touch wet paint. Tell me you have never touched wet paint. There's a sign in San Francisco at one of the parks that says, try not to walk on the grass. Don't you love that? Try not to walk on the grass. I mean, you just have to put at least 1 foot on the grass. Why? Because the law says don't do it. The law doesn't help us. The law only creates more lawbreakers. It prompts us to sin. Verse 19 in the same chapter of Romans 5. As through one man's disobedience, the many were made sinners. Don't go any further. There's Adam. There are your grandparents, your great-grandparents. There's your heritage. There's your progeny. The whole family of us, sinful. Every one of us, because one man sinned, acting as our federal head, when he sinned, we sin. The many were made sinners, even so through the obedience of one. I can't speak for your Bible, but in mine, the O is capitalized. It's referring to Christ. Through the obedience of one, Christ, Jesus, our Lord, many, we read, many will be made righteous. You can't do it on your own. It must come through Christ. Look at the next verse. The law came in, why? So that the transgression would increase. Isn't that amazing? Even among Christians, transgressions increase. We're in this fixed state where we believe we're alive spiritually. In fact, we are dead spiritually. No hope to get to heaven on our own without coming through the cross.
1: The law tells us what to do, but it doesn't enable us to do it. Only grace through Christ can do that. And that's exactly what Chuck Swindoll has been unpacking today from Romans 5, that apart from the obedience of one, we're helpless, sinful, and spiritually dead. You've heard it said that a sermon heard and forgotten is an opportunity lost. So here's a question worth sitting with. When was the last time you dug into a passage on your own with a notebook open, cross-references spread out, the silence between you and the text? 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Chuck.
0: I've been reading the Bible my entire life, and I mean that literally, from childhood until now, through seminary, through decades of preaching, through every season life has thrown at me. I have never once opened my Bible and walked away empty. Not once. You know why? Because this book is inexhaustible. There is always more, always deeper, always something that stops you cold and makes you whisper,

0: whisper. I never saw that before. But here's another important fact. The Bible is not simply a collection of wise writings randomly sorted into a thick, ancient volume. That misses the whole point. Completely. Every book, from Genesis to Revelation, is telling one story. One magnificent, unfolding, breathtaking story. And at the center of that story is a person, Jesus Christ, his life, his death, his resurrection. The thread of the cross is woven through the entire tapestry of Scripture. Pull that thread and everything unravels. Keep it intact. And suddenly it all makes sense. And it all boils down to 3 days. 3 days that changed everything. The death of Jesus on the cross, bearing the full weight of human sin. His burial, silent, sealed, finished. And then the third day, empty tomb, folded grave clothes. He is not here. He is risen. That's it. That's the whole story. That's the cross we proclaim. And that is the beating heart of Insight for Living. 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June 30th is almost here. Would you give generously so that the most important story ever told keeps traveling? The world is waiting. 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It matters more than you know.
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1: Psalm 5. Listen to my words, Lord. Consider my lament. Hear my cry for help, my King and my God. For to you I pray. In the morning, Lord, you hear my voice. In the morning I lay my requests before you and wait expectantly. For you are not a God who is pleased with wickedness. With you, evil people are not welcome. The arrogant cannot stand in your presence. You hate all who do wrong. You destroy those who tell lies. The bloodthirsty and deceitful you, Lord, detest. But I, by your great love, can come into your house. In reverence I bow down towards your holy temple. Lead me, Lord, in your righteousness because of my enemies. Make your way straight before me. Not a word from their mouth can be trusted. Their heart is filled with malice. Their throat is an open grave. With their tongue they tell lies. Declare them guilty, O God. Let their intrigues be their downfall. Banish them for their many sins, for they have rebelled against you. But let all who take refuge in you be glad. Let them ever sing for joy. Spread your protection over them, that those who love your name may rejoice in you. Surely, Lord, you bless the righteous. You surround them with your favour as with a shield.
2: 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Coming up after the news.
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4: Hello, good morning. I'm Donna Birrell. The US and Iran have signed an initial peace deal to end the war. It's taken place with immediate effect. The agreement includes reopening the Strait of Hormuz, a $300 billion plan for Iran's reconstruction, and the US will also end its sanctions on Iran. But the issue of Iran's nuclear program will be negotiated over the next 2 months. President Trump says the deal will stave off an economic catastrophe, but he's warning the war will resume if there's no final deal. Pope Leo says he thanks God for the news and said while there are still to be several points established, it's always better to do so through dialogue and through negotiation rather than returning to war. The Bishop of Chelmsford, Guli Francis Ticani, who was born in Iran, has given a cautious welcome to news of the deal, but said the war had inflicted serious economic damage far beyond the region. She added, it had been wholly unnecessary and should never have started. England fans are celebrating this morning after the team won 4-2 against Croatia in their first match of their World Cup campaign in Dallas. An early penalty from Harry Kane put England in the lead after 12 minutes. The captain scored again just before half-time and there were other goals from Jude Bellingham and Marcus Rashford. Polls have just opened for the by-election in the Greater Manchester constituency of Makerfield. There are 14 candidates standing in what's being described as the most significant by-election since the Second World War. It was triggered by the resignation of Labour MP Josh Simons. The result is expected early tomorrow morning. Voters are being reminded to take ID with them to the polling stations. A new study has found that around 200 lives have been saved in England so far, thanks to a vaccine which protects against cervical cancer. Analysis in The Lancet shows that deaths have fallen sharply since school-age girls were offered the human papillomavirus jab in 2008. Interest rates are expected to be held at 3.75% by the Bank of England when its Monetary Policy Committee meets later. And heatwave conditions are predicted for parts of the UK this weekend, with heat health alerts already in effect ahead

0: possible highs of 33 degrees Celsius, that's 91 degrees Fahrenheit, early next week. Some areas of the country are set to be hotter than Barbados, according to forecasters. But today, there'll be rain in the north, turning warmer from the south. So keeping it real just for the moment. That's your latest from the Premier News team. For more stories from a Christian perspective, head to premierchristian.news.
1: Thanks very much, Donna. 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
1: A very good morning to you as we start our Thursday together at 3 minutes past seven now. And a very special day for us here on Inspirational Breakfast, because it's not just me between now and 9 o'clock. I'm also joined by our good friend Krish Kandaya. Good morning.
4: Good morning, Esther.
1: You're here between for the whole show today as our guest editor.
4: I'm so excited to be with you.
1: Oh, well, I'm glad to hear it, but I've got to do the big talk up now, okay?
4: Okay, good.
1: Are you ready for this?
4: I'm ready.
1: For this? Yeah. Very good indeed. You'll be familiar with Krish from his many appearances here on Premier Christian Radio, but maybe you've also caught him on other national radio stations giving a thought for the day or commenting on news topics. Maybe you're at school and you've taken part in one of his big assemblies, or if you follow him on social media, you'll know he's often to be seen on the red carpet indulging his passion for movies. But here's Jamie with the full rundown.
5: Dr. Krish Kandaya, OBE, is one of those people who seemingly never sits still. You know that young person in Sunday school who always asked the awkward question and wasn't satisfied when the leader replied, "Just go back to your colouring in." It's no surprise then that he pursued a degree in chemistry, looking for hard answers to hard questions. He then went on to earn a master's and then a PhD in theology. Born in Brighton to immigrant parents, Krish has always cared for the outsider. It's a theme that runs through his book, God is Stranger, exploring God's radical hospitality towards those on the margins. But he doesn't just talk the talk, or write the words. He and his wife Miriam have helped foster more than 30 children.
6: How much?
5: You heard me, 30. On top of that, he's chaired the government's Adoption and Special Guardianship Board and founded the Sanctuary Foundation, a charity helping refugees from places like Ukraine, Hong Kong, Gaza and Sudan find safety and belonging. Add to that his time as president of the London School of Theology, his work as World Vision Ambassador and speaking everywhere from Spring Harvest to TEDx to Google. There's really only one question left to ask. Krish, do you ever sleep?
1: That is Jamie Pratt with a rundown on our guest editor this morning, Krish Kandaya. Krish, do you get any sleep?
4: I do normally get sleep, although this morning was a very early one.
1: Welcome to my world.
4: There you go. That's impressive research, and thank you. That's very kind words.
1: Well, it's great to have you with us, and you have helped choose the topics of conversation for the day. So talk me through, what are we going to do today on the show?
4: Well, this week is World Refugee Week. And there are 120 million people who've had to leave their home because of war, famine, or

0: When you think of the word refugee, do you think of a problem? Do you think of a project that this is something we need to do as church to deal with it? Or do you see a person? And we're going to hear some refugee stories as well from individual people as well. Bishop Gully Francis de Carney, the Bishop of Chelmsford, is going to be joining us as well. We're also going to hear poetry read by some top Hollywood actors as well, but written by refugees here on the show. So it's a wealth of talent and inspiration. But also, we're going to start our day, as we usually do, with a time of reflection and prayer. If you've got a prayer request this morning, please do get it in right now. studio@premier.org.uk. You can text me 66777, starting with the word Premier, and Krish and I would be very pleased to pray with you and for you in just a few minutes after we've heard from Jonathan Edwards with today's morning reflection.
1: Philippians chapter 2, verses 1 and 2. Is there any encouragement from belonging to Christ? Any comfort from his love? Any fellowship together in the Spirit? Are your hearts tender and compassionate? Then make me truly happy by agreeing wholeheartedly with each other, loving one another, and working together with one mind and purpose. One of the biggest problems with unity is that it looks so easy. If you listen to a fine orchestra playing harmoniously, or watch a top football team playing with skill and precision, it all looks so very straightforward. Surely anyone could do it. But I then recall the hours that I spent in our school orchestra and those regular Saturday afternoons when I played football, and I can assure you that unity doesn't come easily. Paul was equally clear about this. He knew that the Philippian Christians had received the gift of unity in Christ through the power of the Holy Spirit. But they still needed to work incredibly hard to ensure that their lives reflected the unity that Jesus had achieved for them. In these verses, the Apostle Paul pleaded for unity. He told the Philippian church that if they'd been touched by Christ's love in any way or experienced the fellowship of the Spirit, then it was their responsibility to do everything possible to build up the unity of the church. In the course of normal life, this is often extremely difficult. Agreeing wholeheartedly with one another might be easy if we were the same age and had similar backgrounds, but churches are never like that, and they never should be. Agreeing together is the product of lashings of love, grace, and patience. Working together with one mind and purpose is vitally important for every fellowship. However, it only occurs when there's an atmosphere of encouragement and forgiveness. Our task is not to dream of a distant vision of harmony, but to think through everything we say and do to ensure that we only ever contribute to the unity of the church right now. So let me ask you a question. What are you able to do to build unity among the Christians you know? And now let's pray together. Dear Father, thank you that you are the source of all unity. Help us to work hard to preserve and strengthen the unity that you give us by your Spirit.

0: 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Well, thanks for listening. I'd love you to join me every day for Be Still and Know here on Premier. And if you'd like to receive a free copy of our magazine, Voice of Hope, which contains all of these devotionals and some great articles, please visit premier.org.uk/Voice of Hope. God bless you. I hope you have a great day today.
1: Thanks so much to Jonathan Edwards for sharing his words of wisdom this morning. Always great to him to hear from him as we start our day together. Let's come to your prayers now. Thank you so much for sharing what's on your heart this morning. Myself and our guest editor, Krish Kandaya, are going to pray with you and for you. Do pray with us if you can, please, as well. Such a precious time in the morning, sharing what's going on in each other's lives and praying into it. This has come in from somebody whose name begins with E. Heavenly Father, please heal Louis, Michael, Dan, Norman, Cy and their brothers, sisters and family members. Help them to get the best medical treatment and medication. Breathe life into them and bring them to know Jesus in Jesus' name. Lord, thank you for the several people here that we've mentioned. Thank you that you know them by

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You know what's going on for them. You know what they need, and you are more than equipped to be able to give them what they need. I pray for that sense of breakthrough as he prays for the people that are in their life right now. And we pray, Lord, that you would be able to give that specific sense of being heard and known and seen

0: asked if we could pray that her anxiety eases. I have so much on my mind and I'm feeling overwhelmed. A new job that's requiring me to step out of my comfort zone, a family situation that seems to be going from bad to worse, and now a noisy neighbour. Life is happening all at once, and I really need to feel more of God's peace and reassurance. Let's pray for Sarah. Lord, your word tells us to rejoice in the Lord always. I say it again, says Paul in Philippians, rejoice. Let your gentleness be evident to all, the Lord is near. Do not be anxious about anything, but in every situation, by prayer and petition, with thanksgiving, present your request to God. Lord, we pray, as this verse tells us, that the peace of God, which transcends all understanding, will be with Sarah right now with all that she's facing. In Jesus' name, amen.
1: Amen. Let us pray now for Alison. She says, this is it. This weekend, Joe's new respite care worker is due to stay with him for the first time while I go to a day conference at my church. We're in the final stages of preparation over the next couple of days. So praying that these will be good ones and that Joe and Brian will have a good day together on Saturday. Alison, we've journeyed with you through this process of finding the right care for your son, Joe. And so please, that this is it, as you say. Lord Jesus, would your spirit be present in Alison and Joe's home, that as this new relationship begins with a new carer, your peace and your grace would be all over it. And we pray this would be a special ongoing relationship for Alison, Joe and their new carer. And we pray this in Jesus' name.
0: Amen. Amen. Tony from Derby has asked us to pray for John, who's 72 and suffered a stroke yesterday. And he's now in hospital. We want to pray for his healing and also for his family, who are extremely concerned. Lord, I pray that John would feel the love of Jesus all around him, that he would know that whether his health improves or gets worse, that you are with him, you're mighty to save, that you love him and you care for him. Lord, thank you that you are with us in sickness and in health. We pray for his family, Lord, that you would give them the grace and the calm that they need in these days. In Jesus' name, amen.
1: Amen. I'm going to send all these prayers to Premier Lifeline, where the team will pray for you again. And if you want to talk to somebody today on the phone and pray with them, you can do that from 9 in the morning right through till 5 in the afternoon. The number is 0300 111 0101, 0300 111 0101. Do give the brilliant team at Premier Lifeline a call. A little bit of worship now, and after that, Chris is going to bring us his psalm of the day.

0: Beautiful Worship from Phil Wickham. It's 16 minutes past seven. Normally around this time of the day, we have a psalm from a listener like you. But as Krish Kandaya is our guest editor this morning, he's agreed to bring a psalm that's important to him. Krish, what's the psalm you're bringing?
1: It's Psalm 46, and I find it really helpful when times are tough. And it reminds us that we can all seek refuge in God.
0: Great. Will you bring it to us now then?

0: God is our refuge and strength, an ever-present help in trouble. Therefore, we will not fear, even though the earth give way and the mountains fall into the heart of the sea. Though its waters roar and foam and the mountains quake with their surging. There is a river whose streams make glad the city of God, the holy place where the Most High dwells. God is within her. She will not fall. God will help her at break of day. Nations are in uproar, kingdoms fall. He lifts his voice, the earth melts. The Lord Almighty is with us. The God of Jacob is our fortress. Come and see what the Lord has done, the desolations he's brought on the earth. But he makes wars to cease to the ends of the earth. He breaks the bow and shatters the spear. He burns the shields with fire. He says, "Be still and know that I am God. I will be exalted among the nations. I will be exalted in the earth." The Lord Almighty is with us. The God of Jacob is our fortress.
1: I love that psalm. It's one of my favourites too. Krish, what does it mean to you?
0: Well, there are times when everything seems so uncertain, like even the mountains tremble and the earth gives way. You think, you know, with all the changes that are going on in our world, still we can find refuge in God. So in one sense, we're all refugees running from trouble to find sanctuary in God's presence.
1: Wonderful stuff. Thank you so much, Krish, for sharing your psalm of the day with us. The earth melts. That's one of my favourite lines from that one.
0: So powerful.
1: As well. Yeah. Don't forget, we'd love to hear your psalm of the day as well. And you can send me the details of what you would like to share at studio@premier.org.uk.
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1: 19 minutes past 7 this Thursday morning. Let's look at the stories that we're waking up to together. The US and Iran have signed an initial peace deal to end the war. It's taken place with immediate effect. The agreement includes reopening the Strait of Hormuz, but the issue of Iran's nuclear program is still to be negotiated. England fans are celebrating after the team won 4-2 against Croatia in the first match of the Men's Football World Cup campaign in Dallas. And polls have just opened for the by-election in the Greater Manchester constituency of Makerfield. There are 14 candidates standing in what's been described as the most significant by-election since the Second World War. I would bring you the front pages this morning, but I can't because most of the headlines are around the Makerfield by-election. As you know, we're not allowed to share anything about that other than the polls are open this morning. But there are some fantastic headlines, of course, about England's win. And I think my favourite one is on The Sun, where it's the Kane score Texas Massacre or something like that.
0: Texas Chainsaw Massacre.
1: That's it, they did it. Yeah, very good. I love
0: there was another one, the Dallas Wow Boys, which I thought was very clever as well.
1: Very good indeed. Well, let's look at the news now through the eyes of Andy Wellman from Salvation Army. He's part of their older persons team and joins us now. Morning, Andy.
3: Good morning, Esther. Good morning, Krish. Good morning. Good to be with you.
1: Great stuff. And where are you starting with your news feed this morning, Andy?
3: Well, I don't think we can start anywhere else, but obviously the deal, the art of the deal, Donald Trump, and he's obviously made a great play of the memorandum of understanding between the United States and Iran, and what's going on in that obviously very troubled part of the world. And once again, I think we see ourselves in this position where obviously the deal that has been done maybe, Esther, is not quite what it seems on paper. And yeah, so there is a lot for us to understand and for us to unpick. And yet it seems that once again, that the very people of that region who have been obviously living under an oppressive regime in Iran, of course, nobody's saying that it's a perfect regime, but obviously the very challenges in that particular area just are just so much of a concern, and we need to make it a prayer for us, don't we, that indeed that God's will be seen and done in that particular deal, and the memorandum of understanding will turn out to be more than just words on paper, but will be a real opportunity for peace and for community and for relationship to be built in that part of the world.
1: Yes, indeed. Where do you both go in scripture when you're thinking about huge global issues like this area of conflict? Andy, where do you go then? Chris, you can share as well.
3: Yeah, I think we obviously very much need to look into this this idea of being peacemakers, of being of the Lord speaks very much very powerfully about obviously taking our time to be to speak into peace and to harmony and to this idea of working together towards understanding what God is saying to us as a community at this time. So yeah, I take that encouragement.
1: Blessed are the peacemakers. Krish, where do you go?
0: Well, I agree with that. Blessed are the peacemakers, for they'll be known as the children of God. That's our kind of family business. That's what we do. If we're part of God's family, we seek peace. And even in the psalm that we had this morning, he makes wars to cease to the ends of the earth. He breaks the bow and shatters the spear, and he burns the shields with fire. This is a God who opposes war, hates war, and is trying to seek peace wherever he can. I guess we want to be as innocent as doves and as cunning as snakes as we hear these headlines. At one level, as you say, Andy, this is great news that there is a deal, but it's a funny deal that doesn't actually deal with the nuclear weapons that were the reason for the war in the first place. So it's hard to discern, isn't it, what's really going on?
1: We've got to pray for good peacemakers and men and women of wisdom, haven't we, in these rooms, so that those details can be done. We're going to continue to talk about it, of course, over the coming days. Shall we talk football now, though, Andy?
3: Well, let's do that. The World Cup, Esther, it's here, and obviously everybody's played their first match. Good start for England last night, and good start for Scotland too. Let's not forget Scotland. They did well. Now, I don't know if Chris and others have seen this. I was taken by the prayer from the Church of England, which has caused a little bit of a stir about the World Cup. Now, of course, we pray for all sorts of things, you know, for monarchs, for elections, for festivals, for civic life. And so why not pray for football? But I love the prayer from the Church of England. It caused me to smile when I read about it. It says, "May we see the hand of God in the creativity of every curling free kick, silky pass, or impossible save. May we have compassion and perspective on the missed kicks, the missed penalties, and the muddled VARs." And I thought, wow, may we see the hand of God. Now, I'm old enough to remember the Maradona England Argentina. And may we pray for the hand of God. Oh, my word. I think that's a little bit controversial.
1: Then we will need the grace for the referees and the VAR if that happens. But I love that, seeing the hand of God, you know, not on the pitch, but sort of in the way that players play and in the way that fans respond. I like that sense that we can ask to see the hand of God, even in something like the Men's Football World Cup. We've been told to make sure that we specify, because there are lots of other World Cups
3: Absolutely.
1: Going on at the moment, Andy, as well.
3: Yes, the women's cricket. I love the women's cricket too. And yeah, that's a very important tournament. Absolutely.
1: Is football coming home, Andy?
3: Oh, of course. Absolutely. Have faith, Esther. We believe. Absolutely.
1: Krish, after yesterday's flying start for the England men's team, what do you think?
0: Well, I was cycling across London from a refugee event, and it was 2-2. And I just had that phrase, "I still believe, I still believe." And they turned it around. Fantastic goal from Jude Bellingham and then Marcus Rashford. Fantastic, fantastic result. Well done.
1: Well, let's continue to pray. I've got lots of Christian footballers playing for their teams right across the globe as well, and plenty of Christians involved in the world of football too. But now you're taking us to the movies, Andy.
3: I am, because the new summer blockbuster is out, Esther. And guess what? It's Toy Story 5. And, well, you'll remember the line, "You've got a friend in me." And it captures that essence of a faithful bond between Woody and Buzz Lightyear. Now, the previous four films to this, Esther, have all shown that powerful idea, that aspect that perhaps we've lost in our society very often. The characters will go to any length to protect one another and rescue one another. Now, I'm in Blackpool today. I'm in my hotel in Blackpool at the moment. And we're going to be talking today in a meeting that I'm going to about the lost art of making friends and connection. And it's obviously Loneliness Awareness Week. And there is a survey which says that actually 1 in 10 people in the United Kingdom actually have no friends at all. For a whole range of reasons, we have a friendship disorder in our society. And our churches and our communities are profound hubs of community, connection, and friendship. And it's worth remembering that we're doing powerful things in connecting people in all sorts of different ways. And well, I pray God's blessing upon everybody that's doing that in terms of bringing people together around football, around movies, and around all sorts of different things.
1: If this has touched somebody this morning, Andy, thinking, do you know what? I have lost contact with some good friends from my past, maybe some of the older people that you work with as well. Think, oh, where's that person I last spoke to 20 years ago? What's your advice for reviving friendships?
3: Well, friendships take work, don't they, Esther? They take ongoing commitment for us to be able to, as you rightly say, to reach out and to make the difference in someone else's life. And so therefore, the art of the friendship is something that is not just going to happen. And it's something that we obviously need to quite specifically look forward to making friends around us. But that's not always easy. And in the age of the digital age and the age of social media, it's not always easy for us to have that in-person friendship that perhaps we yearn for and that we look for. And it's certainly part of the thing that I'm talking about today.
1: Yeah. And Krish, you know, I suppose what you've been doing in making surprising connections, I imagine you've found friendships in places that you might not have expected to.
0: Oh, you're right, that we can find that we have more in common with people that are from countries we've never been to, never imagined that we would go to. So you're so right. I'm a huge fan of the Toy Story movies, and I don't normally like sequels. I mean, number 5, that seems like you're really stretching it out, but they've done something powerful. I think Andy's right. Friendship is such a key theme, but also this idea of lost childhood, that we remember the toys that we used to play with, and then, you know, then we watch our kids play with them, and then they give them away, and we think, oh my goodness, where's time gone? But this will be a big film. We'll watch it as a family. Even my older nephew wants to go because Taylor Swift is singing on this one.
1: There we go. It's something for all the family, for sure. Andy, great to have you share your newsfeed with us. Thank you very much. Would you wrap it up with a short prayer for us?
3: Thank you so much. Yes, I will. Loving Lord, we thank you for every aspect of our life that we bring before you this morning. We thank you for friendship. We thank you for those people who make a difference in our lives, that we can share great things together, like the football last night and like other things, and going to the movies and just hanging out together and being friends together. Lord God, perhaps rekindle some of that in us, in our hearts and in our lives. And then when we can do that, we can obviously work together. We can share something of all of the issues that go on in our world and in our personal lives and bring them all before you. Lord God, help us this day. Help us reach out and to be a friend to someone else this day. And may God's blessing be upon us as we do that. Amen.
1: Amen. Andy Wellman, thank you so much for sharing your newsfeed with us this morning. Andy heads up the Older People Services at the Salvation Army. Donna's going to bring us the news in just a moment. After that, Krish, you're bringing in a couple of special guests for us.
0: Looking forward to it.
1: Tell us who they are.
0: Oh, we've got Bishop Gooley, Francis Tichani and Sophia, all the way from Ukraine.
1: And we're going to be asking you, when you think about the issue of refugees, do you see a problem? Do you see a project, or can you see a person? We'll be looking at how we as the church, as the people of God in the UK, can make a difference to people coming to make their homes here with us. Share your thoughts though, please. studio@premier.org.uk or text me 66777, starting with the word Premier.
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8: Hello, here are the headlines. Donald Trump has signed a deal aimed at ending the war with Iran. The 14-point

0: Memorandum of Understanding includes promises to free up shipping in the Strait of Hormuz. Pope Leo says he thanks God for the news. The Bishop of Chelmsford, Guli Francis Dakani, who was born in Iran, has given a cautious welcome, but said the war had inflicted serious economic damage far beyond the region. England's World Cup campaign is off to a winning start with a 4-2 victory over Croatia in Dallas. Captain Harry Kane struck twice with second-half goals from Bellingham and Marcus Rashford. Next up for Thomas Tuchel's side is Ghana. Doctors are warning of dangerous delays to cancer care due to staff shortages. The Royal College of Radiologists says demand for scans is growing more than twice as much as there are experts to interpret them. Polls have opened in three by-elections taking place across the UK. One is in the Greater Manchester constituency of Makerfield after the last MP stood down, while voters in the Scottish constituencies of Arbroath and Broughty Ferry, as well as Aberdeen South, have the chance to decide who they want to represent them. And forecasters are predicting a heat wave this weekend, with parts of the UK expected to be hotter than Barbados. And those are this morning's latest headlines.
1: Thanks very much, Donna. A Caribbean holiday in your own home. That sounds rather nice.
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1: And it's 23 minutes to 8 this Thursday morning. Esther Hyam with you alongside our guest editor for the morning, Dr. Krish Kandaya is here. Krish, very nice to have you in the studio.
2: It's lovely to work with you, Esther.
1: But your first time in our swanky new studios.
2: It is beautiful, and you're the consummate professional, even at crazy o'clock in the morning.
1: Well, likewise, my friend, likewise. We are marking World Refugee Week and challenging ourselves this morning. Do you see refugees as a problem to be solved, a project for our churches, or simply a person with their own unique story and challenges just like you? Over 117 million people around the world are forcibly displaced, meaning they can't live in their own home. And often that's because of conflict, natural disaster or persecution. The UK is fifth in Europe in terms of the numbers of asylum applications, behind Germany, France, Spain and Italy. But immigration continues to be a hot topic here in the UK. One of the most toxic as well, as views become more entrenched on both sides. But today I want to look at what solutions we can find as the church in our communities to help people properly integrate when they're trying to make a home here. Krish, this is a real passion of yours, of course, as the founder of the Sanctuary Foundation. You've been instrumental in helping the UK government, for example, find homes for Ukraine refugees coming from the war and other nations as well. And you've invited a couple of friends to join the conversation. Tell me who they are.
2: I have. We've got an expression that we use at Sanctuary Foundation: nothing about us without us. So it's not right to have a conversation about refugees without including people who have that as part of their story. And I'm delighted we've got the Bishop of Chelmsford, Bishop Gully. She's a member of the House of Lords. She's a lovely, passionate Christian woman. It's her birthday today, and yet still she's up at crazy o'clock, fully ready for the world, dressed immaculately in your bishop's robes. Good morning, Bishop.
3: Good morning, Krish. Just so as not to alarm your listeners, I'm not actually in full robes or anything. I've just got my clerical collar on.
2: Just
3: need to put the record straight there.
2: Very good.
3: But thank you for your welcome.
2: Very well presented. And we've got Sophia, who's a dear friend of ours at Sanctuary Foundation. She's one of our youth council. She came to the UK as a teenager and is now studying at York University. She had a tough night last night with constant bombardment keeping her up all night, and yet she too has graced us with her presence. Good morning, Sophia. Lovely to see you.
4: Good morning, Krish. Thank you so much for having me today.
1: It's really lovely to have you both on the show. And I think let's start with some personal perspectives here. We can talk about the facts and the figures, but actually this is stories about people. So Sophia, you came to the UK as a teenager at the start of the hostilities in Ukraine. Can you tell us a little bit about what that was like for you?
4: So yeah, when I first came to the UK, I was 16 years old. So I think my youth just was starting to become interesting and fun, but I have to move to another country. And even though I could understand English, I didn't speak it very well. But I was very lucky in school to meet wonderful teachers who helped me a lot. And also my classmates, they were taking me and my friend, as a Ukrainian friend, on little trips in our area, showing around, like making sure we felt included in the most difficult times. So I still feel very, very grateful for their warm welcome to me. And now I feel much better because my English is improved and I found another friends from all over the world. Like, I couldn't even imagine in my wildest dream that I will have friends from Syria, from Pakistan, from Kazakhstan, from Ukraine, of course, but also from many other

0: places, and it's amazing to hear their stories and to share mine.
1: And it's wonderful that having come to England when your English wasn't particularly strong, now you're speaking on a national radio station live to tens of thousands, hundreds of thousands of listeners. So that's
2: has given a speech in the House of Lords.
1: Wow.
2: And has been an amazing advocate for refugees and refugee experience. So we're really grateful to work with her. And she's now studying politics at York University. So we look forward to a great career ahead for her.
1: Wonderful. So, Sophia, this is something you have in common with Bishop Gully, because you also came to the UK as a teenager, Gully, after a family tragedy where your brother had been murdered. There'd been an assassination attempt on your father's life. Can you reflect a little bit about what that was like for you coming as a teenager to the UK?
3: Thank you. Yes, I mean, it's so interesting listening to Sophia's story. You know, there are some similarities, although our stories are nearly 50 years apart. So, as you said, I arrived here after the revolution in Iran had impacted very severely the life of not just the country, but the Christian community that I was part of, Anglican community, and my family in particular. And just like Sophia, I was a teenager and found myself here. I did speak English, but my education had all been in Persian. So my English was quite rusty. I wasn't particularly confident. But again, I remember having to settle into a very, very different environment, missing friends from home, and adjusting to a sort of very new culture, I guess. But again, like Sophia, I was so interested listening to her. What I recall is the kindness of people and the friendships that I created, and you know, the opportunities that people gave me. And I feel like there were so many blessings in amidst a time that was very painful for other reasons.
1: Gully, do you think if you were coming now as a teenage girl from Iran, would the experience be different?
3: I fear it would. I think it would be very, very different indeed. I mean, I've often described my experience in comparison to those who come today as being a relatively soft landing, if that makes sense. So the context into which we came, you know, that there wasn't any of the suspicion and antagonism that there is today. The narrative, which is so negative and toxic now, just wasn't like that. So, you know, there were other reasons. I had one or two family members here, and, you know, my father was a bishop, so that we were sort of embraced by church communities in a way. But I think generally the context in the wider society, it was just today is unrecognizable for me compared to how it was 40, 50 years ago.
1: So, Krish, we've heard two stories there, both from Sophia and from Bishop Gully there, about kindness, about being accepted and welcomed, but also the fear that it would be different now. And you, because you've worked with people who've come to the country from many different nations, have you noticed a difference in the way that, for example, people fleeing the war in a European neighbour country have been treated compared to people coming from the Middle East or other countries? What are we noticing?
2: Yes, definitely there is a difference. I mean, Sophia and I went to Downing Street with a petition to say, look, we are so grateful for the kindness that has been shown to the Ukrainian people. I mean, unprecedented hospitality. Over 200,000 Ukrainians were hosted in people's homes by people who had never, ever hosted a refugee before. In fact, never supported a refugee charity. But when it came to the situation in Gaza or Iran, there's a very different feel. And somehow we've got a kind of pecking order, I guess, of who's someone worthy of kindness and compassion. And that's so at odds with the Christian faith, where we believe every single human being is made in the image of God, and that love doesn't respect boundaries or borders. It's able to show the kindness of God to anyone in need.
1: Sophia, do you notice this? You say you've become friends with people from many different nations now, perhaps through your work with Sanctuary Foundation. When you compare experiences between you and other young people, do you notice a difference between the way that you and your Ukrainian friends have been treated, along with people perhaps with different colour skins coming from different kinds of countries?
0: I will be honest, I didn't encounter it personally because

0: And I remember in my school there was a girl from Syria. She couldn't speak English, and she came. We were together on like English courses to improve our English. And I didn't see anyone treating her any differently or worse than me, like very equally. But I know that it's not the case around the UK, and I see the trends now, and it's really, really upsetting. But me personally, I didn't see the difference, and I don't think my friends saw or felt that they being treated differently than me.
1: Well, that's really encouraging to
2: It is,
1: hear, isn't
2: yeah.
1: it? And maybe that's perhaps around young people being more welcoming. I don't know. We've been talking, Bishop Gilley, about these three P's when we look at the issue of refugees to the UK. Is it a problem? Is it a project? Is it a person? Why do you think it's increasingly being seen as a problem? Is this just around facts and figures and strain on resources, or is there something else going on?
3: I think it's probably a whole complex of issues, isn't it? I mean, the political landscape is very, very different now. I think that narratives get hold, and there is just a very, very negative narrative out there right now, which turns refugees, asylum seekers into problems, and also assumes the worst, assumes that people are coming here illegally, and that they don't need to be here, and that trying to sponge off the state or take other people's jobs. And once narratives like that get hold, unless society as a whole determines that it wants to reject that and develop a different narrative, it's really difficult to cut across it. And then you add to that, there are, of course, structural challenges in this country, and many, many people, particularly amongst the poorer population, the working class population, are struggling to find jobs, are struggling to find decent housing. There are stresses on the NHS, on any education, and so on. And it's sort of part of human nature to want to find a reason for that. And refugees become an easy scapegoat. It's a cheap solution, in my view. So I don't deny that there are those problems, and I think they need addressing. But to blame a small minority of people who are amongst some of the most vulnerable seems to me not healthy for our society. And it's a question about what kind of country do we want to be?
1: Looking at messages coming in from listeners this morning on our Facebook pages and on our emails as well. There's a number of people reflecting some of those things that you've just mentioned there, Gully. What, yes, of course, we want to welcome people who are fleeing war or persecution, but what about the people who don't seem to have such a big claim? Krish, how do we work that out? And do you get a sense there's lots of people coming as economic migrants rather than fleeing persecution or war?
2: Well, the stats tell us that our net migration has radically reduced, but it hasn't changed this bigger narrative that immigration is our biggest problem. I think Bishop Gully is exactly right that people are given a simple solution, that the reason that they're waiting longer for the NHS or there isn't housing or they can't get a job is because of these immigrants. Sometimes people say immigration in general, and then sometimes they specify it down to asylum seekers. And that is a trope that is there, particularly in some forms of our media. And you get things like the over-reporting of crime from minorities. Most crimes are not committed by asylum seekers or refugees or even, people of color. And yet, if you look at the analysis, it's over-reported. So I think the answer is, in the hands of the church, actually. If you are in need in your local community, if you're poor, if you're struggling to put food on the table, your local church is most likely to be running something to help, whether that's a food bank or a Christian Against Poverty group or a job creation group. The church is actually rolling up its sleeves and helping local people. But we don't do that at the expense of caring about our global Christian family. And indeed, the people of the world. We don't have to make a choice between loving our immediate neighbour, our local neighbour, and loving our global neighbour. We can do both.
1: I want to do our biblical perspectives in just a moment as well. But the other thing we sometimes do as Christians is say, great, well, there's a job to do here then. We'll get the food bank, we'll get the refugee project, we'll teach them English. How do we make sure that we don't just make refugees a project, some we want to bring them the

0: hope of Jesus, but we don't want to, you know, try and keep a tally going. Any thoughts on that, Gilly? How do we make sure we don't make it a pet project for us?
1: Ultimately, I think, you know, you talked about the three P's. Ultimately, each individual refugee asylum seeker is a person. And I think on the whole, when people, you know, even if their narrative is a negative one about the sort of general story, as soon as they meet individuals and spend time with them and get to know them, they discover that actually there's very little that separates us from them, if you like.
2: Yeah.
1: You know, there's far more as human beings that brings us together. And as soon as we take the trouble to listen to people's stories and to get to know them, I think you stop thinking in terms of whether somebody's a problem or a solution or whatever. They're just another human being. And, you know, there are many, many stories of the extraordinary contributions that refugees have made over the years to society here in all kinds of different ways. So, you know, for me, very little separates those who have security and so on here and those who don't. And, you know, Sophia's story is testament to that. You know, she's from Ukraine, which was a stable, safe country until the war. And those who've needed to flee, you know, it was through no fault of their own. So if we can understand that very little separates us apart from some bad luck and some difficult circumstances,
2: yes,
1: then we see other people just as other people.
2: That's so important. I mean, this week it's the 10th anniversary of the murder of Jo Cox, the MP from West Yorkshire. And her famous phrase from her maiden speech is, "We have more in common than divides us." And there's something important about what Sophia said about friendship, that we begin not to see other people as a project, but as fellow human beings, friends that we can share life with. And I think it was one of the most attractive things about the Homes for Ukraine scheme is that you weren't visiting a refugee or delivering some food. You were welcoming a refugee family to come and live in your home. You were doing life together. You shared recipes, you shared a kitchen and probably a bathroom. You had to become friends. And indeed, some of my neighbours said, actually, it was like having an extra son or daughter in our lives. They became family even.
0: Yeah.
2: And that's something really profound that offers, I think, a real counter narrative to what we're seeing in our culture.
0: Sophia, let's give you the last word for a moment now. For people, and there are listeners who find it difficult to understand how we can make room for other people in the country, what do people need to understand about people who are coming to the UK as refugees? What's your message?
3: I think it's very important to understand that we didn't want to be refugees. Personally, I never wanted to leave Ukraine. I saw my life very clear there, and I had my friends, and I was about to start my fun, useful years with lots of adventures, but war happened, and we didn't have a choice. We wanted to leave, we wanted to save our lives, so we had to flee. And it's important to understand that we not coming to steal something from you or take away your opportunities. We're coming maybe to get some experience, to know things better, to see different perspectives, so later we can come back hopefully in our peaceful homes where we will be able to build or rebuild the lives. So yeah, I think that's the main message.
0: You've expressed that so beautifully, Sophia. Thank you so much for joining us this morning. There is lots more to say. I don't know whether, Gulli, have you got to go straight off or could you stay for a couple of minutes after the news, be honest? Oh, she can. Great. Great. Well, let's stay for a couple of moments then. Donna is going to bring you the latest news in just a moment. After that, we'll just return to this conversation for a few minutes more to look at what the Bible says about it and to answer your questions as well. Would you like to get involved in the conversation? This morning, we're talking with Krish Kandaya, who's our guest editor, Bishop Gilly Francis Dukani, and Sophia, who is a student from Ukraine now living in the UK. And we're asking, how do we make sure we see refugees as people, not just a project, and definitely not just a problem? But you might have some concerns and some questions to ask as well. Feel free to get involved, studio@premier.org.uk, or text me 66777, starting your message with the word Premier.
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1: 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Oddments will also accept applications from pairs wishing to co-lead the charity.
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0: is blameless, who does what is righteous, who speaks the truth from their heart, whose tongue utters no slander, who does no wrong to a neighbour and casts no slur on others, who despises a vile person but honours those who fear the Lord, who keeps an oath even when it hurts and does not change their mind, who lends money to the poor without interest, who does not accept a bribe against the innocent. Whoever does these things will never be shaken.
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3: Hello, good morning. I'm Donna Birrell. The US and Iran have signed a deal that's hoped will end the conflict. US President Donald Trump gave his approval to the agreement in France, where he's been at the G7 summit. The 14-point memorandum of understanding includes promises to free up shipping in the Strait of Hormuz. Foreign Secretary Yvette Cooper has said the UK would back a deal which would ease economic pressures caused by the war.
4: We're working to support the reopening of the Strait of Hormuz because that is what will make the biggest difference to the cost of living for us back at home, but also for the global economy. We've got to get international shipping moving again.
3: Well, Pope Leo says he thanks God for the news and said while there are still several points to be established, it's always better to do so through dialogue and through negotiation rather than returning to war. Well, the Bishop of Chelmsford, Guli Francis Dikani, who was born in Iran, has given a cautious welcome to news of the deal, but said the war had inflicted serious economic damage far beyond the region. Russia's aviation authority says flights at all Moscow airports have been suspended following a series of drone attacks. Officials say 180 Ukrainian drones were shot down over the city, while local media report that an oil refinery was struck for the second time in a week. Meanwhile, authorities in Ukraine say at least one person has been killed in Russian strikes overnight. England fans are hailing their team's 4-2 win over Croatia at the World Cup. Two goals from captain Harry Kane before half-time and two more from Jude Bellingham and Marcus Rashford after the break helped seal the victory. It left supporters in Dallas on cloud nine.
5: It's really good that Bellingham in the second half took the game over. Rashford showed great composure for the goal. Really good substitutions by Tuchel at a time when we needed them, I think.
6: That was perfect. That was a perfect performance. First half dodgy, second half perfect.
3: Resident doctors in England are due to vote on whether to accept a new government deal on pay and jobs. The British Medical Association called off a strike at the last minute so the offer could be put to members. The package includes standard 2016 contract terms for all locally employed medics and a 6.6% pay rise. Polls have opened in three by-elections taking place across the UK. One is in the Greater Manchester constituency of Makerfield after the last MP stood down, while voters in the Scottish constituencies of Arbroath and Broughty Ferry, as well as Aberdeen South, will have the chance to decide who they want to represent them. And an ancient tree linked to the legend of Robin Hood has died. The major oak in Sherwood Forest in Nottinghamshire was believed to be up to 1,200 years old. The RSPB says it perished after its first spring with no leaves. The conservation charity, which manages the woodland, says it had been in decline for some time because of heat waves, droughts and high visitor numbers.
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3: This Thursday morning across the UK, a damp start greets Northern Ireland with light rain in Belfast at 14 degrees Celsius. Much of Scotland is also rather wet, Glasgow sitting at 14 degrees. Heading into England, conditions are mostly cloudy yet milder. Manchester and Birmingham are 17 degrees Celsius, while London enjoys a pleasant 19. Wales has

0: has a mixed picture this morning. Cardiff is at 18 degrees Celsius, though Swansea has light rain and 15 degrees. So we're not quite in the Caribbean yet, Esther, but don't forget your umbrella, especially in the north today. That's your latest from the Premier News team. For more stories from a Christian perspective, head to premierchristian.news.
1: Thanks very much, Donna. Now, you had to get up early to do the news, but did you stay up late watching the football last night?
0: Of course I did. I was watching the clock thinking, oh, how many hours of sleep can I have? Oh, it was worth it. What a brilliant game. But I have to say, Harry Kane has nerves of steel, don't you think?
1: Absolutely.
0: The pressure on that man taking that penalty, and he missed it. But then, thank goodness for the referee. Amazing. What a wonderful match. Go on, England. And Scotland, don't forget Scotland. Playing tomorrow night.
1: Wonderful. Thanks, Donna. See you in half an hour, and we'll be reflecting on that England win in the Men's Football World Cup in just a moment.
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3: Inspirational Breakfast with Esther Higham.
1: And it's great to have your company this morning. And we have got great company with us all this morning. Dr. Krish Kandaya is our guest editor this morning as we mark Refugee Week on the programme. And we're also joined by Bishop Gully Frances Dekani. She's the Bishop of Chelmsford. She's been sharing a little bit of her story as well, coming as a teenager to the UK from Iran. And what a contribution her life has made so far to the whole debate around refugees, asylum seekers, immigration, and much more besides that as well. We're continuing the conversation. We're going to look at creativity and refugees. We're going to hear some poetry read by top actors in the UK. But now we're going to continue the conversation around the biblical perspective on asylum and refugees. We welcome your thoughts as well. Studio at premier.org.uk or text me 66777, starting your message with the word Premier.
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1: So, Bishop Gully and Krish, we've just had a deep dive conversation sharing stories of refugees and asylum seekers here in the UK. But of course, we want to look at the biblical perspective as well, because it's a hot topic. It's hotly debated in the country at the moment. We want to look at what the Bible says. Bishop Gully, for you, what are the biblical principles here?
4: I mean, if we're looking for a biblical imperative around questions of migration and refugees, we don't have to look very far. You can almost turn to anywhere.

0: the story of Jonah. You know, these are all in the Old Testament, and then you go through to the New Testament, and right at the center of our faith is the incarnation and the fleeing of Jesus and his parents from Bethlehem to Egypt because of the danger of Herod's threat. So right at the heart of the Christian story is God becoming a human being and seeking refuge.
1: And Christmas is a topic that's close to your heart as well, isn't it? You've been tracking some of the stories that Bishop Gully just talked about there.
2: That was a wonderful biblical overview, Bishop Gully. And I wrote a book into this space called God is Stranger, and Bishop Gully was very kind enough to write the foreword. And I track the times that God turns up as a stranger, and the welcome he receives or doesn't is an indicator of where we stand with God himself. I guess the two passages that are in my head right now in this cultural moment, one is from Romans 12, where it says, "Do not conform to the pattern of this world, but be transformed by the renewing of your mind. Then you'll be able to test and approve what God's will is, his good, pleasing, and perfect will." And the climate and the culture has quite a fear mentality, one of scarcity, that we need to protect what we've got from others who might take it away. And we need to check whether our beliefs about immigration, asylum, and refugees are really shaped by scripture or are shaped by the culture. And we've got to be really nervous about the world pressing us in and make us conform with that way of thinking. And the other passage is from Hebrews, where we're told, look, do not forget to show hospitality to strangers, because some have entertained angels without knowing it. And I thought, why did God need to remind the people not to forget this? Because it's so often in the Bible. And it's because at that moment, the Hebrew Christians, those that had a Jewish ancestry, were particularly under pressure. They were facing ostracism from their family, all sorts of threats at home. And yet, even in the middle of conflict and difficulty, they weren't to forget to show hospitality to others. And I think that's probably true for us too, with all that's going on in our culture.
1: I just want to come to a couple of comments on our Facebook pages this morning. I wonder what both of your views on this. Robert says this, stop weaponizing Christ to justify open borders. It's simple. If a person is fleeing war or persecution, they must seek shelter in the nearest safe place and return when the danger has passed. That's what the Holy Family did. They didn't cross many safe countries to find the best economic opportunities. Anyone who turns up in a small boat is not a refugee in any sense of the term. Christians, as Jews did before and do to this day, protect their tribes. Is that a biblical imperative, to protect our tribe, not to cross safe countries? Bishop Gully, your thoughts on that?
0: So I don't think I've advocated open borders. And in fact, I don't advocate borders. I understand that there have to be guidelines and there have to be limits and so on. I think the question about small boats is a difficult one, because most of those who come over in small boats don't have any other means of trying to access refuge here. So there are a whole list of countries for whom there is no other route. And whilst I think it is, I understand, but it's easy to say, well, all they need is safety, therefore they should stop in their first country. I find it difficult to judge that, because if somebody happens to have family here, or if English is the language they may speak, or they may have another particular reason for wanting to be here, needing to be here, if we don't provide safe and regular routes, it's for me a sign of desperation that people will put their lives in danger to get in a boat and cross. And that, now I think all of us want to see an end of that, but the way to see an end of that is by providing some other means for people to put in applications which may or may not be accepted. And the processes need to be quick. They need to treat people with dignity. And some people will get permission to stay and some people won't. And the figures are actually very high for those who, once they arrive here and put in applications, it's something like 80-85% are accepted. So, again, it's to do with perspective, isn't it? And how much compassion we're able to have. But I don't think, for me, it's not a binary thing of either open borders or nobody must come. There's a whole lot of complexity in the middle.
2: Yes, Robert, I'm not sure where you got the idea that we

0: have said anything about open borders, and it's quite a strong thing to claim that we're weaponizing Jesus when we're literally trying to find out how to obey what he has to say. I would say I believe in compassionate borders. I often use my family as an example for that. So at night we lock the front door. I want to know who's in my house, and if someone's missing, I want to know where they've gone. And I don't want random strangers to walk in, and you know, I've got to protect who's in my home. But if I got a call from social services in the middle of the night, then we'll open our home, we're foster parents, and we'd welcome children in. And I think the UK has shown it's capable of doing that. You look at the Ukraine scheme, people were able to make an application from outside of the country and then come in safely and legally. But that's about the only country you can do that from at the moment. Another thing people say is that, you know, you have to take refuge in the first safe country. That's not true. So if you look at Ukraine, people were able to apply to come and become refugees in the UK from Poland or from Romania, which were safe countries as well. And if I had to seek refuge from the UK, I probably wouldn't want to go and live in France. I don't speak the language. I don't know anyone there. But I've got family in Malaysia. I've got family in America. And I'd probably want to be reunited with them. And so I would travel to get to be with the people that I know and love. So I think, you know, this doesn't need to be a zero-sum game. We can have a kind of conversation and find some common ground, and I'd love to have that with Robert.
1: Thank you so much for your comment, Robert, and thank you for your responses to that, Gilly and Krish. Many, many more questions. I think we're going to have to get you both back and save some of these questions so we can do a deeper dive on this another time. But Gilly Francis Takani, Bishop of Chelmsford, thank you so much for staying a little bit longer with us and sharing your own story, your perspective and your wisdom on that this morning. And again, from both Krish and all our listeners,
0: happy birthday
1: to you as well.
2: Thank you. Thank you very much indeed. And I hope the rest of the programme goes well.
1: Thank you. Thank you so much. Gilly Francis Takani joining us on her birthday today to talk about the important issue of refugees, where we've been asking, how do we make sure we see people as people, not just as problems or projects? And your views are very welcome on all that. We're going to be talking about creativity with refugees as well in just a moment with Krish Kandaya. But after a little bit of worship from the Maranatha Singers, we're also going to be reflecting on that World Cup match for the England men's team in just a moment.

0: This is Inspirational Breakfast.
1: And it's a special Inspirational Breakfast this morning because it's not just me. I'm joined by our guest editor, Krish Kandiah, who's with us for the whole show. We were going to be reflecting on the football last night, but actually we can't get hold of Matt from Christians in Sport. Hopefully he'll join us before 9 o'clock.
2: He's probably still out celebrating. What a great result. Fantastic to see England in fine form.
1: Well, it's good to see, and it's a good start. And I've seen some headlines sort of saying this is the England we used to know and love in the way they play, with a bit of confidence, bit of chutzpah.
2: Particularly the second half, yeah. Jude Bellingham just grabbed the game by the scruff of the neck and went for it.
1: As a believer and as a football fan, Krish, do you sometimes find those parallels between team play, pursuing the goal, that kind of thing?
2: Yeah, for sure. I mean, when I was a kid, everyone used to use Tipex to put graffiti on my lunchbox or my bag, and they said, "Jesus took the penalty for us," or "Jesus saves." I think there's more to it. I think there is something important about athleticism. We're supposed to hear in Paul this idea that we're straining and longing to be with Christ. Every muscle, every sinew, longing for Christ. And we see that in this kind of dedication to sport and the energy and the passion that they bring. So I think there's there. We're also seeing a lot of Christian footballers being very open about their faith, which we haven't seen for a long time. There were the Bible bros at Arsenal, who's one of them is Bukayo Saka, who played really well last night, very open about his faith. It's not just the England team that's true for. Cody Gakpo from the Netherlands, Alisson from Brazil. So we're seeing this resurgence of, I guess, an openness about faithfulness to Christ in the public space, and footballers are often leading the way in that.
1: Yeah, wonderful. Well, as well as football, you're also a music lover, and I often notice when you come and join us on Zoom for various comments on news stories, there are always album covers in the back of shop, which you change from time to time. Are there, of the mainstream music world, are there particular tracks that really inspire you and speak to you of something deeper?
2: Well, when I was trying to stay awake early this morning driving in, I'm listening to The Killers, All These Things That I've Done, I've Got Soul But I'm Not a Soldier, that's a great song for me. My kids are all into Taylor Swift, so I'm becoming a Taylor Swift fan, which is fine, you know. She is a very, very clever musician, so I enjoy her. But yeah, I do rotate my vinyl. I have vinyl from a very specific period in my life, after tapes and before CDs.
1: Yes, and I'm the same. We're the same age, aren't
2: but
1: we?
2: Some of them are classics, so that's great. Peter Gabriel and Paul Simon, Tracy Chapman, that
1: fantastic
2: kind of stuff.
1: Fantastic. But also, you've found some music recently that's been really inspiring you. Tell me about Porter's Gate.
2: Well, there is these incredible Christian musicians who are trying to write worship music that isn't necessarily for singing in church, although you can, but dealing with some of the bigger issues in life. So whether that's mental health, refugees, what the citizenship looks like in America at the moment. And they're a collective that work together, but they're also individual artists that release albums on their own. I got to see a fantastic concert of them in the Washington, D.C. National Cathedral at a big event called Understory that had celebrities, well, I don't know if that's the right word, Christian leaders like Francis Collins, the guy that did the Human Genome Project, other folks like David Brooks, the New York Times columnist. And they just exposed me to a whole range of musicians I really hadn't come across before. And yeah, it was a joy to meet particularly John Guerra, who's become one of my favourites.
1: And you got to chat with him yesterday, didn't you?
2: I did, yeah. It's too early in the morning for him right now. He's probably celebrating England winning in Dallas last night. But yeah, he very kindly spoke to me yesterday.
1: So this is a little bit of your conversation with John Guerra. When you asked him to explain where this sort of passion for justice came from.
3: I am a citizen of the United States, but my parents are both immigrants. So I kind of occupy this 1.5 generation, which means I have a foot in both cultures, and that gives me, I guess, somewhat of a, I don't know if unique is right, there's so many of us, but it's a very idiosyncratic perspective, and I don't consider myself to be, you know, a topical writer or a political writer, but again, you read through the scriptures and God is very concerned with human affairs, and And so I really just follow the song and I follow the poetry and occasionally these kind of public life issues creep their way through into the music. And when that happens, I try to listen because that's not really my natural bent. And Citizens was one such song that I really, it just sort of poured out one night. And yeah, I'm grateful for it. I've had so many great conversations with people about not only that song, but kind of some of the topics that the song revolves around.
2: Set us up for getting ready to hear Citizens. What's going on? What are the things we should be listening out for? Tell us the story of how you come to write it.
3: Yeah, it was, things were kind of getting heated politically here in the United States around, it's been a while, but 2016, so I wrote the song almost 10 years ago, which is wild. And I was hanging out with a bunch of my church friends one night, and the conversation turned to politics. And it was the first time that close friends of mine, we sort of started talking, and it became very apparent that we were on almost opposite sides of the spectrum. And normally that would be fine. It's like, oh, I didn't know that you didn't drink coffee and drank tea. I love tea. You like coffee, you know. But it was deeper than that. And of course, we know, everyone knows what I'm talking about. We have all had these kinds of conversations. But this conversation turned

0: towards immigration and refugees, and the kind of the words, but kind of the spirit behind the words. This kind of it was a little angry. It was a little bit like, why would we want these kinds of people here anyway? And I just went home very, very sad, and was talking to my wife the next few days, who she's a social worker and has worked with refugees in the States here for 15 years, and we just kind of had this thought, like, well, this is, what is the heart of God here? Just before we talk politics, before we talk, yes, countries need borders, all this, what is the heart of God? And in the gospel, it seems plain to me that the heart of God revealed in Jesus is, it's one who dies for not only the stranger, but for the enemy. It's one where the forgotten are welcome. It's one where the least of these are greatest in the kingdom. And whatever that, however that gets played out practically in the kingdoms of this world is, that's a different conversation. But when we're talking about the heart of God, God is come one, come all. You know, in fact, if there's any rule in the kingdom of heaven, it's no adults allowed, actually. So it's less to do with who's in, who's out in terms of who has the rite of passage, and more like, are you a child? Do you have the heart of a child? And so really the song is about that. It's kind of a lament about not only the fact that our countries don't resemble the kingdom of God in many ways, but it's a reminder that our identity, our deepest identity, is not found in what divides us, and not found in these kind of local allegiances, but it's found in our belonging to the kingdom of heaven as children. And that's really what the song is about. At least that's my hope.
1: John Guerra there from Porter's Gate, in conversation with our guest editor this morning, Krish Kandaya. We're going to hear the track that you've just been talking about with John. Krish, what is it called, and why did it strike you?
2: Citizens. I think if you hear the lyrics, you hear John just crying out to God, trying to understand why we're in this situation and why we still need to long for justice.

0: powerful stuff from John Guerra and Porter's Gate, a track called Citizens, chosen for us by our guest editor this morning, Krish Kandaya. Just to let you know that if you like the sound of that, John Guerra is coming back to the UK in August. He'll be doing a concert along with Pray As You Go at the Holy Sepulchre Church in London on Sunday, August the 16th. You can find tickets on Eventbrite or follow John Guerra and Porter's Gate on social media. I love getting new music recommended. Krish, thank you for bringing that in.
1: Oh, you'll love his album. The Jesus album particularly is so strong. He just takes the words of Christ and puts them to contemporary music in a really profound way.
0: Oh, I like the sound of that. Going to give that a go. 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

0: Here are this morning's latest headlines. A framework for peace has been formally signed by the US and Iran, aimed at ending the Middle East conflict on all fronts. The 14-point plan includes the reopening of a vital shipping route and a promise of no nuclear weapons for Tehran. It also details the permanent end of military operations in Lebanon. Pope Leo says he thanks God for the news. England's World Cup campaign is off to a winning start with a 4-2 victory over Croatia in Dallas. Captain Harry Kane struck twice with second-half goals from Jude Bellingham and Marcus Rashford. Next up for Thomas Tuchel's side is Ghana. UK vacancies have slumped to their lowest level in over 5 years, while official figures show the unemployment rate has fallen very slightly to 4.9% in the 3 months to April. Resident doctors in England will vote on whether to accept a new deal on pay and jobs. The British Medical Association has called off a strike at the last minute to put the offer to members. And 14 churches in Dorset are coming together to host mass baptisms on Bournemouth Beach. Dozens of people have already signed up to be baptised in the sea over the next 2 weekends. And those are your latest headlines.
1: Thanks very much, Donna.

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1: And it's 22 minutes to nine with me, Esther Hyam, and Krish Kandaya, who's been our guest editor all morning with us till 9 o'clock. Krish, it's been great to have you here, and thank you for all the good people and good music you've brought to the show so far.
2: My pleasure. I have a newfound respect for you, Esther. I always thought you were great at your job, but seeing behind the scenes, you and the team, fantastic.
1: We do have a fantastic team here, and it's lovely to have you as part of it. We consider you part of it, Krish.
2: Oh,
1: because
2: very nice.
1: You're our go-to person to talk about issues of immigration, but also pop culture and what's going on in the world outside. But I've never actually asked you how you came to faith. Tell me a little bit of
2: your
1: story.
2: Yeah, I come from a multi-ethnic, multi-faith family. So my name is Krish, which is short for Krishna, because my dad and his family are Hindu from Malaysia, and before that from Sri Lanka. And my mum had a complicated relationship with Christianity because she had a very abusive orphanage experience that was run by some nuns. So I came to faith thanks to a mate at school when I was 15. He asked if he could give an announcement to the class. I went to an all-boys comprehensive school in Brighton. And our class was, our registration room was a chemistry lab. And so kids used to suck the gas out of the gas taps and, you know, try and light it on their breath and, you know, squidgy bottles full of hydrochloric acid. I think kids will be at school now, so they'll know not to try this in their
1: day. Don't try this at home or in your lab.
2: But he asked if he could give an announcement. Our teacher had nipped out for a quick smoke, which was very safety conscious because you shouldn't smoke in a chemistry lab, but you did leave 30 boys in charge of a chemistry lab. And this lad, Steve, he stood up and said, "Look, last night something amazing happened to me. I became a friend of God, and I want all of you to know all about it." And I thought that was the bravest thing I'd ever seen anyone do, and was part of my journey to realise that it was more than just churchianity, you know, turning up at church and singing the songs. It was about a living relationship with Jesus that you couldn't stay silent about.
1: Yeah. Wow. What a brave boy. Did you stay in touch with Steve?
2: Yeah. I saw him recently. He became a New Frontiers pastor. He's part of a large church planting network in Birmingham now. Still passionate for the gospel. It's been really good. After 40 years, he's still going on.
1: That's amazing. And amazing how just the boldness to do that in the moment impacted your life. You've gone on to impact other people as God has taken you on your own journey as well. So, yeah, if you're going into school today, but you're still listening, you're about to grab your book bag and go in, just remember the influence that you can have as a young person on the people around you. You could be bringing the next Krish Kandaya to Jesus. Who knows? But Krish, you are here to help us celebrate Refugee Week. I've got a little quiz for you. You probably know the answer, but if you're listening at home, maybe you don't. What do the 20th century artist Lucian Freud, the pop singer Rita Ora, and the rock legend Freddie Mercury all have in common? Do you know? I'm sure you do.
2: Are they all refugees?
1: They all came to the UK as refugees. We are marking World Refugee Week with Krish Kandaya. He's the founder of the Sanctuary Foundation. He's worked with government and churches across the country to find homes for refugees from Ukraine, Hong Kong, Gaza and others as well. And a real advocate for people finding home and a life here. And Krish, but it's not all been about the practicalities and the lobbying and the policy. Creativity has been a big theme for you. Tell me about that.
2: It has. We've been running a national art and poetry competition for schools for the last 3 years. We do it with the British Library, and we ask children to imagine what it would be like to be one of the world's 43 million displaced children, just to build a sense of compassion and connectedness around the world. And we get these incredible pieces of art and poetry. And what's even more exciting is we help these children to empathise and understand how other children are feeling. But then we also hear from children who are refugees, and then they tell their own stories. And even though they're operating in a second or even third language, their words really cut through. And I tell you, when we have judging day for the competition, we have people from the National Gallery and from the British Library, the United Nations High Commission for Refugees, Pret a Manger, who's a sponsor, and everyone is in tears at the end, just being moved by the stories and the experiences of children around the world.
1: And you've also got some incredible people to voice the poems.
2: Yes, we think it's really important that we listen. You know, one of the things I love about Jesus is that he had time for people that everybody else thought were irrelevant, you know, sinners, tax collectors, children. And so we thought it'd be really important to listen to these children's voices and then amplify them by having famous actors read out the poems in the British Library, you know, one of the world's premier cultural institutions. And we're saying, we're taking you in from the margins and allowing your voice to be heard in the centre. That's what we're trying to do.
1: So whose poem are we going to hear first, and who's going to read it for us?
2: Well, so Jonathan Price is going to read the poem, and it's a beautiful poem written by a young person. Jonathan Price, you might know, is from Game of Thrones and from the amazing film The Two Popes, and also...
1: He was in The Crown, wasn't he?
2: He was in The Crown, yeah.
1: He's been in everything over his long acting career.
2: Just listen to his voice. Whatever he reads just comes with such gravitas. So, yeah, enjoy.
1: This is a poem by Gabriella Cassiero, read by Sir Jonathan Price.
3: No place like home. While I sat in the morning sun, curled on my couch, the television flickering away with the Winter Olympics, home feels like a warm sweater that has always fit. But for them, a different weather arrived. Their sky bruised, dark and heavy, a storm of smoke rolling in to say, you cannot stay. While I reached for crisps, salt on my fingers, they gathered their whole lives into a single crinkled bag, folding memories small enough to carry. They say goodbye to the walls that once called them home. Rain taps gently on my window. I watch it trace the glass and do not feel wet. Leaves spin playfully down my balcony. But they stand beneath cold, spiteful rain that thunders without mercy. They feel wet. The leaves do not dance for them. They scatter. For some, comfort is ordinary as breathing. For others, survival is uncertain as tomorrow. While I wait for the weekend, counting down small freedoms, they wait for the week to break, counting down what little remains. A new sun, a door that opens and says, you can stay. Thank you, Gabriella. A wonderful poem. Thank you.
1: The voice of Jonathan Price, the actor, reading a poem there written by Gabriella as part of, this was a Sanctuary Foundation creative project, Krish.
2: That's right. Yeah, we've been running it for 3 years now. Every time we have these tremendous poems, and there's something about children just connecting with the experience of refugees. I loved Gabriella's comparison. You know, this is how I'm experiencing life, but this is how a refugee experiences life. And that's such an important thing to learn as a young person, to come out of our little bubble and begin to connect with how other people are experiencing life. That's a really grown-up skill. And then expressing it so profoundly is wonderful.
1: And just a bit of background, how did you get Jonathan Price involved with this? He's a busy man with lots of people, you know, after his time and his voice.
2: Well, there's a lot of people that really care about refugees and are frustrated. There's not a lot they can practically do. And so if they can give their voice, then he's very happy. And, you know, I've sat watching him, and he'll take this poem and lift it off the page in something so profound. And I'm just like, how do you know how to do that? And he says, well, it's just, this is what the training's done over the years.
1: Yeah, this is what I do. Another person who's lent their voice to a poem is the actress Juliet Stevenson. What's she going to read for us, Krish?
2: Oh, she's going to read a poem by Zahra Fakiri. And again, you'll hear just this raw experience. And Juliet, again, is another one very passionate about displaced people. She's been very

0: active to try and speak up for people that are caught up in wars in the Middle East. And she had to do this from location because she's filming. Otherwise, she'd have been in person in the British Library with us.
1: Home is the sound of sewing at night, my mother's hands moving soft and light. Home is my father working late, carrying hope, carrying fate. Home is a small house we built with care, brick by brick, dreams in the air. My sister and I walking to school, laughing together, feeling free and cool. But one day, the quiet streets changed to rule. The Taliban came and closed our school. Shops were silent, fear in the air. People were running everywhere. Some left the country, some stayed behind. Some lost hope, some tried to find. My mother closed her sewing door. The dreams we carried were there no more. My sister opened a beauty place, a small new dream, a hopeful space. But after months, that door closed too. Another dream we could not pursue. Now home is in English glass. Now streets where strangers slowly pass. Now words to learn. Now steps to take. A different life we start to make. Sometimes my heart travels far away to Afghanistan, where my memories stay. And I think of the girls still there, dreams in their heart they still carry with care. Girls who hope. Girls who try, even when their voices must stay shy. One day, the dark will turn to light. One day, their dreams will rise in flight. And the daughters of Afghanistan will be strong and proud and finally free.
2: Wow. That's quite a moment, isn't it? The actor Juliet Stevenson reading there a poem by Zahra Fakiri. Krish, really sharing very powerfully her experiences of having a complete upheaval in her hometown, Afghanistan, coming to try and find a new life here in the UK. I found that really moving.
0: We have found all of the poems moving. This one we loved because she painted a picture for us about what her life was like in Afghanistan. She had hopes and dreams. She wanted to stay there. The Taliban destroyed it all. Whatever they tried to do, continual oppression. And then she comes to the UK. But her dream and her longing is for the freedom of the girls of Afghanistan. That last line, one day the daughters of Afghanistan, strong and proud and finally free. I mean, Afghanistan's got so many terrible challenges right now. There was a moment there was so little food that mothers were selling their organs to be able to put food on the table for their children. And just recently they removed the minimum age of marriage. So there can be, you know, I think the disgusting practice of very old men marrying prepubescent girls. And, you know, people want to flee that. If I was there, I'd want my daughter to be out of that. And so for us not to show compassion and kindness to people in need, would I think that's a sin.
2: Yeah. Well, it's very moving to hear that story so beautifully presented. Krish, we've been quite on a journey over the last couple of hours looking at how people of God can be a responsible but compassionate place to welcome people into this country. If it's touched people this morning, maybe it's angered or riled some listeners, maybe it's encouraged and moved others. How can we use those responses in prayer? And what can we do practically?
0: Well, feel free to reach out to me. I'm happy to kind of chat through things that we've shared. I'm quite visible on social media, if that helps. Sanctuary Foundation's got a website. We've got lots of resources. We will make all of these poems available. You can use them in the context that you find most helpful. And I think we've just got to open up our hearts for some people that have strong views against asylum seekers and refugees. I would challenge you to go and meet some and just connect. Jesus was incredibly powerful in that he made space for people that everyone thought he would hate or oppose. But actually he made space for the Samaritans, for the Romans, for tax collectors and sinners. Surely we've got to break down some of those barriers. And then, you know, let's see if your views

0: It will change.
1: And Chris, would you just close this morning in prayer for us now?
0: Father God, your word is so clear that we should not forget to show hospitality to strangers, because some have shown hospitality to angels without knowing it. In fact, Abraham was able to show hospitality to God himself. Lord God, I pray that whatever our politics, you would help us to recognize the image of God in every person we come across, whether that's someone who feels like they've been left behind by this society, they're struggling to get a job, they're struggling to get housing, they're what some people describe as the white working class. Lord, we want to show your mercy and kindness to them. But Lord, you also tell us to welcome the stranger, the wanderer. And I pray, Lord, in our lives and in our churches, with our resources and with our voices, help us to show your hospitality to people in need. In Jesus' name, amen.
1: Amen. Chris, thank you so much for spending the morning with me here on the show, starting the day with us. I know you'll be back before too long to speak into one of the hot topics of the day, or to answer some more of these listener questions that we had throughout the show. So do come back and join us again. But thanks very much for sharing with us today.
0: It's been a real pleasure. And, you know, kudos to you getting up very early every morning to put a bit of hope and grace in our lives. So thanks for your work, Esther.
1: It's a joy and a privilege to do it. Speaking of the workplace, let's hear from Tom Nelson about his brilliant podcast, which helps us bring the presence of God into our everyday work.
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1: Well, at nearly 5 minutes to nine, that's nearly it from me and from Chris for today. But stay with us. You've got great teaching coming your way from Dr. Michael Youssef and the Briscoes between 9 and 10. And then entertaining your ears from 10 o'clock. Carlston Baxter is with you for daytime. Good morning, Mr. Baxter.
3: Morning, Esther. How are you?
1: That suddenly felt like a sort of register at school, didn't it? Good morning, class. Good morning, Mr. Baxter. Yes. What you got on the show?
3: Yes, I am present and correct. So we're looking at strange Christian journeys. You know, the way you think you're heading down one path because God has called you, and then you end up going in a completely different direction again because God has called you. Well, we're going to be looking at that. We're talking to a young lady who has thought she was in for a career in underwater photography and now works with children and cares for their well-being. And then we're also going to be looking at Bible-inspired Christian care in care community settings. Does a Christian approach to care make a difference to those being cared for? So plenty to talk about from 10 o'clock this morning. Join me.
1: Great stuff, Carlton. Always a good conversation. I think you might have been reading my diary, actually. Thinking you're going one way, God taking you another way. We had a season in our lives where it felt like that just kept happening and then things stabilised. And I think sometimes you've just got to follow where the Spirit is leading, haven't you?
3: You definitely do. I can completely relate to this story as well. I've been in so many different directions and each one firmly convicted that God was taking me in that direction, and as I look back, I believe that was absolutely right as well. But it's an interesting time because it's unsettling, so your faith gets challenged. So yeah. Lots to talk about.
1: Lots to talk about. If that chimes with you, do make sure you join the conversation with Carlton between 10 and 1 this morning, only here on Premier Christian Radio. Donna has the latest news for you next.
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7: Hello, good morning. I'm Donna Birrell. Donald Trump has signed a deal aimed at ending the war with Iran. The White House and Iran's foreign minister have confirmed the memorandum of understanding has been agreed. Speaking at the G7 meeting yesterday, the US president outlined what's included in the 14-point plan.
8: Ending the current conflict, reopening the Strait of Hormuz, and preventing Iran from ever obtaining a nuclear weapon. That's what it was all about. If we didn't do this deal, we could have dropped more bombs for another 3 weeks, 2 weeks, 4 weeks.
7: It's not clear whether a signing ceremony planned in Switzerland for tomorrow will still go ahead. Pope Leo says he thanks God for the news and said while there are still several points to be established, it's always better to do so through dialogue and negotiation rather than returning to war. The Bishop of Chelmsford, Guli Francis Dekani, who was born in Iran, has given a cautious welcome to news of the deal, but said the war had inflicted serious economic damage far beyond the region. England fans are celebrating this morning after the team opened their World Cup campaign with a 4-2 win over Croatia. Harry Kane struck twice with second half goals from Jude Bellingham and Marcus Rashford in Dallas. UK vacancies have slumped to their lowest level in over 5 years, while official figures show the unemployment rate has fallen very slightly to 4.9% in the 3 months to April. The Church in Wales has elected Very Reverend Dr. Manon Caridwen James as the 82nd Bishop of Bangor. Her appointment comes months after reports into Bangor Cathedral highlighted serious safeguarding concerns. And 14 churches in Dorset are coming together to host mass baptisms on Bournemouth Beach. Dozens of people have already signed up to be baptised in the sea over the next 2 weekends.
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1: For your Thursday morning, much of the southeast of England is waking up to another very warm start, with London seeing around 17 degrees Celsius before climbing to a sizzling 28 degrees later. However, things are much more unsettled further north and west. Northern Ireland is experiencing locally heavy rain, with Belfast at 17 degrees, while Scotland is looking at a cooler day with showers reaching around 14 degrees Celsius. Wales is rather cloudy and humid, with patchy drizzle hovering around 19 degrees for Cardiff, so grab that brolly if you're heading out today. That's your latest from the Premier News team. 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

0: of history, I have never seen a more urgent time for the preaching of the gospel, the proclamation of the gospel in our nation as I do now. Because the gospel is the answer. A great awakening is the answer. And so I am dedicating my time and my life to leading the way, and I'm going to be on the road and on television, on radio, urging my friends to join with me so together we can have an impact in these last days.
1: If you'd like to stand with Dr. Youssef and the passionate worldwide Leading the Way team so the lost and hurting in your neighbourhood, in the Middle East and in remote villages worldwide can experience the transformation power of the gospel, do prayerfully consider participating in this month's giving challenge. 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Well, get ready, because Dr. Youssef unpacks practical

0: as Dr. Yusuf begins with an engaging story.
1: During the Korean War, Communist North Korea, the communist forces have overran a number of villages in South Korea. One of those villages that they overran, they, as always, have a policy of gathering all the community leaders first, and they kill them first. But in one particular village, among those leaders, there was a Christian man who ran an orphanage in that village. And when the communist commandant, the officer, learned that this Christian man ran an orphanage, he decided to spare his life. But in order to instill fear, he forced that man, that Christian man, to watch him, the communist, kill his son, the Christian man's son, who was 19 years old, in cold blood. At the end of the Korean War, the communist officer was captured and tried for crimes, atrocities that he has committed. And he was tried before a United Nations tribunal. He was convicted, and just before a sentence was imposed on him, the very man who was the head of that Christian orphanage went in front of the tribunal and pleaded with him to spare this man's life, the man who killed his son. He said, "Give him to me, and I'll train him." And sure enough, the tribunal released the prisoner to the custody of the orphanage director. And true to his word, the Christian man trained him, shared Christ with him, then he discipled him.

Non-believers do all that, and some will even do better than the believers. That does not require supernatural power. That does not require the transforming faith in Jesus Christ. That does not require a new nature in Christ. Loving those who love us is not a big deal. One thing that we all must understand, however, as we look into this passage, is that this was a big problem in first century church, the very first church. It was a big problem. I'm going to explain it to you. That's why you need to understand the Bible in context, historical and cultural. Although it was a first century problem, it has a 21st century application. Remember, this is the first church. It was planted in a Jewish culture. And in the Jewish culture, there were a certain group of people, a certain class of people who were manipulators, or who were intimidators in the synagogues. And they demanded to be seated at certain places. And what's James trying to say to them is that this should not happen in the Church of Jesus Christ. Today, the problem is the same, although it has a different form. Today, many Christian leaders are so anxious to be accepted by secular society. So they say and do all sorts of things to be approved by society. They compromise their own convictions. They use double talk, use evasive language that does not stand for the truth. They use this, what I call double talk, in order to confuse people and not let people know exactly where they stand. And they express doubt about their own belief. Why? Oh, that the elite culture may accept them, so that the elite culture may approve of them, so that the elite culture may not call them narrow-minded, so that the elite culture may not call them prejudiced. And who in the world wants to be called narrow-minded or prejudiced these days? No one, right? So the enemy of Christ uses this very form of intimidation to silence believers from proclaiming the whole truth as it is in God's Word. Cause some church leaders to compromise what they know to be the truth. Because they want to be accepted, so they will say things contrary to the truth. Nowadays, that's the equivalence of what was happening in the first century that James was trying to warn the people against. Now, there are many people misunderstand this passage, and they think that James basically is closing the door on the rich. That is not what he's doing here at all. You got to understand it in context. Today, the power hungry, those who are self-seekers, those who are manipulators, those who are always seeking a place of honor, they come from all sorts of economic backgrounds. They're not necessarily the rich. Jesus would never allow the Pharisees to manipulate him and to intimidate him. And they tried. Read the Gospels. How many times they tried to put false guilt on him, and they tried to make him feel bad about this and bad about this. He would never allow them. And when they come to trick him and ask him a question, and they say, "What about?" He said, "Let me ask you a question." And he said, we're not going to answer. He said, "Well, I'm not going to answer you." He would never allow himself to be intimidated by those miserable Pharisees who demanded attention, who demanded respect. So much so that they said to him in Matthew 22, here's what they said to Jesus, "You are not swayed by men because you pay no attention to who they are." And I say amen belongs here. James was trying to ensure that the first century church would not fall in the trap of Phariseeism from which they came. Back then, most of the new Christians were coming into the church, particularly in Jerusalem and many other parts. They came from that environment of being intimidated by that class of people. Those Pharisees were distinguished themselves by the clothes they wear and by the rings they have on their fingers. And there were rings on every finger. As a matter of fact, they wore more than one ring in each finger except the middle one. And some who could not afford these rings, they would go out and they rent or hire rings for the time so that they can walk in here and everybody's looking at them and it's, ooh,

He's got rings. And that is why often in the early church, in their zeal not to fall into that Jewish practice of showing favoritism, they insisted that the slaves and the masters sit together in the same place. And sometimes the masters received the sacraments from slaves who were serving. Which reminds me of an incident that took place after the Civil War when the great General Robert E. Lee returned home to Virginia to his Anglican church to worship. And in the classic small Anglican churches, you know, people would come for communion. They would kneel. The great general came and he knelt to receive communion. And a slave, freed slave, just came and knelt next to him. And an usher came in and he was trying to get him to move away from General Lee. And General Lee grabbed the slave by the arm and he motioned the usher. He said, "Get away. He is my brother." As a matter of fact, some people think that although the Christmas carol that we often sing, "O Holy Night," was written 10 years before the Civil War, that the line that was added after this incident, "For the slave is my brother." James is making the point so clearly here. When you love the unlovable, you are fulfilling the royal law. What is that royal law? You love the Lord your God with all your heart, mind, and soul, strength. And you love your neighbor as yourself. That's what James is saying, the royal law. Why does he call it the royal law? Verses 8 to 11. Why is it called the royal law? Have you thought about that? There are several reasons why it's called royal law. It's called the royal law because it's supreme excellence. It is called the royal law because in Deuteronomy 6:5, the King of Kings gave that law. And then in John 13, it was repeated and confirmed to the disciples by the Lord of all lords, God the Son. And then in Romans 5:5, he tells us that the Holy Spirit poured his love into our heart to enable us that we may keep this law. Without his power, we can't. But there's another reason why it's called the royal law. It's because it is the king of all laws. It's the king of the Ten Commandments. Think with me for a moment here, okay? If you love God, you're not going to break the first five commandments. You're not going to have another God beside him and so forth. If you love your neighbor, you're not going to break the last five commandments, 6 to 10. You're not going to covet what they have. You're going to rejoice when God blesses them. That's why it is the royal law. The main reason why this is called the royal law is because when you and I obey it, we become kings. Become kings. When you exercise it, you become a royalty. Why? Just think with me. What does hatred do to you when you hate somebody? What does it do to you? Makes you a slave to the person you hate. You become a slave. You said, "How can I become a slave?" Listen, well, just think again. In your enslavement to the person you hate, you exert a lot of emotional energy. It dominates your thinking. It saps your emotional energy. It often actually causes physical pain. I have some doctors here in this church who have told me that sometimes can't diagnose a person who has had pain, but they can't even figure it out. There's nothing wrong with them physically. That's what causes physical pain. Even physical illness comes from hatred. It causes all sorts of illnesses. What does the person who is the object of your hate make you to be? A slave to that person. And that is why love liberates you from that slavery. Love gives you power over such slavery. Love instills control over your emotions. Love makes you a king or a queen. Love makes you reign supreme as a monarch over your emotions. How does this relate to being respectful of persons and

Being intimidated by someone and being worried all the time whether you really are offending anybody or not. Or, you'll never be candid. You'll never be honest if this is something that consumes you all the time. If you show partiality, you'll never be yourself. Someone would say, Michael, my friend, I really wish that I could love unconditionally. I really wish that I could love like Jesus, but you just don't understand, Michael. I'm married to a jerk. Michael, you don't understand. You don't know my in-laws. Michael, you don't understand. I have a beast of a boss. Michael, you don't understand. I have a dreadful neighbor. You don't understand. I have a miserable coworker. Maybe I don't understand. Might I don't understand what you're going through. But I lived long enough to experience a few things myself. But I go back to Romans 5:5. God has poured out His love into our hearts by the Holy Spirit who has been given to us. And that is why this is the fourth evidence of real faith. One of the things they can start practicing, not just for a day or two, but practice on a regular basis, is pray for that person who has hurt you deeply. Just try it. Do it for several weeks and see what happens. You'll be amazed. No, I'm not recommending that you would pray this prayer. I know the temptation. Lord God, I pray for this person. And if there's lightning in heaven that can hit him or her, feel free to do it. Now, I know the temptation of praying for this. That kind of prayer will not set you free. Because hate is like an acid. An acid corrodes the vessel in which it's stored, as well as the object on whom it's poured. And that is why the last message, the previous passage in James, he talks about anger, then he moves on to talk about hate. Do you know why? Because hatred is just a settled anger. It's settled in you. Let me give you two helpful suggestions that may set some of you free. Loving the person does not mean that you have to get chummy with that person. Loving that person does not mean that you have to go on a vacation with that person. Not at all. But it means that you have removed and continue to remove from your heart that corroding acid of hatred. The second thing I want to tell you is this. This kind of love that the Scripture talks about, that makes you king over your emotions that you can experience, it doesn't mean that all of a sudden you're going to have a warm and fuzzy feeling toward that person. That's why a lot of people confuse things. You cannot manufacture fuzzy feeling toward someone who repeatedly hurt you. The royal law of love that makes you king, that sets you free, means that you don't necessarily try to put on a fake smile every time you see that person. The love of which the Bible talks about, that Christian love, has nothing to do with emotions and feelings. It has to do with the will. The will, your will. Did you know that the word agape, the Greek word, did not exist before Christ? It's a uniquely Christian word. The Greeks had philo and eros and all the other words for love, but agape did not exist. It's a uniquely Christian word. They came into the vocabulary in the Greek language after Christ died on a cross and rose again. It is a uniquely Christian love. And it is always action, not just feelings. Verse 13, we show mercy, why? Because He has shown us mercy. Let me share with you an experience. When God began to work in my life in that area, He began to teach me that every time a person that I know, a person try to hurt me or cause me pain or whatever, I begin to pray, Lord, give me an opportunity to show mercy to that person, to show kindness to this person. And in those 40 years, at least twice,

0: God answered that prayer completely. One person literally tried to destroy my future. And then I prayed, Lord, give me an opportunity. And God gave me an opportunity to do something of great kindness to that person. And God will do that. He will answer that prayer. And you know what? That's going to do more for your healing and set you free than anything in the world. I was thinking about this, and I remembered a true story that an Armenian friend of mine told me years ago. And it comes from the days when the Turks were massacring the Armenian people. Hundreds of thousands, maybe even in the million. During those terrible atrocities, there was a young woman and her brother who were pursued by down the street by an armed Turkish soldier. And when he finally cornered them, the armed Turkish man killed the brother but let the sister live, but not before letting her watch as he killed her brother. Later, she worked in the hospital as a military nurse. And one day, that same soldier who killed her brother showed up on a stretcher, critically wounded. And the slightest inattention on the part of this nurse, that soldier would have died. And you can imagine the struggle. I know if you were there, I know if I'm there, I would go through the same struggle. The struggle within her, the flesh was saying, vengeance, vengeance, vengeance. And then the Holy Spirit was saying, mercy, mercy, mercy. Yes. And finally, she yielded to the Holy Spirit, and she nursed that man back to life. The soldier who had recognized her asked her the question, why did you not let me die? She said, Jesus loved me while I was a sinner, and I'm trying to emulate my Jesus. This man said, I want to embrace your Jesus. Some people, different people from different parts of the world who have lived those experiences. Some of them have experienced a father who wanted to shoot his son and tried twice and missed. But he kept on loving his father. And a few years later, the father said, tell me about your faith. This story, beloved, is repeated many, many times every day around the world. Here's a question. Can you trust the Holy Spirit to empower you to love the unlovable? Can you? I know the Holy Spirit is ready and willing. Are you? Shall we pray? Father, your word says that it does not return to you void. You have spoken to me. You have spoken to all of us. And Father, we pray, we confess to you that without the power of that Holy Spirit who dwells in us, we cannot do it. It's an impossibility. But you have done it many, many times throughout life with your children. And you can do it again. Will you today set many people here free? I pray this in Jesus' name. Amen.
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0: 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And this coming Sunday, continuing that theme, I'm going to consider another of the so-called wisdom books as I look at some of the writings of King Solomon found in the pages of Ecclesiastes. 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I hope you, like me, will gain understanding and knowledge. 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

0: We give space for you and other Christians to have your say. 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
1: Coming up on Telling the Truth, the ministry of Jill and the late Stuart Briscoe. 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
2: Probably the most favourite parable of everybody, isn't it? The prodigal son. It's about God losing something very precious and sending his son to get it back. This is God's world, and he wants it back. It's a terrible thing to lose something valuable, like an engagement ring, an heirloom, family photo or love letter. Of course, one of the worst things is to lose someone, like a child. Of course, there's infinite loss here. Sudden traffic accident snatches away the light of our eyes, or we watch cancer steal away a vibrant young life so full of promise. But there are more ways to lose a child than death, aren't there? There's the death of a relationship caused by a destructive lifestyle, religious views that divide, or the rejection of the faith of our fathers, beliefs we hold dear for ourselves and for them. These losses, as Colonel Garapi of the Salvation Army puts it, can cause emotional seismic activity that measures on the Richter scale of our hearts. When distance grows between parents and children, the sense of loss is searing. Do you know that feeling? What child left home? Which one stayed put, yet is as far away from you as the other? Which pigsty are they in? God hates losing things, especially valuable things, like a sheep or a coin. A coin being a piece of a woman's inheritance. She wore it in her hair, her dowry, her chance to be married. And when you lost a silver coin, like the woman in Jesus' story, you swept the house until you found it. In each of the little stories, the lost sheep and the shepherd who goes after it, the woman who finds her little silver coin, her dowry, or the father who sees both sons far away from him. In each story, there is a father, and we know who he represents. The Father of lights, the Father of all things. And there is a loss, and there is a seeking God, and there is a saving, there is a finding, and there is a rejoicing. For there is joy in heaven among the angels over one sinner that repents. The context of Luke 15 is Luke 14. It's always good to see what was happening. And when you look at what had just happened, you meet a group of people who are Jesus' enemies, who are his critics. They are made up of various people: Pharisees, Sadducees, scribes, teachers of the law, Sanhedrin people, some of which are all of those things, tax collectors, sinners, lepers, not in this group. This group is the group that has been around Jesus from Luke chapter 5, so we're 10 chapters on and nothing has changed. So up to the point of this parable, the Pharisees had hounded him. They had muttered. They had screamed at him. They had yelled at him. They had done all sorts of things to no avail. And Jesus answered them. Sometimes he answered them with a parable, like now. Sometimes he answered them directly. Sometimes he gave it them full in the face, like in Matthew 23. He's talking to his disciples, and they're listening, of course, listening, the Pharisees, et al., to everything he's saying. Teachers of the law and Pharisees sit in Moses' seat, so you must obey them and do everything they tell you, says Jesus. But do not do what they do, for they do not practice what they preach. Do you realize that phrase comes straight out of Matthew chapter 23? Woe to you, he says, teachers of the law and Pharisees, you hypocrites. You shut the kingdom of heaven in men's faces. You yourselves don't enter. Nor will you let those enter who are trying to. And that was the nub of the problem. The kingdom's here, said Jesus. Whosoever will may come. The lame, the sick, the leper, the widow, the common people. You can all come. But, says Jesus in chapter 14, that precedes 15, if you come to me, you must understand there is a cost. There's a cost for the common people. There's a cost for any Pharisee, Sadducee, scribe, etc., etc., who will be my disciple. And Jesus has just laid it out. Listen, if anyone comes to me and doesn't hate his father and mother, wife and children, brothers and sisters, yet even his own life, he cannot be my disciple. Read my lips, he says. Hate? Did Jesus really say this? Didn't he say we are to love everybody, and especially our own? In comparison to, it means, if the love you have for me isn't so much bigger, the love you have for others looks in comparison like hate, you cannot be my disciple. It's another way of saying, love me with all your heart and soul and mind and strength. Another way of saying it. Examine yourself, disciples, all you that would follow me, and take up your cross. Because if you don't take up your cross, he says again, in the same way, any of you who does not give up everything he has cannot be my disciple. Measure yourself. I measured myself by that as I prepared this talk. How do we know if we've given up everything to become a Christian, to become a disciple? Only if you're tested, I guess. Mother Teresa said, you cannot say Jesus is all you need until Jesus is all you've got. So I cannot stand here and say to you, Jesus is all I need, because I've never been down to the pigsty. I've never been out, totally out. As far as I know my heart, I can say, Lord, I hope it's true that my love for you in comparison to the love I have for those I love most supersedes. Lord, you know my heart.
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2: People knelt in front of Jesus and said, "What do you see? What do you see? Have you ever dared to say, 'Tell me? Tell me?'" Jesus has just told a parable of a great banquet for the important people, but none of them want to come. So the host says, "Go into the highways and byways, bring in the riffraff, the scum of the earth, the sinners and the tax collectors, that my house may be full." The Pharisees have just heard it. Then they hear him saying, "If you're going to follow me, you need to give up everything and follow me, and then you can come into the feast. Then you can come in." And the tax collectors and sinners were all gathering around to hear, but the Pharisees and teachers of the law muttered, "This man welcomes sinners and eats with them." They haven't moved in 10 chapters, folks. It's still getting to them. And Jesus told them this parable, and then he tells the sheep parable and a bit of it, and then he tells the woman bit, and then he talks about the parable of the lost son. And don't tell me they didn't get it. Don't tell me they didn't see in the picture of the younger son, the prodigal who ends up in the pigsty, the common people. And don't tell me they didn't see in the elder son the picture of themselves, as Jesus tells the story. And note, the father wanted both the sons to come home. I mean, have you ever thought, were there any Pharisees, were there any Sadducees, were there any of these people that hated Jesus, that were after his blood? Did any of them come to Christ? Did any of them enter the kingdom? Yes, they did. Nicodemus, the teacher of the Jews. Yes, in secret. Yes, he comes at night. Are you really the one who should come? Are you God? Are you really God? Are you the Messiah? Right? Nicodemus, Joseph of Arimathea, ruler of a synagogue, a rich man, a wealthy man. He's the one who is a friend of Pilate's, they say. He's the one that went to Pilate and said, "Give me his body." And Nicodemus joins him. And they carry a dead body, which makes them unclean, unfit to even go to the Passover feast the next day. And they defile themselves. And Joseph gives his tomb, but in secret, for fear of the Jews. What about the Sadducees? Any Sadducees come to Christ? When Jesus offered, "Whosoever will may come," yes. There's a wonderful incident where the Sadducees, who didn't believe in the resurrection, were arguing the toss and testing Jesus and talking about a man who had a wife and, you know, then he had another wife and another wife and they all die, and then whose wife will he have in the resurrection? Some story like this. Jesus just takes that whole thing and turns it around, ties them up in knots and throws it back at them. And it says, some of the Sadducees and teachers of the law that were listening said, "Well said, teacher. Well said." He got them. Well, he got us. And it says that many of the Sadducees and the leaders began to believe, but secretly, in case they were put out of the synagogue, etc. It took Pentecost. Took Pentecost before the leaders and all these people I've been talking about came in groups and droves into the kingdom. But in the Gospels, there was one here and one there. I don't think any priests, we don't read any. before Pentecost came to Christ, but after Christ they did. For everyone may come, the younger brother, the older brother. The offer is the same. So, what about the younger brother? What happened to him? Well, the younger brother and the older brother came to the father one day, and the older brother heard that something was happening of great importance, and so what he did was he made sure he was in the room, because he got this rumor that his younger brother was going to get some money from the old man, and so he wanted to be there, and he was listening, and the younger brother said, "Give me!" That's his language. If you're a younger brother, that's your language. "Give me, give me, give me, God!" And God gives you and gives you and gives you, and you take it all. And then he turned it into cash and took off for the pigsty. He didn't intend to take off for the pigsty, of course. He intended to take off for what he'd always wanted to do, but had been hampered by being a younger son, not expected to behave in those ways. The older brother listened. And the father said, all right, and divided, it says, to them. Them. The older brother that was there and the younger brother. The older brother got 2/3. The younger brother got 1/3. He turned it into cash and took off. And the older brother stayed. And maybe that was the point he took off too. Both ended up in a pigsty of sorts. One a promiscuous pigsty, and the other the pew. The prejudice. The hypocritical life of looking like a son and living like the devil inside. Both a pigsty of sorts. And the younger son went fine while his fair weather friends were there, right? But then there came a day where the actions that led to consequences came to an end. Our actions are free. You can act how you like. Go to the far country, waste your life and your substance and your privilege, riotous, rebellious living. Spend everything you've got. You're perfectly free to do it, but you're not perfectly free to choose the consequence of those actions. End you in a pigsty. And added to that, circumstances of life. Isn't that right? Doesn't that happen? Just when you're down, there's a famine. Just when you're down, there's a war. Just when you're down, your husband walks out on you. Just when you're down, a child dies. Circumstances. The famine came, and he began to be in want. He'd never really got that far down. And that's when he came to his senses, and unfortunately, sometimes when you're the younger son, that's what it's going to take. You have to wait till you're spent, till you're out, till you're sitting in a pigsty. And he came to himself. Good idea. He started to have a little talk with self. Self, what are you doing in this muck and mire? I don't need to be here. I could go back to my father and cast myself on his mercy and his grace and say, "I've sinned against heaven and against you, Father. I'm not worthy to be called your son. Make me a slave. That's what I'll do." And he gets up and takes the first step home. The angels in heaven say, "Look, look, look, look, look, he's coming home." There's rejoicing in heaven. He's coming home. What do you do when you pray for your prodigal? Do you spend all the time saying, "Why? Why? Why did he end up in the pigsty? Why did it happen? Why didn't you send someone? Why didn't you intervene? Brought him upright, did the best I could. Why did you let those friends take him into the muck and the mire? Why?" Well, don't waste your time saying why. Stay up there long enough to ask God for faith to start and say when. Father stood and stands and says, "I expect the people my spirit is working with in answer to your prayers to come home." Ask him for faith. I had two parents come up to me last night and said, "We have stood on the rooftop and prayed for our two children for 2 decades, and one of them's coming home. And sometimes we nearly gave up. And sometimes all we could do is say, why? And then God turned it into when. We'll watch, we'll pray, we'll believe. We'll do the Father's work. It's hard. Miracles take time, though. No less a miracle, as Lewis says.

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9: 1 Corinthians 1, verses 22 to 25. Jews demand signs, and Greeks look for wisdom. But we preach Christ crucified, a stumbling block to Jews and foolishness to Gentiles. But to those whom God has called, both Jews and Greeks, Christ the power of God and the wisdom of God. For the foolishness of God is wiser than human wisdom, and the weakness of God is stronger than human strength.
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12: Good morning, I'm Donna Birrell. The news the US and Iran have signed an initial peace deal has had an immediate impact on the price of oil. It's now below $80 a barrel. The 14-point Memorandum of Understanding includes commitments to end an American blockade on Iranian ports and a promise to reopen the Strait of Hormuz. Cameron Kansarinya is the chief of staff to Iran's exiled Crown Prince Reza Pahlavi, who has little faith in Iran's rulers.
13: I think there are a lot of hopes placed in the Islamic Republic by this memorandum of understanding. Of course, it's just appeared for further negotiations. I don't anticipate it to go very far, and I think that that's borne out by the track record of the past 47 years.
12: Well, Pope Leo says he thanks God for the deal and said while there are still several points to be established, it's always better to do so through dialogue and negotiation rather than returning to war. The Bishop of Chelmsford, Guli Francis Dakani, who was born in Iran, has given a cautious welcome but said the war had inflicted serious economic damage far beyond the region. England fans are celebrating this morning after the team opened their World Cup campaign with a 4-2 win over Croatia. Harry Kane struck twice with second-half goals from Jude Bellingham and Marcus Rashford in Dallas. Here's Matt Baker, National Director for England at Sports Chaplaincy UK.
14: I've watched a number of the games and there's a lot of fun, so I think we can pray for the enjoyment. I think it's great seeing fans from different nations mixing, and you can see that in the stadia a little bit. So we can pray for all of that side of things, for safety, for security.
12: The US Defence Secretary has criticised NATO allies for not taking more responsibility for their own security.
15: It all fits together and all sends the right message to the world that we understand the threats of this moment and that we can't just talk about them. We have to be willing to stand up and do something in a strong way about it.
12: Pete Hegseth says there's been too much talk and not enough progress toward defence spending commitments. He's announced a six-month Pentagon review of American forces in Europe and says US promises depend on progress made by other members. Britain's new Defence Secretary Dan Jarvis is at the Brussels gathering after his predecessor resigned. The Church in Wales has elected Very Reverend Dr. Manon Ceridwen James as the 82nd Bishop of Bangor. Her appointment comes months after reports into Bangor Cathedral highlighted safeguarding concerns. 14 churches in Dorset are coming together to host mass baptisms on Bournemouth Beach. Dozens of people have already signed up to be baptised in the sea over the next two weekends. Last year, the Bournemouth Christchurch and Poole Church Collective saw 92 people being baptised on one morning. And an ancient oak tree linked to the legend of Robin Hood has died. The major oak in the heart of Sherwood Forest in Nottinghamshire was thought to be up to 1,200 years old.
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1: Across the UK this morning, it's a tale of two halves. England's south feels warm and humid, around 19 degrees Celsius. A heat health alert is even in place, looking towards a very, very hot weekend. Expect a cloudy, humid start across Wales with patchy rain, temperatures between 18 and 21 degrees Celsius. Further north, Scotland and Northern Ireland are much cooler with outbreaks of rain and showers. Northern Ireland currently sits at around 17 degrees, while Scotland sees highs of 14 with variable clouds, so very changeable. That's your latest from the Premier News team. 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
3: Good morning and welcome to Daytime here on Premier Christian Radio. It's just after 10 o'clock on Thursday the 18th of June, and you're with me, Carlton Baxter. Thanks, Donna, for the news there. Lots to look forward to this morning. Some great conversations on the way. At 11, with the recent rise in care home evictions around the nation, we'll be unpacking what the role of Christ-like compassionate care should be and how the church can set an example. Stephen Hammerley, CEO of the Pilgrim's Friend Society, will be joining us to share how the Christian approach to care could be the missing link to care homes being run effectively. Of course, we'll have our news hour at 12, where we look at the news from Britain and the rest of the world from a Christian perspective. But right, first up, how do you go from studying underwater marine photography to working with children and young people? Georgia Mutton rediscovered a passion for young people by obeying a call to serve in the church. So why did she abandon an international opportunity in marine biology and photography to go work with young people? A complete change, of course. And we'll hear a bit more about that. We'll be hearing her testimony and why she has done what she's done right after this song, Amen, by Steve Curtis Chapman. Enjoy.

0: that, but many times that journey doesn't appear to make any logical sense. For instance, how do you go from studying underwater marine photography to working with children and young people facing anxiety and low mood? Quite a change of direction. Georgia Mouton's story is one shaped by exactly that kind of unexpected calling. At 29, she's now a children and young people's wellbeing practitioner with the YMCA in Exeter. But her early path looked very, very different. Georgia studied underwater marine and natural history photography at Falmouth University, spending time traveling and working across Cyprus, Hawaii, and South Africa. But returning to Devon, bit of a change brought a shift. Georgia discovered what she valued most, and it wasn't anything she'd been doing before. So why did she abandon an international opportunity to work with young people? She joins me now to share her story and testimony. Georgia, it's such a pleasure to have you with us this morning. Thank you for joining me on Daytime.
1: Thank you for having me.
0: So I need to start where it's obvious. How do we go from underwater photography and I'm just reading about Hawaii there, and I'm imagining warm seas and lovely beaches, and then back to Devon, which has its nice beaches as well. Don't want to get in trouble with people in Devon, but how does that happen?
1: Yeah.

0: to do at university, I very much kind of wrote myself off as doing anything academic. And I thought, oh, do you know what? I enjoy, you know, photography. It's good fun. Saw this course and I love the ocean. So I thought, why not go and study marine photography, see where that kind of leads me. And when I was down there, I got the opportunity to learn to dive. So I actually became an open water rescue diver. And actually on my course, we got to go for 2 weeks to Egypt and dive in the Red Sea, which was incredible. Saw kind of dolphins, turtles, all kinds of things. And that was amazing. And then kind of one of the, there was like a project. So my university shares a campus with Exeter Uni. And so Exeter University have like a zoology course down on the Falmouth campus. And part of the project that they run is one in Northern Cyprus for turtles. And I spotted that and I thought, oh, I'll go volunteer on that. That sounds up my street. I love turtles. So I went and did 6 weeks out in Northern Cyprus one summer, absolutely loved it. Went back the next summer. And then I actually ended up being offered like the opportunity to run one of the bases out there. So I went and ran a base for a longer period of time. So the next month, the next time I went for 3 months. And then I went out for another whole season running the base for 6 months in Northern Cyprus. Absolutely loved turtles. It was a phenomenal opportunity to work with them in conservation. And I kind of, we're trying to work out what I wanted to do and where I was going with life. I knew I probably wasn't going to be a marine photographer. I'm very much a home bird. I love Devon. I love staying local and realised that kind of life would be a lot of travelling and a lot of, you know, being away abroad, all kinds of hot places, because diving in England is a very different story. And so, yeah, I kind of was trying to work out what I wanted to do. And I remember I was at a point in life where I was like, oh, God, if you're real, like, show me where you are. I remember I was in Cyprus crying out to God because I was feeling very lost. I think uni was a very challenging time. And I just remember calling out to God, being like, if you're real, show me, like, you know, and I felt this immense peace. And I thought, you know what? Yeah, YWAM is where I'm going, which is Youth with a Mission. And so I decided I was going to go to YWAM. And so that was a January course out in Hawaii, which of all places, which was amazing. And actually,
1: YWAM took you to Hawaii, not underwater photography.
0: Yeah. So it was YWAM. So doing a discipleship training course out there, which was like a 12-week discipleship training course. And then he did like 8 weeks kind of on mission, which is what we did to South Africa and Zambia. So I did a bit of everything whilst I was out there. but interestingly, actually, 2 weeks before I went to go to YWAM, I dislocated my kneecap. And it was very much a moment of, like, am I meant to go? Is this like, am I not meant to do this kind of thing? And we very much, we got my mum's youth leaders who were very wise to come and kind of pray with us and discern, should I be going? And actually their grandson was in church with them visiting that week. And he kind of felt God giving him that verse in Matthew when it's like, Lord, if it's you, tell me to come and walk on the water. And Jesus says, come. And we both all felt like that was God saying, yes, go on your crutches. So I, crazy woman, just decided to do all those flights across to Hawaii to do missions whilst on crutches, which was mental.
1: I have to just take you a little bit back in your our conversation. But yeah. turtles. Now, where did your love of turtles come from? Because I'm of a generation and an age where the only turtles I knew were Teenage Mutant ones. So where does this love for turtles? And you sound as if you were actually living your dream at the time, were you?
0: Oh, absolutely. Yeah. Every day walking on beaches, looking for nests, and then you kind of have to poke to find the nest, and then we would dig down to measure how deep it was, tag it, all that kind of stuff, protect it in cages from stray dogs or, well, to be fair, crabs would get there, which you can't really stop. And then we'd wait and see when the hatchlings like would hatch, and then we would release them in the evening to protect them. But I just love turtles. I think they're an amazing creature. I love the ocean, and I think they're my favourite animal. So that's kind of where my love for turtles, and once I kind of worked on this project once, I ended up going back 3 more times because I loved it. it's just an incredible opportunity. And actually you get to like do we monitor them at nighttime. So during the night shift, you actually see them laying their eggs, which is just incredible. You've got like a red torch on, so we don't like disrupt them at all. And you're kind of like commando crawling in the sand up to watch them do it, to make sure you can get the like tags in the nests and things. And it's just an incredible opportunity to see like nature is, you know, doing its thing. It was awesome.
1: Okay, I get that now, and I think everyone at home's got that as well. So you've got your crutches, have crutches, will travel. So you're off to Hawaii.

0: and then South Africa with
1: Yeah.
0: Y with YWAM. Take it
1: Yeah.
0: on from there. Take it on
1: Yeah.
0: from
1: So God actually healed my knee when I was out there. Ended up climbing Table Mountain
0: Praise the Lord.
1: in South Africa, which was awesome. And we basically did lots of like campus ministry. So we would go around to different universities. So we did some in Cape Town. We went to George and then, excuse my pronunciation, but Potchefstroom. So we went to three different places in South Africa. And we just did a campus ministry going on to the universities, asking people if we can chat to them about Jesus. And it was amazing. It was incredible. Time. It was very challenging to go up to people and just be like, hey, can I chat to you about Jesus? So definitely, you know, was something we had to have a lot of courage to do. but I had incredible conversations with people along the way. Some people gave their life to Jesus. It was just an amazing time out there getting to do missions, really. So that's kind of where South Africa fell into that. And then I came back to the UK. And was very much like, right, how do I do normal life now that I've had the 6 months intense bubble doing missions? How do you kind of shift that back to a 9-to-5 job? Which was very challenging.
0: Yeah, I imagine it was. Let's just take a little pause there before we head into where you are now and how you got into it. What was growing up like for you? Was there always faith and church and in your background and in your surroundings?
1: Yeah. And so I did grow up in a Christian household. So we very much grew up going to church. And my parents had were very involved in church as well, doing like lots of youth work and things like that. So very involved in church. But then when I was 12, my dad actually had an affair and left. So that fully rocked my faith. Very much kind of had my faith still, and I saw God moving in amazing ways, but also kind of felt like I had a blindfold on and I was kind of sleepwalking through my teens. And there was moments and pockets of like seeing God's faithfulness. So actually I went to Devon Christian Youth Camps when I was, I think I must have been about 13. I was definitely in secondary school. And at the time I actually had like 48 warts on both of my hands. Like they were completely covered in warts. And I was so embarrassed. Like I'd wear gloves to school. Like I'd hide my hands completely. I didn't want anyone to ever touch my hands. I felt so much like shame over these warts. And at Devon Christian Youth Camps, there was an opportunity for healing. And I said to my sister, I'm not going down the front. I was absolutely nowhere I was going down in front of people. And my sister, being a faithful sister, was like, it's all right, I'll pray for you here. And so a group of friends who knew about it, they kind of prayed over me, and nothing happened. I just felt really, really peaceful. Nothing happened. It was all kind of, okay, cool. Like, just, I feel God's peace in this. I went to bed, and the next morning I woke up and Norm was in the tent, and I was kind of just starting to get myself ready. And I kind of looked at my hands and then kind of looked away. And then I looked at my hands again and I was like, oh my gosh. There was not one wart left on my hands. It was insane. And that was definitely a moment. I remember running up to the field to find my sister like weeping, like my warts have gone. it was just incredible. So I've seen like lots of God's faithfulness throughout kind of my teens, though I very much kind of was also struggling to find faith at times because I just felt angry about like everything that had been happening in my family. And the kind of the aftermath of that. And then kind of going into university, you know, becoming a woman, not necessarily having that father figure around. I didn't speak to my dad for about 12 years, actually, I think longer than that. And so kind of, yeah, really struggling to find identity and started finding it in all the wrong places. I got into some really unhealthy, manipulative relationships that just were really, really difficult for various reasons and just completely kind of lost who I was. So that was kind of pre going to YWAM. And that's kind of whilst I was in Cyprus, it was very much struggling to know who I was, what my identity was. And that's kind of what led to that moment in Cyprus when I called out to God and said, you know, if you're there, show me, like I need you. And that kind of is what led me then to YWAM, to kind of see God and find out faith for myself in a deeper way.
0: Did you feel you had a faith, a conviction at a very early age then? Or was this a growing into faith kind of thing, Georgia, for you?
1: Yeah, I think I would say I did have like a faith growing up. I think we're very much like went to church often. Like I did know God. I think it was just very shaken when my dad left. And I think I kind of thought, how could that sort of thing happen? How can God be good when that, you know, when that sort of thing happened to me? So I think it was very much rocked me at that point. But I think though there was times when I kind of struggled to see where God was in moments, like later on in life, like particularly when I was in YWAM actually. I remember feeling really, really angry, and I kind of was withdrawing from my outreach team, my leader kind of called me out and was like, you need to work out what's going on in your heart. and at that point, I kind of just said to her, do you know what, like, that I have so much guilt over kind of decisions I made when I was at uni. Like, I have so much anger against my dad still. I blamed him for a lot of it. And it was actually in that time that we kind of sat and prayed, and she was like, "We're just going to pray for the Holy Spirit to reveal where God was in those moments." And actually, I remember like God showing me like the kitchen I was in of my mum's friend's house the night we found out my dad had left, and just seeing God in the corner, like Jesus in the corner weeping with me. And I think, you know, God was always there. I just wasn't always aware of it when I was younger. And I think that faith and that kind of conviction and that understanding of where God was grew as I got older. And I definitely can look back now and see his faithfulness throughout my whole life.
0: That must be a wonderful comfort to you. I find that really encouraging, that you've looked back, prayed, and you can see God in the moments, even though at the time, where are you, Lord? You know.
1: Yeah.
0: So that's wonderful. That must have given you a really real encouragement and strength in your faith.
1: Yeah, definitely. I think it was a moment where I was like, I felt so lonely, but actually, like, Jesus was right there with me. And there was other moments in my life that we also prayed about, and God revealed where he was in those. And, you know, there was definitely kind of, it felt like a spiritual battle going on for like my life at the time. And I think that's why it's been, my younger years were very much, you know, pulling, and it was like a storm going on that was kind of fighting for my attention. And I very much saw that God was there trying to go, "No, I'm here." And that's been such a comfort. And I think actually that led to masses of healing with my dad. So actually after that conversation, I like texted my dad and I was like, "Hey, we need to talk." And actually I remember like praying beforehand, like just being like, "Right, okay, this is like, I need to forgive him." And I remember ringing him, like time difference was late at night for him, but I rung him and I said, "Look, I don't want you to say anything. I just need to speak." And I just said, "Look, I release you from all of this unforgiveness. I've blamed you for the decisions I've made, the unhealthy relationships I went into. Like, I held all of that against you, but I just want to say I forgive you." And it was just an incredible release. And also it kind of reminded me of like how God forgives us as well for all the mistakes and things that we've done. And it was just such an incredible time of healing and just really understanding God's love, like, fully.
0: Well, that takes a lot of courage listening to it. I can hear that in your voice. Are you completely reconciled with your daddy now?
1: Yeah. So when I first came back from YWAM, I thought it was going to be different. I thought things were going to be really good because we had like had that forgiveness conversation, and actually things still weren't perfect, and I would still kind of get quite anxious around it because I didn't really know him. So I was like, "Oh, it's been, you know, years of not knowing him, and I've grown into this woman now. So what does this relationship look like?" And so I started going to counselling, and I was like, "I just need to process this and work out what it is I want from this relationship." And actually, I kind of really felt like, so he married the lady that he had left with, and I just was like, I'm holding so much resentment against her, and I just really felt like God telling me to forgive her too. And I saw this picture of like this flower that I was going to give to her, and I heard the words like, "This is the garland of grace that you're going to begin to build for her." And so I just had just got engaged as well, and I said to my fiance, now husband, I was like, I think I need to start seeing her. And so we decided, okay, let's do this. So we started to build that relationship. And actually, we bought a house, which is very much a renovation, and we're still going 4 years later. and I kind of prayed. I was like, "God, if we're going to have this house, would the, you know," because we had to really, literally, we pulled every ceiling down. We had to like strip back to plaster, re-plaster, you know, we fully went the whole hog on this reno. And I just said, "Would this be the foundations of a relationship with my dad?" Because he's very good at DIY. And actually, it was through doing that house, like we had a kind of common ground to work on as we did this renovation. And it gave us, you know, a space to chat and get to know each other without it feeling really awkward. And every single Friday, he faithfully came and helped us on this house, and plus many other times as well. And he would, for over a year, every Friday, he would spend his day off with us building this house. And it just built our relationship. And we've now got the most incredible relationship. It's completely been redeemed by God. We're really, really close. I'm really close with his wife as well. Like, it's just been really an incredible story of redemption. Which has been really beautiful.
0: Praise God. That's lovely. So here we are now, where you're YWAM, you're back in the UK. What's next? What are you thinking about? What's next?
1: Yeah, so I kind of came back from YWAM and it was definitely a struggle, and I wasn't really sure. Kind of adjusting back to church was hard. I didn't really feel like, I came back and I wanted to do like women's ministry. I was really passionate about that. And I was kind of met with like a bit of a wall with the pastor of the church. He wasn't really interested. He thought it was going to take away from what they were doing. And I thought, what? No, it's not. It's going to build the women. Like, this is what we need, you know? And I just felt really like I didn't fit in anymore. And I kind of ran back off to Cyprus again, so I did another season in Cyprus, because that's just what I knew, you know. And I think I then started walking down some of those walks.

0: again that God had freed me from. And I thought, why am I doing this? And I kind of got into another place of despair. And I remember coming back and just being like, I am not worthy of God's love. And so I'd kind of refused to go to church. And my mum, being my mum, was like, there's no way you're not going to church. So she ended up starting going to a new church just for me. And every week, Georgia, are you going to come to church? I was like, nope. Georgia, are you coming to church? Nope. And I just kept refusing. And eventually one day I caved and was like, yes, fine, I'll go to church. And so I remember walking into St. Matt's, which is our church that we're part of now. And as soon as I stepped in, I just heard God whisper, this is going to be home. And it was, you know, it was actually also quite funny, because that first Sunday, I remember looking at the congregation, and I saw this handsome man drinking a cup of coffee in the corner. And I thought, oh, this could be something. And it turns out that man's my husband. So God's good.
1: Well, you have a lot to thank a persistent mummy for.
0: Yeah, exactly. If it wasn't for my mum, I wouldn't have met him.
1: go to church, Georgia. Go to church. Look what happened. So exactly. Where do we go next in your story then?
0: So I started going along to St. Matt's, and God did a lot in my heart in that first year. So me and my now husband were just friends for like a year. I fully fancied him for the whole year and was like, God, take this crush away. And he was like, do you trust me? And I was like, just take it away. It's not going to be anything. And he's like, do you trust me? But during that time, like, God did so much in my identity. So one Lent, I felt God asked me to give up my makeup, which was very much like a mask. I would wear it every single day. I could not, because I just didn't feel beautiful. I didn't feel like, it's something I could hide behind. And I remember, honestly, that was like the spottiest time of my life during that Lent. And I thought, God, what are you doing? And I worked in Fat Face, so there was like mirrors everywhere. And I was like, this is the worst thing ever. But actually, God fully freed me. I only put my makeup on now when I want to, like for fun, like at a wedding or something. And I just feel like I can be me in my own skin. And so there was a lot of identity work that God was doing during that year. And then I saw a job for a youth pastor at my church and started to feel this niggle that that's something I should do. But I was like, no, God, like women's ministry is my plan. That's what I'm, you know. And I was like, no, you're going to do this. And I had conversations with the pastor at the time, and I was like, yeah, you know, there's no junior Holy Spirit. I feel really like passionate about like kids being able to prophesy and pray for adults and, you know, all this sort of stuff I saw at YWAM, which was incredible. And they were like, I think you need to apply for this job, Georgia. And I was like, oh, okay. So I applied and got the job and ended up being a youth pastor for 3 years at that church, which was amazing. It was so much fun trying to find ways to engage young lads. And my younger youth was all lads. And it was like, how do I get these 8 boys to fall in love with Jesus? And we just did ridiculous stuff. I mean, I got them doing, you know, putting their face in water, then in flour, trying to get coins and jelly babies, finding treasure, you know, things like that. I just did all kinds of messy, fun stuff with them. And I just loved walking alongside the young people and getting them to just supporting them in whatever they might be going through, or praying with them and walking alongside them. And I think that for me was just amazing. And I think that really stirred my passion for like the younger generation. So that's kind of where I then landed at that point.
1: Okay, so that's a good point to maybe take a wee break. If you're just joining or listening, I'm talking to Georgia Mutton, who had a radical change of direction in life, from underwater photography in some of the best and warmest seas in the world, I have to say, to looking after young people's well-being. 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
1: Welcome back to Daytime on Premier Christian Radio with me, Carlton Baxter. It's just gone 10:30 and I'm talking to Georgia Mutton. And Georgia started off life as an underwater photographer and then had a radical change of direction to working with young people and taking a particular interest in their well-being. And where we just left off, Georgia, you were a youth worker, getting to know, walking alongside young people. So how did we move into this passion for their well-being, which you now do with the YMCA in Exeter?
0: Yes. Yeah, so unfortunately, I got told that my job was going to be made redundant. And so that fully rocked my world because I was thinking, well, what else am I qualified to do? What else can I do? And I remember pulling over the side of the road because I was having a bit of a panic attack because I was like, what else am I going to do? I kind of fully went into crisis mode. And it was quite a tricky time with church at that point. It wasn't the smoothest kind of redundancy. It was a little bit messy. And that was really, really hard. And it's definitely taken a lot of work to continue being at that church and to, you know, work on those relationships. But again, God has done so much there, redeeming those relationships. We're still very involved with church. And I remember, so I then kind of applied for this other job, which was to be like a mentor. So similar kind of thing, because I realized what I loved about my job was walking alongside young people and supporting them. So I kind of applied for this mentor role. However, I then dislocated my knee for a second time, which was very unfortunate. And actually this time I was on crutches for about 6 months. I just couldn't get off of them. I think there was a real fear of like it happening again. I was in a lot of pain. So I never actually started this mentor job. And I think looking back now, I'm like, that was definitely God's plan. And whilst I was kind of working out what I wanted to do, I did a counselling skills course, an introduction to counselling skills, just to try and work out maybe that's what I could do. I could, you know, I didn't ever feel equipped to help young people necessarily. I could pray for them, I could kind of be a listening ear, but I didn't necessarily have the skills to like help them. So I thought I'll do this counselling skills and see what that's like. Absolutely loved it. But during the course, that's when I saw the advert for the YMCA training and to be a wellbeing practitioner. And I thought, okay, this is interesting. And knowing that cognitive behavioral therapy is like one form of what a counsellor is trained in, they kind of get lots of different skills and CBT is one of those. I thought maybe doing a deep dive into just that would be, you know, could be quite good. So I applied for the job and I got it. And I've now been at the YMCA for 2.5 years. Absolutely love what I'm doing. I'm actually doing further training at the moment to become a senior wellbeing practitioner, which allows me to work with slightly more complex kind of anxiety cases. And yeah, kind of a complete like 360, like 180, whatever the direction is, 180 on it. Like God completely, you know, changed my plan and my path. And I didn't realize, you know, this is where I'd end up, but I love it and I love where I am.
1: Can you give us an example of what a typical day looks like for you and what it means to come beside a young person? And help them in this way.
0: Yeah. So every young person that comes in, we do an assessment with. So a typical day, if I've got a new client, would be that I would do an assessment with them. And during that time, we'd kind of work out what is the main difficulty for them? How is that impacting their life? What's it stopping them from being able to do perhaps? Or maybe things that they've started, habits they've started to do to cope with that anxiety or low mood. And then once we've done that, we kind of take it to supervision and we kind of say, I think this might be the right kind of toolkit. So we've been trained with lots of different toolkits that we can use to help a young person. And so we think, I think this might be the right one for them. And then we start intervention with them. So we work with kids for about 6 to 8 weeks, working through different toolkits that give them the right skills to like cope with that anxiety, for example. So a typical day would be that I would see a couple of clients, maybe have a few meetings, that sort of thing. But like I had one client actually who, so they had generalized anxiety. So for kind of a helpful image to imagine what generalized anxiety is, it's like whack-a-mole. So like one thought will come up, you know, you whack it and the next one pops up and they have lots of these different worries. And it's usually like what if worries, what if the house sets on fire, what if I forget my lunch, what if this happened, you know, like lots of what if thoughts. And I had this client who just couldn't go with the flow. He really struggled. I think he was about 10 years old. He really struggled and couldn't go for sleepovers because what if he forgot to pack the things he needed to pack? What if he was like not enjoying himself? What if, you know, he fell out with a friend, for example? All of these thoughts were going on in his mind. And his mum actually was a counsellor, but he wanted his mum to be his mum. And so he came to us for support. And I worked with this young person for about 8 weeks. And we went through a toolkit called worry management. So this is basically where you learn to organize your worries into important and can be solved and important and can't be solved. And then you have different skills for each. So you, for the can't be solved, you take it to worry time, where you have like 10 minutes each day, same time every day, where you'll kind of think about all the things you can't solve, all the worries that you've got that you can't do anything about. So, you know, what if my house caught on fire? You can't do anything about that because it hasn't actually caught on fire. Things like that, you'll kind of take that time. And then you learn the skills to problem solve for the ones that can be solved. And so, one of the creative things we do with our kids is we say, oh, you know, collect your worries in a jar, for example, or create a worry monster. So my client, he designed and drew on a jar, and his mum said, oh, why don't you give him a name? She's like, yeah, I'm going to call him Chris. So yeah, Chris the worry jar. So every week I said, oh, what's Chris collected this week? And so he would collect all these worries and bring them in and say, oh, Chris has collected this week. And we would chat about them. And we just kind of made it a really fun way for him to let go of his worries and to talk about them in a really healthy way. And this young person saw masses of improvement, actually went on to be able to have sleepover and to not worry. And he said to me, oh, I can just go with the flow now. And it's great. You know, and it was just a wonderful, wonderful thing. And when he finished working with me, he actually drew me a picture. Now, when I was in YWAM, I had a prophetic word given over me, where there was like children either side of me, kind of like in like a row, and they were sat in complete darkness. And as I walked through this kind of row, light bulbs began to pop on over their heads. And then this young person drew me a picture, not a Christian, no idea about this word at all. And he drew a lighthouse and he wrote the words, "You are the light in the darkness." And I just, it wrecked me. Like, I didn't realize at first that that was, you know, I kind of didn't twig. And I went home and I think a few days later, I then said to my husband, I had a prophetic word that said this. And I just thought, this is bonkers. Like, how am I doing something that like 7 years ago I got this word given to me that I'm now living out, you know, in my workplace? It was just like, yeah, it wrecked me. It was just a beautiful, beautiful moment realizing I'm doing exactly what God wants me to do and I'm where I'm supposed to be.
1: And Georgia, could you, for the uninitiated and the ignorant, and I'm one of them here, what is cognitive behavioral therapy? Is it, can you explain it in a simple way for me?
0: Yeah, absolutely. So cognitive is your thoughts and behaviors are the kind of behaviors you might do. So we kind of call it like this vicious cycle. So we look at how your thoughts and your behaviors can impact the way that we feel and the things that we do. So some people we notice they might have picked up a lot of behaviors that they do when they have certain thoughts. So like avoidance, for example, if you think something bad's going to happen, you might avoid that situation, which then means that, you know, you're feeling more anxious about ever doing that thing. And this cycle keeps going around and around and around. And what we try and do is to break that cycle. So we either test out the thoughts, perhaps, or we challenge those behaviors. So we say, go and do that. Why don't you go to that place and see whether that thing that you think is going to happen does? So it's very much looking at the thoughts and the behaviors and how we can break that cycle down to help young people realize either their thoughts are just thoughts and they're not true, they're not facts. Or if they do come true, actually they can cope, and we help teach that, you know, they can grow resilience. So that's kind of what CBT is looking at.
1: Okay. And obviously working with YMCA, you're coming at it from a Christian perspective as well. Is there a crossover with faith and what I might, sorry, forgive me, the clinical side of what you do? Do they cross over? Does one inform the other? How does it work for you?
0: So we don't actually bring our faith into our clinical practice. If we're invited by the young person, if they say that they're a Christian, or, you know, and open up that conversation, then we share, oh, I also go to church. And we kind of are led by what they want to share. So we don't bring it into the clinical space unless asked. However, what we do as an organisation is we meet every single morning for morning prayer, where we can share like prayer requests we might have. So that might be, oh, I've actually got a client with really tricky anxiety today, like just prayers for that session, it'll go well, for example, and other people across the organisation will share things that they might want to bring. And we also do something called spiritual development on a Wednesday morning, where someone will lead a session and they'll help us to kind of all develop spiritually together as an organisation, which is a really beautiful space. So we have a lot of like faith-based stuff within our organisation. It just doesn't necessarily come into our clinical work unless invited by a young person.
1: And how is faith personally encouraging you now in what you do? Are you more rooted in what you're doing? Are you grounded in that way?
0: Yeah, definitely. I think there's, you know, on my commute in, I often have worship music on in the morning just to kind of get me in the right headspace and be like, okay, God, I need your help in this today. It's, you know, it is tricky. It is, some days you have clients, you know, with kind of mild anxiety that feels easier to help and support, you know, for example, that young person with the fear of, you know, going with the flow. But we also then do have tricky clients that can feel really heavy. And at that point, you kind of have to give it to Jesus and you're like, okay, I've done my best. I've done all that I can. And it's kind of, I think it gives you a dependency.

0: on God more through our work, because there are moments that are tricky, you know, when you've got young people with suicidal thoughts or just really, really struggling. Like, you kind of think, okay, I've trained, I can do what I can do, but ultimately, like, that's in God's hands. So it kind of leads you to pray more, definitely, and to lean on God in those moments.
1: Is it a long session, or is it weeks of counselling? How does it work in practice for you?
0: Yeah, so the assessment session is about an hour, although it can sometimes go longer depending on kind of the age of the young person. That definitely plays a factor. And then intervention sessions are 45 minutes. So they'll have one 45-minute session for 6 to 8 weeks. So it'll be a weekly thing, where they also get set like a home task, which is where they basically put into practice the skill they've learned in the session outside of the space, so they can like get confidence in how to use the skills, practice them, so that when that support finishes, because it's short-term support, they feel equipped and ready to then keep using those skills on their own. So it's very much kind of, yeah, they come in, but they've also got bits that they can do outside of the session too. As we said, it's short-term support, kind of 6 to 8 weeks with the young person.
1: And are most of the children that you're seeing, is anxiety their main concern? And is that being fueled in any particular way? I suppose it's topical to ask, is social media fueling the anxiety? What are you seeing? What's being presented to you?
0: Yeah, so actually around 68% of the referrals that we receive at the YMCA are anxiety. The rest are kind of can be either low mood or like behavioural difficulties. But yes, I think social media does have a big part in the anxiety. I think we're seeing quite a lot of social anxiety, and I think some of that is fueled by social media. You know, there's such a image of how you have to look and how you have to dress and how you have to be, and I think there's a lot of comparison. Like, I just hearing stuff from the young people that come through to our rooms, and I'm thinking, oh gosh, like, yeah, there's a lot of pressure on young people. And I think a lot of that's through TikTok and Instagram. And so I think, yeah, there is a rise in that anxiety. And I think some of it also came from COVID. I think having to be inside, doing everything online, not being able to have those social skills as well, I think that either ignited a fit and anxiety in young people, or it kind of just increased that anxiety that was already there, that was manageable perhaps, but then just got made a lot worse by having to be inside and isolating. So I think there's a lot of factors that are causing it, but I think there's a lot of pressure on young people these days, and I think that's definitely a leading factor in anxiety rising.
1: So sorry for taking you a little bit on a tangent, but does the Prime Minister's announcement earlier this week that social media will be banned for under 16s, is that something that in your view as a practitioner, is that a helpful thing from your perspective?
0: Personally, I think yes. I notice the pressures I feel when I'm on social media. I actually came off of it for a couple of months. I just completely got rid of it, because I realise I'm looking at everyone else's life, and you're constantly comparing, and you're thinking, oh, I'm not doing enough, I'm not good enough, or I'm not quite, you know, where other people are. And I notice those thoughts, and I know, you know, I have more of a confidence in being like, actually, that's a lie, that's not something I need to listen to. But I think young people are really easily swayed by those thoughts and those comparisons. And so I think when you're not, you know, when you're young and you're not necessarily fully secure in who you are and all those sorts of things, and you've got all the pressures of growing up and becoming a woman or a young man or whatever it might be, I think those challenges are far greater. So I think I do stand in support of what the Prime Minister has said. I also think that young people are stuck behind their screens a lot, so they don't necessarily have the confidence to, you know, talk to people in person. Like, they have to text their friends to have a conversation rather than speaking, you know, things like that. And I'm like, actually, by not being on social media as much, perhaps that will encourage them to learn those communication skills that are so vital in life. And that I think maybe they're missing out on a little bit.
1: So let's look at your faith journey as you look back and from where you started and where you are now. How do you reflect on where you are now, given where you started?
0: Yeah, I've come a very long way, I think. I look back and I think, do you know what? There was a lot of mess. There was a lot of heaviness, and that was tricky. But also, I can fully just see like God's faithfulness through it all. And I think, kind of looking at where I am now and that kind of freedom I feel in all of that, I can fully just see how I've grown in my faith and I've grown in that assurance of like who God is. And I think that now helps me face any like, future battles that I've got, and challenges that come my way. I'm like, yeah, do you know what? It's okay to wobble at times. It's okay to have doubts. Like that is so natural. David had many in the Psalms, when you read through the Psalms, there's such a wrestle with God at times. But he always comes back to the fact that God is faithful. And I think that's definitely what I feel has been kind of my story over time.
1: And can you see God's hand on your life in every step of your journey when you look back now?
0: Definitely. And I can still see it now, like there's challenges that we're facing at the moment. And just, it's been a really tricky kind of 18 months for me and my husband, but we've totally just like, we can see God's faithfulness in it still. And that's been, it's just such an encouragement to know that like, he's just good. He is good. Even when it feels like he's not, he is,
1: No, I can empathize with you. I mean, I've gone through many different stages of life, and each one believing that my faith was directing me, that God was calling me in each turn in the journey, but ending up in a place that I never expected. So now I'm a minister. That was not in the written in the stars, so to speak. Didn't see it coming. So it is wonderful to hear you acknowledge that God's hand is on it, even though the twists and turns in life seem bizarre and at times hurtful. Is that right?
0: Yeah, definitely. Definitely. There's times when you just think, God, what are you doing? And it can feel lonely because you're thinking, I don't know what you're doing. But I feel like there's little whispers that he'll give us or verses from other people that just encourage you and go, okay, like he's doing a new thing. Like the landscape doesn't look like what I thought it was going to. But I know that actually God's going to make something beautiful out of it because he's done it so many times before.
1: Yeah, absolutely. So I'm wondering what advice you would give a parent who's listening to you now and maybe has a child that they have concerns about, or that they have a child that's anxious a lot of the time. What would be your advice to them at this time?
0: Yeah, I think try to get help as soon as possible, even if it's really mild and you're noticing there's like little bits here and there. A lot of the work we do is preventative and early intervention. So the idea is that we can give these young people the skills that they need so that it never gets to a point where they're kind of in crisis mode and needing to, go to CAMHS or somewhere, with more high intensity support. So even if it's just a small little niggles you're noticing and you're thinking, okay, my child's looking, feeling anxious in these moments, just get that support. It's so important. There's some really helpful tools that you can like books and resources that you can use. So there's a book called Helping Your Child with Fears and Worries by Kathy Creswell, which is actually one of the interventions that we use, which is called parent-led. So we'd work with the parent, particularly if the child's about 5 or 6 years old and they're quite young and it's a bit hard to necessarily work one-to-one with them. We'll go through this book with the parent and it's just the most like easy like book to understand. It just really lays out kind of how maybe as a parent sometimes we might continue that cycle of anxiety by giving reassurance. Sometimes actually that's not helpful for the young person because it kind of makes them think, oh, maybe there is something to be worried about. And it kind of helps you as a parent understand what you can do to help, how you can ask curious questions, how you can support your young person. So that's a really fantastic book. It's so like beautifully written and it just really sets you up for a win as a parent. So if you're not wanting to necessarily ask for support right now, then read that book and hopefully you can, support your young person at home on your own. Or there's
1: Forgive
0: loads of
1: me,
0: charities.
1: Georgia. Can you give me the name of the book again, just so everyone listening is clear on its title, please?
0: Yeah, absolutely. It's called Helping Your Child with Fears and Worries by Kathy Creswell. You can also listen to it on Spotify if you have a Spotify account. So there's Audible books of it too. And then I think there's lots of charities similar to ours that offer low intensity cognitive behavioral therapy locally. So there's options to, like find local support like that. Or if you're struggling to find it, the YMCA, we do offer online services. So we can do everything via Teams calls. So if you do like can't find somewhere local, put in a referral form, go on to YMCA/wellbeing and you'll find our wellbeing page where you can find a referral form. And we can offer online. So yeah, just find some support, find some resources that you can use, and it's never too late either to ask for that help.
1: I was going to ask you, is what you provide in YMCA Exeter particular to Exeter, or is it do other YMCA provide the same sort of service?
0: I'm not actually sure about other YMCAs. We are all kind of our own charity and our own organization. So we do kind of, yeah, every YMCA offers different things. I know there's lots of YMCAs that have obviously the housing side of things where we support vulnerable young people, homeless young people, and provide housing for them. And there's some of them have like more youth work stuff, and like with every YMCA kind of operates differently. But our YMCA does offer free wellbeing support for young people. So I think that's also a nice element of it that we can offer free support to young people. So yeah.
1: Okay, so another question then for that listeners may be considering. What would you say to a listener who's listening and are considering a radical change of direction in their lives, and they believe it's from God? What's your advice to them?
0: That's a really good question. I would say choose some wise counsel around you. Definitely, like when you're feeling God giving you something, kind of weigh it up. Ask people to pray with you and see whether they hear anything. That's definitely what we did with my being on crutches. We asked some wise counsel to come and pray with us and discern, should I be going whilst on crutches? Is this a crazy thing? So definitely like do that. But then also I think sometimes like it is your gut instinct. You're like, I really feel like this is the right thing. And sometimes you just gotta try. That Bible verse, ask, seek, knock. We just gotta keep knocking and see what doors open, and trusting that God's gonna be fully with us on that adventure as well.
1: So what's next for you then, Georgia? Is God keeping you in counseling, or is he tugging at other parts of your faith at the minute to take you elsewhere? You gonna stay put?
0: Very much staying put. Yeah, I really feel like there is a bit of a the system is a little bit broken for mental health support, particularly for young people. And I very much feel passionate about providing that within a community setting and within like the YMCA, because I feel like we can start to be a bridge, to kind of bridge that gap between the mental health services and support as many young people as we can.

0: so that we can, you know, we have to turn any young person away, because I just want to be able to support every young person that we can. And that's very much a passion that I feel God's put on my heart.
1: Very good. I suppose what I want to ask you next is, in terms of your faith, and in terms of being called this light in the darkness, how's that sitting with you right now?
0: It is a wonderful thing. You know, I kind of never really knew how to do like missions within a workplace, you know, and I very much feel like this is the mission field that God's given me. And to be able to be kind of a young person saying that you're a light in the darkness, and like, you know, that's what Jesus is for us. And so to be able to be that for a young person without actually explicitly being like, you know, God is that light, you know, it just felt like an absolute privilege. And it just continues to stir me forward to keep helping more young people, keep being that light for others as well.
1: And a last question, but not the least important. Will you be swimming with the turtles again anytime soon?
0: I hope so. I'd love to go back out one day and see them, or swim somewhere else with turtles. It's definitely the dream.
1: Definitely. Well, look, Georgia, it's been a joy talking to you and a privilege listening to your story. And thank you so much for joining me on Daytime here today. That was Georgia Mutton, a wonderful story of a change of direction, following God's call. And you can never go wrong following God's call, folks. Sometimes it's a hard thing to do. It takes a little bit of courage and perhaps a little bit of risk as well. But God calls, you go. I'm going to be back soon, coming up at just after the news headlines at 11. We're going to be talking about what Christian compassionate care looks like in a care community setting. Don't go away. I'll be back right after this.
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2: On the evening of that first day of the week, when the disciples were together, with the doors locked for fear of the Jewish leaders, Jesus came and stood among them and said, "Peace be with you." After he said this, he showed them his hands and sighed. The disciples were overjoyed when they saw the Lord. Again, Jesus said, "Peace be with you. As the Father has sent me, I am sending you." And with that, he breathed on them and said, "Receive the Holy Spirit. If you forgive anyone's sins, their sins are forgiven. If you do not forgive them, they are not forgiven."
3: 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Coming up after the news.
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5: Hello, I'm Rachel Huston. The US and Iran have signed a deal that's hoped will end their conflict. US President Donald Trump gave his approval to the agreement in Versailles in France, where he's been at the G7 summit. The 14-point memorandum of understanding includes promises to free up shipping in the Strait of Hormuz. Foreign Secretary Yvette Cooper has said the UK would back a deal which would ease economic pressures caused by the war.
6: We're working to support the reopening of the Strait of Hormuz because that is what will make the biggest difference to the cost of living for us back at home, but also for the global economy. We've got to get international shipping moving again.
5: Pope Leo says he thanks God for the news and said, while there are still several points to be established, it is always better to do so through dialogue and negotiation rather than returning to war. The Bishop of Chelmsford, Guli Francis Tahani, who was born in Iran, has given a cautious welcome to the news of the deal, but said the war had inflicted serious economic damage far beyond the region, adding that it had been wholly unnecessary and should never have started. The US defence secretaries criticised NATO allies for not taking more responsibility for their own security.
7: It all fits together and all sends the right message to the world that we understand the threats of this moment, and that we can't just talk about them. We have to be willing to stand up and do something in a strong way about it.
5: Pete Hegseth says there's been too much talk and not enough progress towards defence spending commitments. He's announced a six-month Pentagon review of American forces in Europe and says US promises depend on progress made by other members. Britain's new defence secretary, Dan Jarvis, is at the Brussels gathering after his predecessor resigned. The health secretary is welcoming a vote by resident doctors on a new government deal, saying the offer will not get any better. Medics in England will decide whether to accept it after the British Medical Association called off a strike at the last minute over pay and jobs. James Murray says he hopes the deal will be agreed so they can focus on getting on with the job.
8: The average resident doctor will be 35% better off this year than they were 4 years ago. It includes pay progression, it includes payment of fees, And crucially, it includes 4,500 new training posts over the next 3 years.
5: Britain's biggest police force is pushing for fast-track courts for shoplifters. The Metropolitan Police claim 104 repeat offenders were responsible for more than 5,300 crimes in the past 2 years.

0: The church in Wales has elected the Very Reverend Dr. Manon Kerr Rhydwen James as the 82nd Bishop of Bangor. Her appointment comes months after reports into Bangor Cathedral highlighted safeguarding concerns, misbehaviour and a culture in which sexual boundaries seemed blurred. The Archbishop of Wales has previously expressed hope for a fruitful future in the Diocese of Bangor, despite its complex and long-standing challenges.
1: The weather, brought to you in partnership with In Touch Ministries, leading people around the world into a growing relationship with Jesus Christ.
0: A yellow heat health alert is in force for southern and eastern England, including London, where temperatures are already in the 20s Celsius. We are expecting heatwave conditions to build, reaching the low 30s Celsius by the weekend in the south. Elsewhere, Northern Ireland will see cloudy skies with outbreaks of local heavy rain, with temperatures around 17 degrees Celsius in Belfast. Scotland also has rain at times reaching around 14 degrees Celsius. Wales is cloudy and humid, with patchy drizzle, temperatures sitting around 19 degrees Celsius. And that's your latest from the Premier News team. For more stories from a Christian perspective, head to premierchristian.news.
2: 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One in five people are still waiting for the Bible in their own language. We aim to change that.
3: Welcome back to Daytime on Premier Christian Radio with me, Carlton Baxter. What does truly compassionate care look like in a place someone calls their final home? And why at times are we still getting it so wrong? Recent stories of care home evictions have raised uncomfortable questions about dignity, security, and the way we value some of the most vulnerable in our society. For many families, a care home isn't just a service. It's a place of trust, safety, and belonging. So when that's shaken, it cuts deep. But as Christians working in this space, is there an opportunity to respond differently? What might it look like to bring Christ-like compassion into care, not just as an ideal, but as a daily practice that transforms the experience of residents? My guest today has spent years thinking about exactly that. Stephen Hammersley is from Pilgrim's Friends Society, a Christian organization dedicated to providing care homes rooted in dignity, kindness, and faith-shaped compassion. So how can care homes become places where people don't just live, but feel truly

0: 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So if you've got a question for Stephen, I'd really love to hear from you this morning. 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Or go on to WhatsApp on 0303 040 1000. I'll give you that again, 0303 040 1000. Or better still, email me to studio@premier.org.uk. Stephen, you're very welcome to the show. It's lovely to have you with me. Can you just give a little explanation of who you are, a little bit of your background, just for listeners before we crack on into this topic?
1: Yes, thank you, Colton. It's a delight to be with you. Yep, no, so for the last decade, just over, I've been the chief executive of Pilgrim Friends Society. We have just over 700 people living with us in care homes and housing schemes. And we employ about 700 people to care for those and look after and support those 700 people. Before that, I've had another 15 or so years in the charity sector, including a stint at Tear Fund, which was wonderful. Before that, I had a commercial career with Barclays. So I live in a town called Harpenden, just north of London. I worship at an evangelical church in the town. I'm delighted to be with you.
0: Thank you. Always good to know who we're talking to and where. Everybody wants to know where you're from. That's where I live. That's the most important thing. Everybody wants to know where you're from. So recent stories of care home evictions, Stephen, have raised some serious concerns. Yeah. What's your reaction to what we're seeing? What do you think really is going on beneath the surface?
1: Yeah, well, very specifically, I suppose, just in case anybody listening hasn't heard, there was a report in the news in the last week or so that several thousand people who were living in care homes were evicted by the care home operators because they didn't have the money to pay the care home fees. And behind that story is the reality that if you have less than £23,000 in round numbers of cash, the local authority steps in to pay, but the local authorities haven't got adequate funding from central government to pay the cost of care. That's according to the government's own figures. And that's what was behind some of those operators asking people to leave. In other words, they'd used up all of their wealth paying care home fees. They were then relying on the local authority to pay. And because the local authority hasn't got enough money to pay the full fees, they were asked to leave. So that's the context. And of course, that is a dreadful thing to do. You correctly described what a care home ought to be when you did the introduction, place of dignity, security, where people are valued. And of course, that's absolutely the opposite if somebody is asked to leave. It's well known that asking somebody to leave a care home is a key prompt of an earlier death, for example. So it is a really, really terrible thing to do. We would never do that. So that's part of our commitment to the people who live with us. You stay with us

0: are more ethical than the ones that have caused those evictions, I should say. but it is still the case. So I think our start point, and I think the start point of many actually, the start point is to have a high regard for the value of older people. And of course, that's a biblical perspective, isn't it? The older people are seen to have a role of passing on to the next generation the goodness of what the Lord has done in their lives. So they have a role that persists. And the best secular operators will see that. We certainly see that. And that colours the whole way that we want to be with people. We don't talk in our care homes of doing things to people. We don't even talk of residents. We use the language of family. God places the lonely in families. That's in the Psalms. That's another biblical sort of underpinning to what we do. And we expect people who come to live with us, as they are able, important to stress, as they are able, and as they have help from our staff teams, to contribute to life. And that means contribute spiritually, praying, contribute by participating in Bible studies, participating by just in the practical doing of living. It might be helping prepare vegetables for lunch or whatever it might be. So it has to start with a valuing of the person, an understanding that there is still purpose in the life of an older person, even if they're living with limited capacity or the onset of dementia. And of course, and probably overarching above all of that, the Bible tells us that religion that's pure and faultless includes looking after widows who are in distress. So it's very clear scripturally that older people have a value and a purpose, and then the rest of us are commanded. It's not a request, it's a commanded to look after older people and others who are weak and vulnerable too. So I think if you start with that and then outwork that in terms of your policies as to how you define your care, as to how you charge people, and how you therefore don't actually ask people to leave if they run out of money. That all flows from a right biblical perspective of the value of older people.
1: Yes, I know from looking at your website that the Bible is so deeply rooted in everything that you say, you think, and you do. I just wondered if there were any particular parts of Scripture that you're drawing on that drive you and to which you go back to test yourself, so to speak, as to whether you're complying with it or revealing it in the way in which you care.
0: Oh, you're absolutely right. I think probably the one that we refer to lots, if you look at the website, you'll see, I think God placing the load

0: to, possibly alongside the bit from James that I just quoted, a religion that is pure and faultless, but and possibly from Ephesians, actually, also the idea of carrying one another's burdens. So I've given you three examples, and you just asked for one, didn't you? But let me just pick on that last one, actually, just carrying one another's burdens, because you know, it's that's a command to the church. That's a command to Christian people: carry one another's burdens. And just from our perspective, it's also therefore we ask and we expect the people who live with us, the people who are in our care homes, people who are on our housing schemes, to also carry our burdens. Now, that's not, remember, the yoke is easy. So this is not like a burden that oppresses somebody. But we do ask people to pray for our colleagues. I go into one of our care homes as a volunteer on a Saturday morning to lead a service. And if I ask the assembled group of people what we should pray for, quite often they want to pray for the staff teams. Now, most of our staff teams are not Christian people. They're sympathetic to Christian matters, and we share the gospel with them as part of their induction, so they understand why we do certain things the way we do. But they want to pray for them. And that's a burden. You see, one of our burdens, our purpose is to advance the Christian faith amongst older people. And we pray as staff team, we pray for our colleagues to come to know the Lord Jesus. That's, in a sense, a burden, which we're sharing with our family members. That's the name we give to our residents. And they want to do that. They want to join with us in praying that the people who they interact with day by day will come to know the Lord. And that's a wonderful little example. And if we're not carrying burden, in other words, if our family members, people who live with us, aren't contributing in prayer and in other ways, in encouragement, then I think we've got it wrong somewhere. Just another little example. So, you know, quite often some of the young, a lot of our carers are female. Some are men, but a lot are female. Some are younger, and as they go through childbirth and, you know, all the things that happen, in particular, they got a lot of comfort from the experiences of some of the family members who live with us. And quite often there'll be a quiet word passed, which is of great encouragement to our caring staff. And because many of the people who live with us are Christian people, there's also a pointing to the Lord Jesus going on. So I think you can see, hopefully as I speak, that this sense of older people have value and they're contributing to the richness of life in our homes. And we also learn, we even learn a lot from people living with dementia about how they cling on to the essential truths of the gospel. So that's great. It's a great encouragement to me and to my colleagues.
1: Yes, I can empathize with you there on your last point about how people with dementia cling on to. I, as a pastor and looking after two churches here in Northern Ireland, I'm in and out of care homes on a regular basis and conducting services. But as soon as you would start to sing or pray the 23rd Psalm or the Lord's Prayer, they all know it. Immediately. I'm just wondering, Stephen, if as someone who does go into care homes a lot, if I was to come into your care home, would I notice something distinctly Christian about it in its ethos or its practice that was different from what I had experienced elsewhere?
0: Yes, I think you would. You have a look at our website. It starts there. Everything we do, literally everything we do, starts with our understanding of what Scripture says about how we should live well with older people. You'd immediately see that, so in addition to some of the things that I've just mentioned, you'd immediately see that worship, the reading of God's word, the singing of hymns and spiritual songs are a key part of what we do. It doesn't mean we don't do other things, clearly we do. But we create an opportunity every day for older people to both contribute, to encourage one another, but also to be encouraged in the Lord. So not everybody who lives with us has a living faith, and our prayer is that as we do that, those who don't will come to know the Lord Jesus as their Saviour. Those who are trusting the Lord will be encouraged because, you know, the Bible is very honest, isn't it? We all, irrespective of age, occasionally face the valley of the shadow of death. In the case of many people living with us, it literally is the valley of the shadow of death. And as people get older and frailer, sometimes fears and doubts assail them. And our communities, our families encourage one another in that, as well as obviously we have people

0: colleagues, my staff colleagues sometimes lead those times, and we have lots of volunteers coming in from churches around to make sure that people are supported in their faith as they approach going to glory, which is a wonderful phrase to use.
1: Do you see people coming to faith in your homes?
0: Yeah, no, absolutely. We had a example just in the last year when we have people who have got a role to connect with the community, and they're called activity and community engagement facilitators, a bit of a jargon phrase, but that they're typically responsible for organizing the volunteers that come in and lead our acts of worship. And Sally went away for a week's holiday, and as she came back, a gentleman called her over and said that he'd been thinking about something that she'd shared with him, and he wanted to accept the Lord as his savior. So that was a wonderful just a little anecdote of how we are seeing people come to know the Lord Jesus. Most of the people who live with us already know the Lord, actually. It's wonderful that we have opportunity to share the gospel in that way.
1: Amen. Amen. That's wonderful.
0: And perhaps even more encouragingly, we've had 3 or 4 of my staff colleagues come to know the Lord as well in the last year. And it'll be our family members, our residents, the people who live with us, who have been instrumental in that, as anything that we do as staff team, we know the Lord. So we do give thanks for that. That's a really, really encouraging, and perhaps, maybe it's not surprising, it's an encouraging aspect of what we do.
1: How do you encourage and protect the dignity of the people in your care, Stephen? Mm-hmm. I loved the way you opened up at the start when you were explaining what you do, and seeing the dignity of the older person. Mm-hmm. It reminds me of a book, and I think I'm going to get the title and potentially the author wrong, but I think it's called Finishing Well by Ian Knox, and
0: yes,
1: where we value later life. And as a society, we're diminished if we don't value later life. So rather than seeing a care home as the, oh my word, the last chance saloon, you're coming in, and there's only one ending. I'm wondering if you could explain how you approach providing that dignity and helping people in later life to be valued.
0: Yeah. So. It does start with, I'm repeating myself slightly, it starts with having a correct biblical understanding of people, actually, as people made by God, loved by God, with a purpose that extends right the way through to the end of life. And I think that's clear. We've made reference to some of that. And then we have to turn that into the reality. So we make sure we have a high proportion of our the folk who work with us are Christian people, but we take everybody who works with us through a presentation of the gospel, which we do so that everybody who works with us understands why and who the Lord Jesus is first and foremost, and why he matters to the people who live with us, and why he matters to this charity and this organization, and then we turn that into a set of values that we also derive from scripture. And we keep talking with all of our colleagues about those values of compassion, of transparency, excellence, and community. And we try and make sure that they're outworked all the time. So very, very practically, as I say, it outworks itself in expecting the people live with us to contribute, but also being very open that death is what happens to the vast majority, if not all, actually almost all of the people who live with us. And that's something that as Christian believers, we you know, passing through the valley of the shadow of death might be difficult, but we're taken through it to a wonderful future. The goodness of God is behind us, and we're looking forward to dwelling in the house of the Lord forever, to pick up on Psalm 23. And we're open with that, and we talk about that. And one of my colleagues used to lead one of our homes, who was a hospice nurse as well by way of background, always used to talk about it being possible, as it often is, to have a beautiful death where people are going to a wonderful place that they're looking forward to going to. That's not to downplay, you know, some of the difficulties and the challenges of the process. But we do everything that we can to make sure that death is something that we don't shy away from. We celebrate.

0: with the people who live with us, those who've gone to glory. We don't sort of just pretend nothing's happened. We have Thanksgiving services where, you know, we come together to give thanks for the lives of the people who've enriched our lives, as both the staff teams as well as you know, the other people who live with us do the same. So in all those ways, I think we honour older people. And then, of course, we have to be really good. We have to be really, really good at the practical aspects of care, which is, you know, personal care is making sure people are clean and properly fed and well looked after. We do all of that with proper dignity to the very best standards. And we need to be on the make sure we're on the top of our game in all that stuff as well, which we do. But I think that hopefully that gives a flavour of how we need to do things. And it starts with an understanding of, you know, God loves these everybody, all ages. And we need to outwork what the Bible says about that in the way that we are with people. Possibly the area that we find challenging sometimes is dementia, because sometimes people exhibit behaviors because their brains aren't working. This are not them. It's the disease that you see, not the person. We do a lot of training around that topic. And as you've already indicated, you do see wonderful moments of truth. I was in the same home where I volunteer on a Saturday morning. One of the ladies whom I kind of know slightly outside of working with Pilgrim Friends, I know people who knew her, living with dementia, and she was particularly upset one day, in tears, and I couldn't quite understand why. But we'd sung Blessed Assurance in our time together, and we then, one of the important things is when you visit an old person, remember to pray before you do anything with them, because God's Spirit, we believe this, is at work in their lives. And thankfully I did, and we ended up singing Blessed Assurance together, and she joined, she knew the words, she joined in, and the tears stopped. And then when I left her, she was still sort of singing, and she knew it all as well. Yeah. And you know, it's you can see God at work in the life of somebody whose brain is very severely damaged by this particular disease.
1: I've experienced that myself, and the only one crying at the end of it was me.
0: Yeah. I know how you feel on that one.
1: because often when you go into to minister, in a care home setting, you're the one that leaves blessed by the encounter. But as you look, Stephen, at the sector generally, where are the gaps? Now, obviously, with your care homes, the Bible is central, and the Bible is not always in other homes. Yeah. But where are the gaps? What's missing as you look at the sector in general?
0: Okay, so. There's some very practical things that are missing. So first of all, the funding isn't there. So if you don't have much money, if you haven't got a house that you can use to fund your care home fees, it can be very difficult to get into a good care home. And in certain parts of the country where house prices aren't very high, large numbers of people rely on local authority funding and get bargain basement care as a result, or can do. So that's one gap. I think the other gap is nothing to do with care homes. It's actually to do with care in the community for older people, because the people who are most troubled are not the ones who live with us or another care home operator, but they're the ones who live alone at home and become isolated as a result. And they too don't get the care that they ought to get if there was sufficient funding in the system. And the loneliness that they face is terrible. Again, just anecdote, a lady who moved into one of our homes, I went to see her because she wanted to see me. And she said, I was so lonely. I'm just so glad I'm here. And this is something that this is a key role for churches, because if you look objectively at those organizations that can reach into communities, lonely older people, it's churches. And many, many churches are very active in doing this. And we've started to try and take some of the things we've learned about dementia, we've learned about living well with older people, out to churches in conference. We've got a conference coming up the 23rd of September in London, Evergreen, where we're going to share something of what we learned about living well with people with dementia and living well through to the end of life. And God willing, that will be a little part. That's another things we do to equip churches better to reach into communities. And that's probably the biggest gap, actually, in the UK just at present.
1: What's the biggest gap?
0: The biggest gap is provision for people who need care, but who are living in their own home without adequate care. And on top of their care needs, you've got loneliness and isolation.
1: Yeah.
0: And they are the people that most need help just at present in our country.

0: who are the primary carers.
1: Indeed,
0: You must see a lot of that.
1: and indeed, and then of course, so that starts with somebody needing care, and then that, I mean, caregiver burden is a well known, it's a well known factor, and churches are so well placed to try and support carers and to support people who are lonely at home, who need help. And you're absolutely right.
0: Okay, thank you there, Stephen. I'm going to take a short break now. You're listening to Daytime on Premier Christian Radio. I'm talking to Stephen Hammersley, and we're talking about Christian compassionate care in care home settings. And I really want to hear from you. If you have any questions or any thoughts around this, please text me, beginning your message with the word Premier to 66777. Or you can WhatsApp on 0303 040 1000, or indeed you can email me to studio@premier.org.uk. It's a such a topical subject. It's a subject that never really goes away. How do we care for those in our society who need care most, especially later in life, and especially in our care home settings? I'll be right back chatting more with Stephen right after this.
2: 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Peace and quiet. Time to think. It's moments like this. You hear from God.
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0: Welcome back to Daytime on Premier Christian Radio. I just love that song, Yet Not I. That was Yet Not I, that version by Mount Lake Music. Yet Not I, but Through Christ in Me. Good thing to remember. Well, welcome back. It's just gone 11:35, and I'm talking to Stephen Hammersley, and we're talking about all things care and compassionate care, especially in a care home and community setting. I want to hear from you. If you have a question or comment, I really want to encourage you to get in touch. You can text me on 66777, starting your message with the word Premier. You can WhatsApp me on 0303 040 1000, or you can email me to studio@premier.org.uk. Stephen, welcome back. We're going to continue our conversation here on Christian and compassionate care. And I want to sort of not so much go off on a tangent, but just to ask a question. Have we as Christians got an issue with our attitude towards people in later life? Is society too youth orientated?
1: So I wouldn't say that society is too youth oriented, because being concerned about the next generation, I think, is biblical. Being concerned about young people, I think, is important. And we know the Lord Jesus had a special place for youngsters, as well as reading in the Bible the commands to care for older. But and I wouldn't say that the church or Christians also particularly have an issue, but I do think that the church, Christian people, me, and possibly you even, God, if you forgive me, we're influenced by the way society thinks. And I think some of that thinking has seeped into the church, and it has affected the way that we regard older people. And you can just see this. There was some other research issued the other day, which was kind of pointing out that old age is one of the few characteristics that you can still make a derogatory comment about and still not be seen as doing something wrong. So you can talk about over the hill, you're a dinosaur, your best days are behind you, can't teach old dogs new tricks. Now, there is a bit of truth in all of those, of course, but when you use those as the norm to describe a whole class of people like older people, it does affect the way you think about people. And ever since I've joined the charity, we do Saturday morning conferences in churches, and so we get to meet lots of people who in churches. And one of the themes that we see coming forward is this notion of, as they get older, they get retired from things, and they wonder what their purpose is. And to me, that's evidence of that secular view of older age seeping into our churches. And in a deeply non-biblical way. So, you know, if we really do believe, for example, which I do, I think we all do, if we really believe it, that prayer is as important as doing things, as one's physical capabilities decline, which they do with older age, there's another role which doesn't need people to be up and about and running around and driving places and all that kind of stuff. And I think, therefore, your basic premise is correct, that I think in the church we do see a degree of ageism, but it's not because of the church, it's because we've let some of the current environment infect the way that we think and behave.
0: Yes, we've let culture in. I know different cultures in different parts of the world have a different attitude towards the elderly. My sister lives in Greece. Uh-huh. The Greeks have a great respect for their elderly brothers and sisters. So there is a little cultural intrusion coming into our churches. I would agree with that. So how can churches then play a more active or supporting role when it comes to what you do in your homes and indeed in other homes?
1: Well, so in terms of helping us and in helping other homes, generally speaking, care homes are really open to the gospel. Occasionally you might hint at an individual manager who isn't, but the regulator, the Care Quality Commission, requires each care home to make

0: provision for the spiritual life of the people who live with it, live within that care home. And when the care, the CQC inspector comes visiting, they'll also want to see evidence of engagement with that care home, with the wider community. And so in general terms, if a church knocks on the door of a care home and offers to visit, to lead services, or whatever, they will be very, very welcome. Now we employ people who try to develop links with churches so that we can both welcome volunteers in to help us, but also so that we can perhaps share some of our knowledge about how to live well with older people with those same churches. But that's a really sort of, if you like, obvious thing that churches could do to show the way. Because not many other organisations do that, do show a concern for the people living in residential care homes. Churches can stand out and be distinctive in that way.
1: So that sounds like a genuine opportunity. You're saying that care homes are an open door to their local church.
0: Yeah, well, it will be. There might be the odd manager who's not sympathetic and who tries to put some blockages in the way, but in general terms, that is true. And of course, many, many churches are doing that. I mean, just how I sort of cut my teeth on working with older people. I was been part of a church since going back to teenage years that has gone into care homes to lead services, to befriend, to visit, and all those kinds of things. So the church is both leading the way, but there is an awful lot more that can be done.
1: Stephen, you're obviously very passionate about care for older people. I'm wondering how I can bottle some of that and help people in my own churches, in my local community, to have a greater reverence for elderly people. Are there things that we should be doing? Should we be getting back into our scriptures and starting to live it? Or what practical steps could we be taking?
0: Yeah, well, there's some really good resources that can help individuals and churches think through that. So I would commend Faith in Later Life. It's a Christian charity set up to inspire and equip churches in their ministry with older people. There's some really good sort of devotional aids that take you back to scripture that try and give a scriptural, biblical, right view of older age and older people. Faith in Later Life, if you just Google it, you'll come up with it. So that would be a really good place to start. I think the other thing is to be conscious that I've been working with older people since a teenager as a volunteer and just latterly as an employment. We also probably just need to recognise that there are some barriers and some difficulties. We've talked about dementia a little bit. So visiting somebody living with dementia, the person needs a bit of equipping and help. So and also to see a visit in the context of a bit of Christian ministry. So it's a prayerful thing. I occasionally have to rebuke myself. I visit a friend of mine whom I used to work with, who's living with dementia, and occasionally I forget to commit my visit in prayer, and I can find myself getting a bit demotivated by the lack of response, because this gentleman is living with dementia, and so you just need a few tools as well. You need to first of all see it as a spiritual act, and then secondly it's helpful to have some sort of practical tools, which one could sum up by saying, in a visit, as quickly as you can, get onto scripture and or songs, and then you tap into the deep memories that people have had, as well as speaking the word of God over people, and trusting that he's at work in their lives, even if you're not seeing any response coming back.
1: It is a wonderful privilege to do exactly what you've just said. I've got a couple of questions are coming in now, Stephen. There's no name with this one, but good morning. If I have to go into a home in the future, I'm going to ask my son to make sure that it's a Christian home. How do you ensure that the people who work in the home are fulfilling the Christian ethos? I imagine this might be quite difficult.
0: It is actually. And I think the key thing is to start with the people who are leading the home in response to that question. Because so much of what happens in a care home is determined by the sort of ethos that the person at the top sets. And I would venture to suggest that if you haven't got a Christian leading the home, or somebody who is really sympathetic, you probably are at risk of finding that the ethos will slip and it won't be reinforced with the actual carers. So that would be my suggestion to that person. Start with the person who leads the particular care home. And that's even the case if the organisation is a Christian organisation. I mean, we have a genuine occupational requirement. Everybody who leads one of our teams, one of our homes, has to be a practicing evangelical Christian who knows the Lord as their saviour and are able to sort of set that tone.
1: Yeah.
0: And then the other thing we need to ask how the staff are inducted. I think, as I've already mentioned, we have a little gospel presentation we put together, which covers things, you know, like why is Jesus precious to us? What has he done? And then we explain that's why we don't use the Lord's name in vain, because he's precious to us. He's precious to the people that we live with. We explain why it's important we say grace before a meal. It explains something about why, although death might be difficult, we don't fear it. And so our induction means that we do as much as we can to make sure that, as well as the lead person, all of the people who provide the care and provide the food and clean the places also understand the ethos.
1: Thank you. That's a very full answer there. I think that's very helpful. Another question has come in from Chris. How do you cope with the danger of falls, where often there's a need for almost one-to-one care? Falls a big concern for elderly people.
0: Yeah, we've had very direct experience of this actually, because we've had three of our neighbours in their 90s who quite regularly have been falling, and we happen to be the ones who are called on to try and help out. But it is a real problem. In a care home setting, of course, you can put somebody on one-to-one, actually, if it's needed, and you have some technology that helps, mats and everything, that alert the staff if somebody's getting out of bed in the night, for example, when that's not safe. But frequent falls is one of those kind of markers that suggest that perhaps somebody can no longer live safely at home. So that's probably a trigger, at least to think about whether a care setting would be better for an individual. I think broadly speaking, people are better staying at home as long as they're able. But I go back to the example I used before: loneliness can be a big issue, and then just physical safety can be a big issue. And some of our neighbours, you have we had a brother and sister living next to us, for example, and the brother initially started to fall, and the burden of that falls then on the sister. And sometimes you can go longer than is wise struggling on at home, actually, when it's not really safe. And the burden on the carer, you already mentioned the burden of carers, the burden of the carers becomes intolerable. And of course, it's a big thing that churches need to look out for, that, because on the outside, it's okay, and it's only if you kind of dig beneath a little bit, actually, the person who's doing the caring is actually burnt out and needs a bit of help. We talk about circles of support for such a person. It's important that churches kind of put that in place. It's a good point.
1: Yeah, it is a good question. When you look at the care home sector, I suppose I'm using that broad brush, a description as a whole in the UK, Stephen, are you hopeful about the future, or are there any particular concerns for you, obviously apart from funding?
0: I think you said I'm generally positive about things, but I have to say I would be cautious, and I would be concerned, and maybe there's something, again, that Christian people can do here, because the reform of adult social care and the proper support provision of adult social care, it's not just about funding, it's about status of caring as a calling, as a job, as a piece of work. And really going back for the last decade, properly thinking about how we as a country support people in older age just keeps getting pushed back to the next government, the next government, the next government. and the numbers of older people who are going to need care.

0: are going to something like double in the next 10 to 15 years. And I see no sign, I'm afraid, of any serious attempt to address those demographic changes that we see coming. It's a dialogue that needs to happen between, I think, government, because the government needs to do something. There are some situations where the heft that the government brings, the resources that the government brings with the health service and social care and all that, is necessary. But there's also a conversation with, if you like, civil society about how do we, nothing to do with government, how do we care for, esteem, value, support older people? And so much can be done in a community to lessen the demands on the state. You know, just a little example I mentioned. So there's we've had three neighbours, and if it's not just us, but if others on the road I live on, little cul-de-sac, hadn't stepped in to support those three individuals, they would have been calling ambulances out weekly and doing all kinds of things that cost the state loads and loads of money. But the fact we've got some neighbours who come around to help means that most things are sorted to the benefit of the people who are our neighbours, but also it saves the state lots of money. And I see no discussion between government and civil society. Maybe churches and Christian people can prompt that discussion. Maybe we can. Maybe this is a way where we can be stars shining for the right way of doing things.
1: Yeah, I was going to say, surely church should be leading that conversation.
0: Hmm. Yes, no, I think it should, because there aren't many other organisations whose foundational document, the Bible, has such a high value placed on older people. And I think you're absolutely right. And of course, I think the only thing I would say is that many churches are doing lots, actually. That is a key thing to say. So many churches are doing lots with their older people. And if you look, I used to work with a group of charities called Community Foundations that are about community-led social action. And what that gave me was a little window of what's going on in a community. And disproportionately, churches are active in terms of reaching out to the poor and the vulnerable. And that included older people as well. So in a sense, we are leading the way. Churches, Christian people are leading the way. But we need to do it a bit more obviously, because the scale of the challenge is increasing as our population ages.
1: Well, Stephen, I'm really enjoying this conversation, but we're coming now to a close, and I wondered if perhaps you would pray for us, or give us an indication of what we should be praying for. Let me ask you to pray for us as we consider.
0: Yeah, no, let me just do that.
1: Go for
0: before
1: it.
0: That, I'm just thinking of Psalm 23, which talks about the Lord being with us. Thank you, Father God, that you're with us. Father God, thank you that you're with us even through the valley of the shadow of death. And Father, thank you that you promised your children that we can look forward to being with you forever. And Father, thank you that's true for those of you a bit younger. Thank you that it's so, so true, Father, for those toward the end of life. And Father, I just pray that as Christians, we'll shine a light for you, whatever our age. Father, help us to care for the weak and the vulnerable. Father, help us to share good news of what you've done for us with the generation that's following us. Father, may you build your kingdom through your people in this way, I ask in Jesus' name. Amen.
1: Amen. Stephen, thank you. Thank you so much. Lots of challenging questions there for each and every one of us listening today. It affects us all. Mm-hmm. And the Bible teaches us a lot about what we need to do to help people in later life and to care for each other. Don't go away. We've got the news coming up at 12, where we look at the news from around the world from a Christian perspective. Lots to come, and I'll be back right after this.
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0: 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Also, how would you describe your life right now? 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So that's 0300 111 0101. 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
4: If you love me, keep my commands. And I will ask the Father, and he will give you another advocate to help you and be with you forever, the Spirit of Truth. The world cannot accept him because it neither sees him nor knows him. But you know him, for he lives with you and will be in you. I will not leave you as orphans. I will come to you. Before long, the world will not see me anymore, but you will see me. Because I live, you also will live. On that day, you will realize that I am in my Father, and you are in me, and I am in you. Whoever has my commands and keeps them is the one who loves me. The one who loves me will be loved by my Father, and I too will love them and show myself to them. Then Judas, not Judas Iscariot, said, "But Lord, why do you intend to show yourself to us and not to the world?" Jesus replied, "Anyone who loves me will obey my teaching. My Father will love them, and we will come to them and make our home with them. Anyone who does not love me will not obey my teaching. These words you hear are not my own. They belong to the Father who sent me. All this I have spoken while still with you. But the Advocate, the Holy Spirit, whom the Father will send in my name, will teach you all things and will remind you of everything I have said to you. Peace I leave with you. My peace I give to you. I do not give to you as the world gives. Do not let your hearts be troubled, and do not be afraid."
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7: Hello, I'm Rachel Huston. The Church of England's apologised to those impacted by historical forced adoption. The Archbishop of Canterbury, Dame Sarah Mullally's, told survivors in a video message, "The shame is ours." It's understood that some situations of coercive adoption may be eligible for a wider redress scheme. Yesterday, Education Secretary Bridget Phillipson indicated the government would also soon be apologising.
8: Prime Minister will have more to say on this shameful period in our history, reflecting the gravity of what has happened. But here and now, let me say to all of those affected, you will get the apology that you so profoundly deserve.
7: It's estimated 185,000 children were taken from unmarried mothers in England and Wales between 1949 and 1976. The US Defence Secretary has called for a return to a real hardline military alliance at a meeting of NATO defence ministers.
9: It all fits together and all sends the right message to the world that we understand the threats of this moment and that we can't just talk about them. We have to be willing to stand up and do something in a strong way about it.
7: Pete Hegseth also said America will be candid about countries that need to do more to meet their commitments. The UK's new Defence Secretary, Dan Jarvis, is also there in Brussels without a defence investment plan in place. Last week, his predecessor resigned in a row over the military budget. The White House says Donald Trump has signed a deal aimed at ending the U.S. war with Iran. Iran's foreign minister says his side has also formally approved the document. It's described as a 14-point memorandum of understanding. Pope Leo says he thanks God for the news. Two detained pastors from one of China's largest house churches have been given Bibles after their lawyers won a rare legal challenge against prison restrictions. The concession comes as 18 leaders and workers linked to Beijing's Zion Church remain behind bars following a crackdown that began last year. Campaigners say the decision could create a legal pathway for other imprisoned Christians in China to access religious texts. England fans are celebrating following a win in their World Cup opening match in Dallas. Two first-half goals from Harry Kane were followed by two more after the break for Jude Bellingham and Marcus Rashford, ending in a 4-2 victory over Croatia. Matt Baker, National Director for England at Sports Chaplaincy UK, tells Premier how chaplains help in high-pressure sporting events.
10: It's often the case that a player would rather speak to a chaplain just because they can trust them and they can speak to them in confidence. And so, yes, we do find both on and off the field issues. It's often off the field things that chaplains will engage with players.
7: 14 churches in Dorset are coming together to host mass baptisms on Bournemouth Beach. Dozens of people have already signed up to be baptised in the sea over the next two weekends.
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7: Across the UK this Thursday morning, there are strong regional contrasts in the weather. Northern Ireland and much of Scotland are experiencing outbreaks of rain, with Belfast at a mild 17 degrees Celsius and Edinburgh seeing showers at 16 degrees. Coastal fog and drizzle affect western areas, including parts of Wales. England is brighter and warmer, with London currently 17 degrees Celsius and Manchester a pleasant 24 degrees. And that's your latest from the Premier News team. For more stories from a Christian perspective, head to premierchristian.news.
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0: Welcome back to Daytime here on Premier Christian Radio with me, Carlton Baxter. It's just coming up to 8 minutes past 12 and you're listening to the News Hour. Oil prices have fallen further after the US and Iran signed a peace deal aimed at ending months of conflict. The agreement will see the Strait of Hormuz reopened and some sanctions on Iran lifted, raising hopes of greater stability in global energy markets. For motorists, it could eventually mean lower prices at the pumps while easing fears over inflation and winter energy bills. Joining me now live is Nick McGoran, Professor of Political Geography at Newcastle University, to explain what this deal could mean for households and the economy. Nick, you're very welcome. How significant is this moment today?
1: Well, the devil will be in the detail, won't it? So these 14 points of this peace plan has been signed. It's not a peace treaty. It's not a detailed plan or deal. It's a memorandum of understanding. It's a truce to stop the fighting and try and resolve this conflict. And it says things like that the US and Iran will respect each other's sovereignty, and then they'll commit 60 days to reach a final deal. And in the meantime, the Strait of Hormuz is going to be opened and US sanctions on Iranian oil vessels lifted. So the price of oil has already fallen, and hopefully this will

0: destruction aid for Iran. Now, that could be a major thing, but there's no details about how that will be provided and who will pay for that. And critics in the US at the moment are saying that this is a worse deal than the one we had before, which President Obama had with Iran, because that one, this deal says that Iran will give up its ambitions for a nuclear weapon. Iran has always denied it's ever had them. There doesn't appear to be a way of particularly enforcing that. But critics have said that by offering all this money for Iran, you're actually helping them rebuild the infrastructures that we've just destroyed. So it doesn't actually get us anywhere. But the key thing here is that this is a memorandum of understanding. It's a ceasefire. And what is going to be really significant will be whether the two sides can reach a lasting agreement that brings real peace.
1: So what does it actually mean for ordinary people here in the UK? Are we likely to notice lower prices at the pumps or reduced pressure on household bills? What do you think?
0: Yeah, I think so. That's the hope. That's the case. Not just in the UK. So the closure of the Straits of Hormuz has had a big impact on agricultural prices, fertilizers, etc., which has hit us. We've noticed the prices going up, but it's hit many people in the global south even harder. So hopefully this will have a positive effect on the household budgets of people around the world. And of course, as followers of Jesus, we think of our brothers and sisters in Iran, a church that's grown significantly under persecution. And no doubt they'll be very pleased that the prospect of more attacks on their country and more danger for them feel more remote now.
1: We've seen oil prices fall quite quickly on the news, Nick. Would you expect that to translate into lower pump prices sooner rather than later?
0: Yeah, that's the expectation. Yeah, you know, there's the way these pricing mechanisms work is that oil companies forward buy oil, and so the prices that they pay today, we're not going to see them at the pumps for a few weeks. But the hope is it'll have a knock-on effect a few weeks down the line. Yeah.
1: So as a Christian, how do you respond to a peace agreement like this? Is there a sense in which believers should welcome any deal that brings an end to conflict, even if it falls short of perfect justice? What does peace look like from a biblical perspective on the other side of this?
0: That's a good question. The Bible always puts peace and justice together. I said previously that I've been praying for our Christian brothers and sisters in Iran, a growing church. They will be pleased that the immediate threat of death by a missile or bomb will hopefully be removed by this. But in the biblical sense, peace is something much more. Paul writes in his letter to the Ephesians that Christ is our peace, who has made the two groups one, has destroyed the barrier, the dividing wall of hostility. And what he means is that old enemies, Jews and Gentiles, in the church are made a brand new nation. So peace is not just the absence of conflict, it is the presence of fellowship, of brotherhood and sisterhood, of reconciliation. That's the Christian vision of peace. And while this step is welcome, of course, it's a reminder, it's only a step going back to the status quo in February before this unnecessary, useless war began. It's a long way short of a Christian vision of peace as fellowship, reconciliation, and mutual benefit of all.
1: So what sort of relationship can we expect between the US and Iran after today, after this deal?
0: So the US and Iran made an agreement under Obama's administration. Then that was torn up by Trump twice, last year and this year, while the US and Iranians were negotiating. The US attacked Iran, the war last year, and then the one this year. So the Iranians have low expectations. There's a low degree of trust there. The Americans, too, believe that Iran, even though when it says it has not been seeking to acquire nuclear weapons, it has been trying to acquire them. So trust is very, very low. One thing I think has changed with this war is that the Iranians have been trying to find nuclear weapons for their security. But what they've realized is by closing the Straits of Hormuz, which they can do with a few drones and missiles, they can create a far bigger threat to the West and their neighbors and the global economy.

0: with far less money and far more reliably. So that's changed the calculation going forwards. Iran realizes it has a lot more leverage and power than the US anticipated that it would have. A significant miscalculation. Critics in the Republican Party of the US this morning I've been looking at have been arguing that this is the worst foreign policy blunder the US has made for decades. And so I think you're going to see a rebalancing of the relationship between Iran and the US as Iran realizes it has got more leverage and more power than it thought.
1: So how should we be praying, Nick?
0: We should be praying for our brothers and sisters in Iran who suffer under a theocratic Islamist dictatorship, who have suffered under these wars and sanctions. And yet we know that the gospel is not stopped. The gates of hell won't prevail against it. We've seen the Christian church grow dramatically. So pray for our brothers and sisters in Iran, for boldness and courage. People in Iran many people are skeptical that their government has brought them any good. Pray that our brothers and sisters can show that in the gospel we have real good. And pray for the leaders of US and Iran and other nations that they can negotiate a lasting peace that brings brings better standards of living because of cheaper food across the world, and also reduces the risk of the loss of life through war. Human beings are made in God's image. We're precious, and life should always be preserved when it can be.
1: Thanks. That was Nick McGoran, Professor of Political Geography at Newcastle University, talking about the recently signed peace deal between the US and Iran. I'll be back with more news from a Christian perspective right after this.

0: Welcome back to Daytime here on Premier Christian Radio. I hope everything's well with your soul this day as we're in the news hour, as we look at news from the UK and around the world from a Christian perspective. It's just gone 21 minutes past 12. Now let's focus for a few moments on the Middle East to a disturbing story of an increase in harassment of Christians in Israel. Christians make up a small minority in the country, around 2%. There's about 185,000 of them in total. Israel is made up of about 73% Jewish and 18% Muslim citizens. According to figures from the Religious Freedom Data Center, the number of incidents already documented this year put it on track to exceed last year's total recorded cases of 181. The Religious Freedom Data Center is an organization which is run entirely by volunteers, and its founder, Yiska Harani, who's an Israeli citizen and an expert on Christianity, joins me now to talk about the findings and what they might mean. You're very welcome, Yiska. Now, you're quite clear that the incidents you record fall into harassment and not persecution. Can you explain what kind of things are happening, please?
1: Yes. Well, first of all, hello, and I can't say that I'm happy, but yes, I am happy that you are addressing this subject. We have started following on that data 3 years ago. It's not that we didn't know about the existence of an anti-Christian sentiment, but what bothered especially me as an activist, as an interreligious activist and scholar, it really bothered me that as a Jewish, faithful Jewish person, things like that would happen in my country. So together with almost 200 people, 200 volunteers, we started documenting. Now, we are very grateful that our situation is not like, let's say, Nigeria. So we're not talking persecution. We are not even using the word attacks, although if it is a physical attack, then it's an attack. But if I compare it to places where there are physical, where there's physical violence, well, in our case, the word attack will probably be like a bigger look at anything which is antagonistic. But spitting is not beheading, and saying bad words is not shooting people in the church.

0: not everybody, but this marginal phenomenon has grown. So what we've shown is that when the authorities said, look, it is so marginal, please don't make it an issue, then I say, well, it is an issue, because if every day there is something happening, could be a spitting incident, could be bad words, could be vandalism of a sign just directing to a church. So having that every day, well, first of all, it means that 2 million people don't do that. But that one person that does it, we should not turn a blind eye. Turning a blind eye is basically encouragement, because that person can do it again, or his children will see that this is happening, or her children, because it is not only religious men, it's also religious women. So we wanted to raise awareness and then ask the enforcement institutions to act upon it. And yes, therefore, I am very sad to inform you that only the last 3 months, and we haven't even gone to the end of June, we have by now over 70 incidents relating to, now we're in June, so I'm talking April, May, and half of June. Yeah, so there is a rise, surely.
1: And why is it happening, Jessica, and who's doing it?
0: So, first of all, I would say that people have long memory. We all should have memory. That's true. So people do remember very, very bloody 2000 years. And this is not something that we should erase from the education books, but we should also point in education that there are Christians today, that we live in the 21st century. Thank God there are no blood libels, no Inquisition, no Holocaust. And anyway, we have, in a good year, we have 2 million Christian visitors to the land, which we love. Out of almost 200 volunteers, I have about 150 tour guides that are shattered by the notion that their beloved tourists and pilgrims can be abused by someone like that. So they're the first to go on my volunteering line when, like every day today, we have shifts of people going in the old city to check that everything is okay. So every morning, every afternoon, we have those tour guides without work. There's no tourism now, but they will go out to check that all is well. So why is it that it's on the rise? It has to do with a lot of nervousness. There's a lot of tension in the last years in Israel. Definitely after October 7th, people who see things black and white just see everybody who is not Jewish Israeli as a potential threat. So for them, it could be Hamas. And then the Christian idea of, okay, they persecuted us 2000 years. They wanted to annihilate us. So now they are lumped together with all those others that are dangerous. This is a very simplistic, it's a very stupid way of looking at things. When there's lack of education, the only thing they have in mind is Christians were dangerous to us, so maybe they're still dangerous nowadays.
1: And how do you record these incidents? And I know that your second report for the year is due to come out in the next week or so. So and similarly, what can people expect to see in that?
0: Okay, what do we do? First of all, our volunteers are assigned. Each and every one is assigned to a Christian institution. It could be a convent, a monastery, an academic institution. It could be an individual Christian who lives in a place where there was once something happening. And they call every week, 2 weeks, 3 weeks, and say, hey, did something happen? Now, but these people by now are already calling us. I got two calls in the last 2 days, one by a monk who was telling me, listen, somebody spoke in a very, very, you know, unaccepted way to me as I was just walking in one community, even outside Jerusalem. And another person was a tour guide who said, you know, I was guiding children, pupils at the age of 15, and one of them saw something that had some connection to Christianity and he spat. So I get this information, which once would never have reached nobody. It would be in the inner circle of your friends that you would speak about. So

0: We register everything, but then we follow. For example, that community, when the monk was spoken to in a bad way, we spoke to the head of the council, of the local council, who was outraged. And he said, "I'm going to operate all my municipal cameras. Please file a police complaint so that I have the ability to take out this material and then find the person and prosecute him, etc." So this is one way. The other thing is that we go sometimes with cameras that are hidden cameras, and we just take pictures. A lot of what we have is what is going on that would go unnoticed. Sometimes even a monastery door is closed and a passerby will go and spit. And I say, this is humiliation of religion. This is against the law. It is considered to be a hate crime. So I will put the police complaint. So by the fact that we are around, all of us volunteers, I think it is the biggest volunteers organization, maybe in the Middle East, that cares for the Christian minority. So we are there day and night, and we are recording, and we are filming, and then we put it to the police, where we say, here is the place, exact location, exact hour, and here is what we have on our film. So by now, it's the enforcement that should show its caring.
1: And how can Christians here in the UK support your work?
0: Well, tell everybody that we are here. We do not accept donations because for us it is very important to say that it is done. Justice is done, not for payment. Justice and truth and the respect of God and human, we are instructed to that. This is my Judaism. So just tell everybody, if somebody comes to Israel, if someone has friends in Israel, if someone has Christian friends anywhere that are being told that things are done, just remind them that there's a civil society here that will not give up. We are going to fight this, and this will be eventually finished, this thing. Anti-Christian sentiment you may have in your heart. If I have anti-dog sentiment, I'm not going to throw rocks at my neighbor's dog. I will have to hold myself because it is against the law and it's against God and it's against Jewish values.
1: That was Yisca Harani, who founded the Religious Freedom Data Center in Israel, talking about the increase in harassment of Christians in Israel. I'll be back with more news from a Christian perspective right after this.
2: It's moments like this you hear from God.
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1: Welcome back to Daytime here on Premier Christian Radio. We are in the news hour. It's just gone 12:35 on Thursday, June the 18th. The Church of England has today issued an apology for its role in the historical mother and baby homes. These institutions were harsh places which often separated mothers from their children by forced adoption. The Archbishop of Canterbury, the Most Reverend Sarah Mullally, said the church was part of a society which prioritised secrecy and respectability over compassion and care. Joining us now is Premier News journalist Anna Rees-Green. Welcome, Anna. What were mother and baby homes?
2: Yeah, so these institutions were run from 1949 until 1976. As you say, the church had a role in them and also the state had a role in them. And they were essentially places where women who were pregnant but unmarried were sent. And really, really harsh conditions were in these places. Women were often made to do manual labour or really menial tasks, cleaning floors and things, despite being heavily pregnant. And there was a cultural attitude which pervaded that these women in some way needed to be punished for becoming pregnant outside of marriage. And sadly, many children were separated from their mothers through these institutions. And documents from the 1970s say that adoption agencies actually considered these places to be, quote, raw material for sourcing children to then be put up for adoption. And the Church of England was part of that kind of institutional framework. So Sarah Mullally and Bishop Joanne Grenfell have issued an apology to the mothers. Bishop Joanne Grenfell also shared some words for the victims.
3: I think reading the accounts of young women who were lonely and vulnerable and really had nowhere to turn to, and realising that they had to make decisions in the middle of that about the future of their unborn baby or eventually their baby when born, just brought home to me that the incredible loneliness of that position when nobody in society wanted to be there for those young women. We understand that the Church of England partly shaped social attitudes and was partly shaped by them. And so in the work that we've done to look at the material in our archives and the work that we've done talking to those with lived experience, we've really tried to understand the combination of those factors. We know that society was cruel to those who had children outside of marriage, and particularly to young women who were in a really vulnerable situation.
2: And
1: Anna, why is the church
2: really adamant that these practices are in the past, that the church condemns them, and that it's about moving forward? They've also opened up some support services

0: at parish level for anybody who has been affected, even into their adulthood, by the practice.
1: So Anna, apologies for interrupting. Why is the church apologising now?
0: It seems that in the past few years, in the past decade, the church has really been having a reckoning with its role in society. It's also apologised for historical roles in the slave trade, in that some of the church's financial investments during that era were put into funds which were part of the slave trade and supported that, even indirectly. So this is another way that the church is dealing in a quite embarrassing way with some of the dark elements of its past. And it seems that that reckoning is kind of, at times, can stop people from drawing near to the church because they have this idea of it being a fairly oppressive institution, or one that's associated with a society that seeks to look like it's doing good rather than actually doing good. And it's not lost that, of course, Archbishop Sarah is the first female Archbishop of Canterbury. And so it does seem timely and appropriate that she's speaking into this issue, which uniquely affected women and single women.
1: Is this apology sufficient, do you think?
0: Yeah, of course, the victims are always going to come first in a story like this. And no apology years later is ever going to really make up for the hurt that they experienced. And sadly, some of the people, parents and children who were separated from one another, have passed away in those intervening years. So for some, it will be too late. And Archbishop Sarah has acknowledged that. She says that's a deep regret for her. But it's also worth mentioning that the Church of England are not later than others in this apology. The state, of course, played a role in mother and baby homes, and the government is yet to issue a formal apology on this. The Education Secretary, Bridget Phillipson, has said that one is coming. We don't know exactly when that's going to be. But the fact that the church have opened up kind of parish support services shows that they are trying to go as much as they can beyond words. But it's a real time to reflect and to pray for the people involved in this situation, many of whom are alive and living with the trauma of that as an adult today. So as Christians, you know, we really can be praying. And I think it's really important as well to have our eyes open to the role of the church in our society today and Christians today. You know, what are we letting slide or what are we turning a blind eye to today that Jesus would not turn a blind eye to?
1: Thanks, Anna. That was Premier News journalist Anna Rhys Green talking about the Church of England apology issued today for its role in the historical mother and baby homes. I'll be back with more right after this.

0: Welcome back to Daytime here on Premier Christian Radio. You're with me in the News Hour. I'm Carlton Baxter. It's just gone 12:45, and that was Shannon Wechselberger singing "Tis So Sweet." Well, England fans are celebrating this morning after getting their World Cup campaign off to a winning start. So did you stay up late to watch? And how convinced are you that Thomas Tuchel's side now has what it takes to lift the trophy after 60 years of hurt? Premier's Tola Mbakwe spoke with Matt Baker, who is Director for England and Pastoral Support Director in English Football at Sports Chaplaincy UK.
1: Great game. Really enjoyed it, actually, particularly the second half. I think that's what everybody's saying, isn't it? The second half, we really stepped up and, did the business. Very good start to the World Cup for England.
2: Yeah, and Croatia are known to be a pretty strong side. So how do you think this win will affect the team and the country's morale?
1: I think that it will obviously, a good start, as I said. And Croatia ranked 11th, I think, in the competition. So they're no mugs. So, yeah, I think it will be very positive in the England camp and at home in England. I think we can be positive. We always get carried away, don't we, if we get an England win. But I can't remember really us starting so well in the first game of a tournament. So I think we've got a lot to be excited about, as long as we can keep it up for the rest of the group.
2: Yeah. Now, Harry Kane did miss the first penalty, but then he was allowed to retake it after the goalkeeper infringement. Now, the pressure on him and other high-profile players must be immense, right?
1: Absolutely. And I think he showed his mettle, didn't he, by retaking it and scoring. It was the right decision for it to be retaken, as the replay shows, but yeah, it shows what a character is. He's a player in top form at the moment, so he knows how to handle the pressure.
2: Mm-hmm. Yeah, lots of experience under his belt. Now, as a chaplain, how do you respond to issues of on-pitch pressure, especially when players have the world's spotlight on them?
1: Well, you have lots of sports psychiatrists and psychologists as well that are working with players, but from a chaplaincy perspective, it's often the case that a player would rather speak to a chaplain just because they can trust them and they can speak to them in confidence. And so, yes, we do find both on and off the field issues. It's often off the field things that chaplains will engage with players. And every player is different. Sometimes they can go onto the field and just switch off, and whatever's going on the rest of their life, this is an escape. For other players, it is still playing on their mind. And so to be able to talk to somebody in confidence, independently, is really, really vital for them.
2: So I understand that there aren't many chaplains for most of the other national teams. Do you know why that is?
1: I can't speak for the other national teams. I think from sort of an England and a Scotland perspective, and let's not forget Scotland are out there as well, having a good World Cup. I think from our perspective, we're very involved at club level in that relationship, going into clubs on a week in, week out basis, right throughout the leagues. It's a very different setup with the national team, where they are travelling together for a specific tournament. Mm. Of course, I still think there's an important place for a chaplain in that, for the reasons I've just said earlier. But we've never had that opening, and I don't believe they really have in Scotland either. But I think there's definitely an option there that would help. I think one of the things is we are volunteers as chaplains, and so it would have to be a different way of thinking about it. For a chaplain to go out for 4 or 6 weeks, it's going to mean quite a commitment from chaplaincy to do that, and so we'd have to rethink the sort of model of it. But I definitely think there's a place for it in tournaments, and we see chaplaincy in other major sporting events, like the Olympics, for example. So it can go on. I know it's a different context, but it can still go on. It takes a little bit of thinking into it.
2: Yeah, definitely. And some say Croatia are England's strongest competitors in their group. So remind us again who they play next and what do you think their chances are?
1: I think we've got a very good chance, and we've got, it's Ghana and Panama, the other two in the group. Ghana beat Panama 1-0. So, yeah, I think we've got very good chances against both of them. Yeah. It's just a matter of keeping up that same sort of level. Every game is different. Ghana will play differently to Croatia and Panama as well. I think Ghana's the next one. So if we can go into that and get a result, then he can go into the final game, knowing that we kind of qualify for the next stage and perhaps make some changes and, you know, give some squad players an opportunity to play. But who am I? Who am I to comment to go to the manager? I'd love to see us going through with three wins and really setting down a marker and absolutely buzzing for the next round.
2: Great. And Matt, lastly, how can we pray? How do we pray for the players? How do we pray for this whole tournament?
1: Well, it's a great football feast. And so I think we should enjoy that. And it's not just about watching England. I've watched a number of the games and there's a lot of fun. So I think we can pray for the enjoyment. I think it's great seeing fans from different nations mixing. And you can see that in the stadia a little bit. So we can pray for all of that side of things, for safety, for security. Of course, we can pray for the on-field games, that they're played with passion and aggression, but there's no violence or anything that kicks off there. I don't think there will be. I think the other thing is for us just to be thinking, as everybody is speaking about football, you know, the opportunities. There's some good material out there. We've got a little Bible or a New Testament that we did with Hope Together, things like that, that you can use to have conversations with people as they're talking about football and about, I think it's called the goal of life. I know that some of the Christians in Sport has put one out as well, which is also a little track. So it's those sort of things. Get hold of some of those, have conversations, be praying as people are talking about football. To get into conversations with people and maybe get them to think about the deeper things in life as well as enjoying the football.
0: That was Matt Baker, National Director for England at Sports Chaplaincy UK, speaking about England's win against Croatia last night. I'll be back with you very shortly.
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0: Welcome back to Daytime with me, Carlton Baxter. You're listening to Premier Christian Radio. I hope you've enjoyed the show today. Thank you for listening with me. Thank you for staying with me. It's been a really interesting show, hasn't it? I'm really inspired by Georgia Mutton. Do you remember she was the one who went off to be an underwater photographer and ended up working for the YMCA in Exeter and looking after the mental health of young people. An inspiring story, and one that I think should be familiar to you all in the sense that God takes us off in many directions. Takes us one way and changes direction for us, and the lesson is to go with it. Let your faith grow and go with where God wants you to go. And then I have to say I'm challenged by what Stephen Hammersley had to say about the looking after of our population that is living in later life, looking after our elderly in our care homes. And there's a challenge there for us as individual Christians. There's also a big challenge, I think, for the church in how we don't listen so much to the culture of the day, which is very youth orientated, and I suppose rightly so.

0: The youth are the future generations, but we can't neglect our elderly. We have to help them to finish well. We have to respect their wisdom, their life. And so I find Stephen's chat quite challenging. So I hope you've enjoyed it all. Thank you again for listening. Thank you for your contributions. It's wonderful that you do take an interest and send in your comments and questions for those I'm chatting to. Helps me as well, I have to say. Good to have another question coming in. But for now, I'm going to leave you with Be Still and Know with Jonathan Edwards. And from me, goodbye and have a great day.
1: Welcome to Be Still and Know. I'm Jonathan Edwards. This is our opportunity to hear what God is saying to us today. Philippians chapter 2, verses 1 and 2. Is there any encouragement from belonging to Christ? Any comfort from his love? Any fellowship together in the Spirit? Are your hearts tender and compassionate? Then make me truly happy by agreeing wholeheartedly with each other, loving one another, and working together with one mind and purpose. One of the biggest problems with unity is that it looks so easy. If you listen to a fine orchestra playing harmoniously, or watch a top football team playing with skill and precision, it all looks so very straightforward. Surely anyone could do it. But I then recall the hours that I spent in our school orchestra, and those regular Saturday afternoons when I played football, and I can assure you that unity doesn't come easily. Paul was equally clear about this. He knew that the Philippian Christians had received the gift of unity in Christ through the power of the Holy Spirit, but they still needed to work incredibly hard to ensure that their lives reflected the unity that Jesus had achieved for them. In these verses, the Apostle Paul pleaded for unity. He told the Philippian church that if they'd been touched by Christ's love in any way or experienced the fellowship of the Spirit, then it was their responsibility to do everything possible to build up the unity of the church. In the course of normal life, this is often extremely difficult. Agreeing wholeheartedly with one another might be easy if we were the same age and had similar backgrounds, but churches are never like that, and they never should be. Agreeing together is the product of lashings of love, grace, and patience. Working together with one mind and purpose is vitally important for every fellowship. However, it only occurs when there's an atmosphere of encouragement and forgiveness. Our task is not to dream of a distant vision of harmony, but to think through everything we say and do to ensure that we only ever contribute to the unity of the church right now. So let me ask you a question. What are you able to do to build unity among the Christians you know? And now let's pray together. Dear Father, thank you that you are the source of all unity. Help us to work hard to preserve and strengthen the unity that you give us by your Spirit.
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3: Psalm 43. Vindicate me, my God, and plead my cause against an unfaithful nation. Rescue me from those who are deceitful and wicked. You are God, my stronghold. Why have you rejected me? Why must I go about mourning, oppressed by the enemy? Send me your light and your faithful care. Let them lead me. Let them bring me to your holy mountain, to be the place where you dwell. Then I will go to the altar of God, to God my joy and my delight. I will praise you with the lyre, O God, my God. Why, my soul, are you downcast? Why so disturbed within me? Put your hope in God, for I will yet praise him, my Saviour and my God.
4: 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Coming up after the news.
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6: Hello, I'm Rachel Huston. The Church of England has apologised for its role in historical adoption practices, particularly in its mother and baby homes. Premier's Donna Birrell has more.
7: The Church of England said it's likely tens of thousands of mothers and babies were in church-linked homes between 1949 and 1976. Many were separated by forced adoption and made to endure cruel practices. In a statement, the Archbishop of Canterbury, Dame Sarah Mullally, said the Church is profoundly sorry for the pain, trauma and stigma experienced. Accounts describe people being treated differently because of physical disability or the colour of their skin and placed into long-term institutional care. Archbishop Sarah said the Church was deeply ashamed that this happened to people in the care of Christian communities.
6: The news the US and Iran have signed an initial peace deal has had an immediate impact on the price of oil. It's now below $80 a barrel. The 14-point memorandum of understanding includes commitments to end an American blockade on Iranian ports and a promise to reopen the Strait of Hormuz. Cameron Cancerini is the chief of staff to Iran's exiled Crown Prince Reza Pahlavi, who has little faith in Iran's rulers.
8: I think there are a lot of hopes placed in the Islamic Republic by this memorandum of understanding. Of course, it's just appeared for further negotiations. I don't anticipate it to go very far, and I think that that's borne out by the track record of the past 47 years.
6: Meanwhile, NATO defense ministers are meeting in Brussels today to discuss major global threats. US Defense Secretary Pete Hegseth says there's been too much talk and not enough progress towards spending commitments. An ancient tree linked to the legend of Robin Hood has died. The major oak in Sherwood Forest in Nottinghamshire was believed to be up to 1,200 years old. The RSPB says it has perished after its first spring with no leaves. The conservation charity, which manages the woodland, says it has been in decline for some time due to heat waves, droughts and high visitor numbers. England fans are celebrating after the team opened their World Cup campaign with a 4-2 win over Croatia. Harry Kane struck twice with second-half goals from Jude Bellingham and Marcus Rashford in Dallas. Here's Matt Baker, National Director for England at Sports Chaplaincy UK.
9: I've watched a number of the games and there's a lot of fun, so I think we can pray for the enjoyment. I think it's great seeing fans from different nations mixing. And you can see that in the stadia a little bit. So we can pray for all of that side of things, for safety, for security.
6: Bank of England has kept the base rate of interest on hold at 3.75%. It follows better than expected inflation figures yesterday and the signing of a peace framework between the US and Iran. Governor Andrew Bailey says though oil prices have fallen in recent days, they're still higher than before the war.
4: The weather, brought to you in partnership with In Touch Ministries, leading people around the world into a growing relationship with Jesus Christ.
6: Here is your UK weather bulletin. We have a tale of two halves across the UK this lunchtime. Northern Ireland and much of Scotland are experiencing outbreaks of light rain, with Belfast on 15 degrees Celsius and Glasgow seeing 18 degrees. Further south, England is largely cloudy but much warmer, with London enjoying 25 degrees Celsius and Sheffield at 22. Wales has patchy rain in places, though Cardiff is 22 degrees. And that's your latest from the Premier News team. For more stories from a Christian perspective, head to premierchristian.news.
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14: I am very excited to be joined today by Dr. Crystal Hurd, an educator, poet and researcher from Virginia. She's contributed a chapter on Flora Lewis, C.S. Lewis's mum, in the book Women and C.S. Lewis. And she's written her own book, The Leadership of C.S. Lewis, 10 Traits to Encourage Change and Growth. We're going to be talking about Crystal's work on various aspects of C.S. Lewis's life, as well as sharing a paper that was presented on her behalf at the 2024 Undiscovered C.S. Lewis Conference, which was held at George Fox University. The title of Crystal's paper there was How Paternal Literary Habits Influenced C.S. Lewis. What you are about to hear is Crystal's paper from the 2024 Undiscovered C.S. Lewis Conference, which was held at George Fox University. Very sadly, Crystal wasn't able to share the paper herself as she had to leave the conference early, but the wonderful William O'Flaherty, who runs EssentialCSLewis.com and is the host of the All About Jack podcast, read her paper for her. The title of Crystal's paper was How Paternal Literary Habits Influenced C.S. Lewis.
15: Yes, paternal literary habits, how they influence C.S. Lewis. In a publication, now lost to time, there is an illustration of Belfast Police Court solicitor Albert James Lewis. He stands proudly behind a court table, poised to deliver a rebuttal to his in his freshly pressed suit, pocket knife, and watch chain. In his hand and spread before him are papers of significance to his defense. The cartoon reads, "Well known, favorable, and otherwise to patrons of the police courts, the otherwise section is generally to be found in the dock, though sometimes they may be seen in the witness box, cowering under a withering cross-examination. Apart from his duties as a prosecuting solicitor, has a very exciting practice thanks to the reputation he enjoys in his commanding abilities as an advocate. Conceals a kindly hearted behind a somewhat stern exterior. Principal recreations, devouring literature and walking. Is an eloquent and forceful public speaker and keen in debate. A good man to have on your side, an opponent to be feared if your cause is weak. Of note is the observation that among the flatteries of his rhetorical powers, Albert's recreations includes devouring literature. In another publication, G.A. Lemon draws Albert with a book of English literature tucked under his right arm. For a man of forceful persuasion, he was also of thoughtful reflection, a man who relied on his unwavering empathy and relentless tongue as an advocate for the poor and disenfranchised of his community. Much of his empathy came through personal experience, but he also developed a perspective through which his wide reading of both classical and literature contemporary fiction. The Lewis Family Papers, which include 11 volumes of personal history of the Lewis and Hamilton families, illustrate various references to Shakespeare and the Bible, with wisdom inspired by his favorite book, a collection of essays by Thomas Babington Macaulay from the Edinburgh Review. Albert Lewis was a well-read man whose ambitions for a career in literature were cut short due to a financial strain. Albert hailed from a long line of working-class citizens. His father, Richard, was a reader and a blue-collar boilermaker, a shipmaker who might be glimpsed in tales such as The Voyage of the Dawn Treader. Both men was extremely influential on the youngest Lewis son, whose time penning fantasies in a draft attic birthed imaginative worlds that are still enchanting audiences today. Dozens of biographies have discussed C.S. Lewis's contentious relationship

taste for open windows, no matter how stuffy little Lee became. Years after Albert's death, C.S. Lewis regretted the poor treatment of his father. In fact, he had owed Albert much. It was his literary father who packed the house with books too deep on the shelves. That is mentioned in the preface of his inaugural work of scholarship, The Allegory of Love. Quote, "The greatest of these debts, that which I owe to my father for the inestimable benefit of a childhood passed mostly alone in house full of books, is beyond repayment." Additionally, it was Albert's talk of local politics that influences C.S. Lewis's very first work of fiction, Boxen, featuring the unforgettable frog, Lord Big. Albert was certainly a complicated man, but he was also in many ways misunderstood. His early experiences with struggling finances taught him to be shrewd with his money, while in some cases he could be extravagantly generous. His son often castigated him for his poor judgment in financial decisions, but Albert did not grow up in financial luxury. His early life was characterized with ambition and promise, but it was a dream cut short when his father could no longer finance his education at Lurgan. Faced with premature end of his education, Albert began apprenticing with a local solicitor, and when he took exams, passed with exemplary scores. Albert soon launched a career as a court solicitor, driven not by his previous ambition to enter politics, but to honor the hard work of his ancestors, offering assistance to his working class clients who often could not afford quality representation. Albert was not only a good lawyer, he was exceptional at his job. Albert felt it was both his civic and Christian duty to offer his services to those who needed it and deserved it most. Albert certainly carried his religious conviction influenced by his most significant book of all into the courtroom. As Warren reflects in the family papers, in a profession singularly adapted to these dishonest practices which lie within the limits of the law, he preserved throughout his life a high and scrupulous standard of honor. I have heard his managing clerk relate that not one but many times he had seen Albert throw open the door of the inner office and hustle out a would-be client with the words, "In fact, you want to make use of my legal knowledge to help you commit a swindle. Get out of this." This managing clerk, an older man named James Conlin, worked in Albert's office for several years. Conlin often left Albert in a lurch when he wouldn't appear at work to take care of his ailing wife. Albert already had considerable stress working with a heavy caseload, yet he insisted that Conlin kindly be paid his typical wages every week. When Conlin attempted to return the checks, Albert refused. In a letter dated September 25, 1934, Conlin reminds C.S. Lewis that this date is the solemn anniversary of his father's death. The letter, quoting, "I am going up to the cemetery and shall put flowers on a plot. I miss your father very much." Although Albert enjoyed a long and successful tenure as a solicitor, his original ambition was a career in literature. Albert read voraciously as a young man, despite his financial burden. Richard attempted to nurture Albert's talents. Albert was a precocious young man whose talents far surpassed those necessary for a working man's destiny. At 18, Albert joined the Belmont Literary Society and read papers on various political topics. In a bit of foreshadowing, this society, which featured papers followed by formal rebuttals, functioned similarly to the Oxford Socratic Club. Of those that have survived, these articulate speeches are sprinkled with various literary and historical references. One audience member remarked that Albert's participation in the literary society improved his matrimonial aspects by 20%. Even at this early age, Albert illustrated his sharp mind, rhetorical
prowess and impressive knowledge

of history. There is no doubt that Albert acquired this knowledge through a wide range of books and periodicals. Albert's literary influences, like his son's, are vast and varied. Albert often quoted the Bible and Shakespeare. In his letters and family papers, there are references to Leo Tolstoy and William Makepeace Thackeray, among many others. Surprised by Joy often mentions Albert enjoyed the political novels of Anthony Trollope, Charles Dickens, W.W. Jacobs. Although Flora did not, his wife, did not like poetry, Albert adored some works by Alfred Lord Tennyson, Samuel Taylor Coleridge, was present in the home library, but C.S. Lewis states it was never opened. Additionally, there are many references to leaders both past and present, local and national. Of particular interest in Albert's early fascination was with writer and critic John Ruskin. In a letter to his then potential wife, Flora Hamilton, Albert sends along a copy of Ruskin's A Joy Forever and exclaimed, quote, 9 years ago, I heard these passages repeated in a student's room at Trinity. It is one of the strangest things in nature that a face, a voice, a few words, without effort, and sometimes against effort, become part of us for life. Their connection developed after Albert extolled her only publication, a now-lost short story entitled The Princess Rosetta. Soon after that, the two exchanged book recommendations, and a romance blossomed among their mutual love of reading. What a love story. In an appendix to the family papers, Lewis recalls a few of Albert's books which inspired his style. Of earliest note is Captain Marryat, Rattle the Reefer, and Mr. Midshipman's Easy, Jacob's Faithful, and The Dog Fiend. Although Albert never expressed a particular interest in John Milton, his 1879 Lurgan copy of Milton's shorter poems is heavily annotated and, quote, would be rash to dismiss as a mere schoolbook. Without question, the most influential of Lewis's adult life is Thomas Babington Macaulay's critical and historical essays, contributed to the Edinburgh Review, gifted from his father on Christmas of 1879. Macaulay was a British poet and politician who served as Secretary of War and Paymaster General in the 19th century. Albert's heavy and varied annotations of this book demonstrated that he enjoyed multiple readings of the text for the rest of his life. The book is now housed at the Waite Center at Wheaton College in Illinois. Among Albert's annotated essays were Mr. Robert Montgomery's poems, Horace Walpole, and Gladstone on Church and the State. Warren observed that the essays that Albert most frequently used in both reference and conversation were the essays of Boswell and Warren Hastings of his well-loved collection, Warren Postulates. In Macaulay's, he found a writer whose obvious charm of style he set himself to make his own, not without success, as evidenced by papers read in the Belmont Literary Society. But in addition to the fascination of style, Albert found in Macaulay's an affinity with his own possession of thought, an affinity which waxed instead of waned over the years. Additionally, Albert owned a copy of Trevelyan's Macaulay's Life and Letters. Albert's own work also reflects the breadth of his readings. His short story, The Story of Half Sovereign, published in volume 14 of Zainzuk, the C.S. Lewis Journal, reminds readers of a Dickensian writing style. Additionally, his unpublished short story, Put a Penny in the Slot, begins with the line, quote, a man is a hero to his valet, so no man's profession is romantic to his own eyes. This line may sound familiar to the first line in Dickens' semi-autobiographical David Copperfield. In continuing his narrative, Albert writes,
The barrister looks with envy at the career of the successful novelist and contrasts the drudgery of his own calling with the delightful

0: pastime by which his fortunate friend of letters earns fame and wealth. On the other hand, the successful novelist, as he sits in his late breakfast, putting off the evil hour for returning to his study chair and his pile of manuscripts, reads in his morning paper a great speech by his college chum, delivered in the court of causes of the preceding day. Then it is his turn to slight and envy as he thinks of his rejected addresses and the numberless times when galling words declined with thanks have been the reward of his labors. End of quote there. Unfortunately, Put a Penny in the Slot is preceded in the family papers by a firm rejection by the British weekly publication Tidbits. Despite these setbacks, Albert immensely enjoyed reading for pleasure. In his diary, he contemplates returning to a literary hobby if he retired at 52, yet public duty ceaselessly called to Albert's conscience. Although he wrote short fiction and poetry in his life, he never published his work. Yet Albert felt that part of his literary legacy was supporting his brilliant sons. The little inn room at the Little Lee was essentially Albert's prized library. He ensured that his boys would have access to all good literature and perhaps select a career in letters. Albert was immensely proud of his youngest son's academic and literary accomplishments. However, most of the work C.S. Lewis composed during Albert's lifetime was secular in nature. It wasn't until Albert's death that C.S. Lewis would experience a spiritual awakening, one that would lead to some of the most meaningful religious writings of the 20th century. Most may recognize Albert's father, Richard, as the man who carved C.S. Lewis's famous wooden wardrobe now housed at the Mary Need Wade Center at Wheaton College. After Albert's death in 1929, the wardrobe found a new home at the Kilns, the Oxford home of Warren and Clive Staples. The impressive woodwork is a testimony of Richard's talents as a carpenter, but his occupation was a boilermaker. He hailed from a long line of working-class farmers, preachers, and skilled laborers. While Richard was a craftsman by trade, he also loved to read. The family papers contain a fragment of a fascinating story he wrote for his children, featuring the character of Timothy Tumbledown. This, however, was not his only literary contribution. While employed in Cook, he established the Cook Steamship Company's Workmen's Library and Reading Room. Workers gathered frequently and read papers about a variety of topics. Not surprisingly, Richard's papers were often revolved around religious themes. The primary purpose of the reading room was to transfer workers into educated citizens. Richard felt that the working class had a valued voice in shaping culture and society. The reading room allowed men to collectively discuss important issues while informing them of local and global events. In the family papers, Warren recalls when Richard came to live at Little Lee in 1907. Because of time, I'm not going to be able to read that quote. Richard moved out shortly before Flora's death, when her illness became too much for the household to bear. However, Richard succumbed to old age in February of 1908, just 6 months before Flora's death of abdominal cancer. Likewise, his son and grandson, Richard's speeches were often spiritual in nature, utilized literary references such as Robert Burns and perhaps examples for clarity of understanding. A few of Richard's speeches remain. One of particular which reminds the reader of mere Christianity is entitled An Essay of Special Providence from November of 1858. I will read part of that quote. Many look upon God as a great and highly exalted being who sustains the earth in orbit, guides the stars in their courses, and commands the season as they appear at their appointed times. Yet would go as far as to admit that he orders the destiny of states and of empires, but cannot conceive that he superintends their individual concerns and takes the deepest interest in their present and eternal welfare. The quote goes on, which I won't have time. The concluding paragraph as follows. As evidenced by reading preferences of Albert and Richard Lewis, reading can greatly enhance the quality of our lives, no matter the profession. Richard built vessels that carried people across wide oceans. Albert restored hope by defending oppressed individuals in bright, intimidating courtrooms. Both men loved to read and bequeathed their passion to their children. Story is the infinite fountain which satisfies all with a thirsty imagination. When exploring the Lewis ancestry, we find generations of storytellers bewitched by worlds assembled paragraph by paragraph that captivated minds long after the final page. This imaginative architect was present decades before a young boy of Belfast wrote of aristocratic frogs and later about four curious children and a majestic lion. Thank you.
1: That was Dr. Crystal Hurd's How Paternal Literary Habits Influence C.S. Lewis, which was given at the 2024 Undiscovered C.S. Lewis Conference held at George Fox University. Crystal, now that we've heard your paper, not read by you, sadly, but read by the wonderful William, are there any final helpful clarifications that you would like to share?
2: I just hope that a lot of people understand that Lewis was not this exclusive bloom. He was sort of part of this garden of all these great writers and thinkers. He was raised like that. You know, I've heard people say, gosh, he's so brilliant. You know, how amazing to be this small kid and be so brilliant. He was raised by brilliant people. He was surrounded by brilliant people. And even if they weren't, you know, educated at Oxford, they were working class. They were local heroes. You know, they were writers and believers, and just literally almost like a Shakespearean play of all these crazy, awesome personalities. You know, it's incredible the mix of personalities and all these people kind of came together to create the story of Lewis's own life. And I think later on, he took that influence and wrote stories.
1: Crystal, it's been an absolute pleasure to talk to you today about so many different aspects of Lewis's work. But where can we go to find out more about you, about some of the work that you're doing on this really interesting topic?
2: Oh, thank you. Yeah. So I'm currently working on a book called Bookish Clever People, about the influence of the Lewis and Hamilton families. Unfortunately, I don't have very much on the Hamilton families because Mary burned a lot of the family diaries. So I don't have a lot. I just have what was been collected. But again, it's just fascinating. When you go into Lewis's work, there's actually a lot of family influences, tiny things here and there, little nuggets that are dropped here and there. Easter eggs, I guess some people call them, where the family has provided some influence in how things were written. So yeah, I'm working on that. You mentioned earlier that I have a chapter in the Women in Lewis book. Mm-hmm. I have my book, Leadership of C.S. Lewis, and also wrote a women's devotional back in, I think, 2014. So that's available on Amazon US. And yeah, so I just finished up a chapter for the Routledge Companion to C.S. Lewis on the family influences that should be out, I think, in 2026. So yeah, I've got a lot of balls I'm juggling, and also have a brand new YouTube channel I've started under That Lewis Lady. I talk about Lewis and also just like book theme too, because yeah, I love to read too, and I love poetry and fiction and all that stuff. So I talk about those things, but I also talk about my most

0: recent video is about allegory, how Narnia isn't an allegory, and how that qualification works. And so, yeah, it's been fun just talking about C.S. Lewis and being on the internet and just discussing, you know, different aspects of his works and just widening the appreciation of Lewis' works and keeping him. Yeah, you know, the Netflix series is getting ready to start recording, and so there's a lot of buzz about that now, and putting Narnia sort of back into the culture again. So it's exciting. It's an exciting time.
1: Brilliant. Well, if you've got all of those links, Crystal, I will make sure that they are in the show notes so people can just click on them rather than trying to find it themselves. But
0: sure. Yeah.
1: Thank you so much. It's been an absolute pleasure chatting to you today.
0: Oh my gosh. Thank you so much, Ruth. I know you're wore out. It's like 11 o'clock there.
1: This is not the latest interview I've done. Good old time difference. Thank you for listening to the C.S. Lewis podcast with me, Ruth Jackson. Many of the topics that we've touched on today are discussed in greater detail on earlier episodes of the programme. 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What did you think of today's show? Are there any topics or works of C.S. 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
1: "Look at the birds of the air. They do not sow or reap or store away in barns, and yet your heavenly Father feeds them. Are you not much more valuable than they?" Matthew chapter 6, verse 26.

So much is shallow these days. Pictures, but not words. Texts that seem impersonal. Tweets rather than conversation. It can leave us all feeling rather empty. 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

Little bit of a yee-haw there. How deep the father's love for us from Bryce Davis. It was certainly a yee-haw from Texas last night for England, playing in Dallas with a win in their opening game for the World Cup, following Scotland with getting 3 points on the board. Absolutely fantastic. We're going to be getting further reaction to that after the 2 o'clock news. Josh Carter keeping you company here on Premier Christian Radio. As well as that, we're going to jump straight into today's Fruit of the Spirit Award as well. See you after two.

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9: Hello, I'm Rachel Huston. The Archbishop of Canterbury has apologised on behalf of the Church of England to survivors of forced adoption.
10: We're profoundly sorry for the harm that you have experienced. We are sorry for the practices which took place in Church of England homes. You have nothing to be ashamed of. The shame is ours.
9: Dame Sarah Mullally says the impact on families has been lifelong. 185,000 babies born to unmarried mothers are estimated to have been adopted in England and Wales in the 50s, 60s and 70s. The government's indicated it too will apologise for the state's role in what's been described as a shameful period in history. A public inquiry looking into abuse allegations of vulnerable patients at a hospital in Northern Ireland has found profound and deeply troubling failures in their care. Muckamore Abbey treated adults with severe learning disabilities and mental health needs in County Antrim. It found some restrictive practices were used inappropriately, with abuse happening long before CCTV captured it in 2017. Tom Cox, the inquiry's chair.
11: The injuries that relatives noted were neither isolated nor incidental. They were the visible marks of a systemic failure. Very often they were dismissed by staff as self-inflicted or as a result of peer-on-peer abuse.
9: He's given more than 100 recommendations. Harassment of Christians in Israel is on the rise, according to an organisation that collects information on low-level aggression towards believers there. The Religious Freedom Data Centre records small abuses of Christians in the Holy Land, which could amount to spitting or vandalism, and says it's higher this year than last. Yisca Hanani is its founder and tells Premier it's reflective of a mood in the country right now.
12: It has to do with a lot of nervousness. There's a lot of tension in the last years in Israel, definitely after October 7th. People who see things black and white just see everybody who is not Jewish Israeli as a potential threat.
9: The Bank of England has held the base rate of interest. It remains unchanged at 3.75%. The decision follows better than expected inflation figures yesterday and the signing of a peace framework between the US and Iran. Governor Andrew Bailey says, though oil prices are falling, they are still higher than before the war. David Aikman's director of the National Institute of Economic and Social Research.
13: We're still going to see the effects coming through. So it'll take a little while for the increase in energy prices to feed through into household fuel bills, for instance. The question the bank is trying to balance is the economy is also not in a strong place. The labour market has been cooling.
9: And an ancient structure that may have served as an early prototype for Stonehenge has been found. It was located just 3 miles away from the famous site and is thought to be at least 5,000 years old.
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9: We're seeing some notable regional contrasts. Southern England is turning much brighter and very warm, with London currently enjoying sunny intervals at 24 degrees Celsius, although humid conditions could bring thundery showers later. Further north, Scotland has showers moving through under variable cloud, with temperatures around 14 degrees, whilst Northern Ireland is rather damp with

0: light rain and 15 degrees in Belfast. Wales is seeing some patchy rain, particularly in the northwest. And that's your latest from the Premier News team. For more stories from a Christian perspective, head to premierchristian.news.
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Charles Dada with a hallelujah to get the 2 o'clock hour underway for us here on Premier Christian Radio. Happy Thursday to you. The 18th of June and a bit of sunshine and showers once again across much of the UK today. Perfect weather just to stay indoors, out the way of all of that, and listen to Premier Christian Radio, because we have got a lot coming up today. Really looking forward to being in the hot seat with you all afternoon. We're going to be hearing from Jack Graham, and he's talking to us about advancing through adversities in life. I mean, life throws all sorts of things at us, and sometimes we can use those things to, you know, advance, to move forward. And that's exactly what Jack Graham is talking to us about. You can hear him immediately after this program finishes at 6 o'clock every day with a brilliant PowerPoint program. So we'll dip into a little snippet from him before 3 o'clock. Also, we'll be getting the latest on the World Cup following England's win over Croatia last night. Many people feeling quite positive about Thomas Tuchel's side. Could they lift the trophy, though? That's the question on every England fan's mind, of course. So we'll try and get to the bottom of that and dip into a bit of a conversation that's been happening today here on Premier Christian Radio. Next, though, it is the return of this week's Fruit of the Spirit Awards.

Chris Tomlin, and always, massive welcome to your Thursday afternoon. Josh keeping you company here on Premiere. We are officially on the downhill slope to the weekend, aren't we? And all week long on the show, if you've been listening, we've been rolling out the red carpet for our Fruit of the Spirit Awards. Now, we've been looking at that famous list in Galatians 5 in the Bible and asking you to nominate the everyday unsung heroes in your life who absolutely embody these traits. The list, of course, is love, joy, peace, patience, kindness, goodness, faithfulness, gentleness, and self-control. And Paul says, against those things, there is no law. On Monday, we had joy. Tuesday was patience, and yesterday we celebrated those kind folk in our lives. So today, for day four, we're moving on to what I think is a really powerful one, because the board is officially open for the Goodness Award. Now, goodness is an interesting one because it's all about rock solid character and integrity. It's about doing the right thing, even when it costs you something, and even when nobody is around to applaud you for it. So I am looking for the person in your

0: who politely but firmly refuses to join in that office gossip. They're the friend who will always, without fail, stand up for the underdog. They're the person who gets given too much change at the supermarket till and actually walks all the way back to the shop to hand it back in when they realise. Or maybe that's just someone so dependable at church who consistently volunteers for those hidden, unglamorous jobs. So, who is the absolute picture of goodness in your world? I want to get them on the board and celebrate their incredible character on premiere this afternoon. So, text the studio. 66777. Make sure you start your message with the word premiere, and you can email me right now at studio@premiere.org.uk. The Fruit of the Spirit Goodness Award is open now.
1: Would you like to understand your Bible more deeply? Have you wondered what a particular book is saying to you today? Can the Bible speak to your situation? Find out the answers to these questions by listening from 6 this evening for some inspired Bible teaching from around the world.
0: So, did you manage to stay awake all the way to the end of the England match last night? My eyes were dropping around about 80 minutes. I have to be honest, these late football matches do wreak havoc with your body clock the next day. It was good though, wasn't it? Did you enjoy watching England? Often it's endure watching England if you are a fan. But yesterday, well, it was pretty good, really. We'll get some reaction to it right after Need to Breathe and a bit of happiness.

0: Well, that's certainly what England fans were feeling this morning after getting the World Cup campaign off to a winning start. Did you stay up late to watch? And how convinced are you that Thomas Tuchel's side now has what it takes to lift the trophy after 60 years of hurt? Premier Tolleton Mbakwe has been speaking with Matt Baker, who's the Director for England and Pastoral Support in English Football at Sports Chaplaincy UK.
1: Great game, really enjoyed it actually, particularly the second half. I think that's what everybody's saying, isn't it? The second half we really stepped up and did the business. Very good start to the World Cup for England.
2: Yeah, and Croatia are known to be a pretty strong side. So how do you think this win will affect the team and the country's morale?
1: I think that it will obviously a good start, as I said, and Croatia ranked 11th, I think, in the competition. So they're no mugs.

0: missed the first penalty, but then he was allowed to retake it after the goalkeeper infringement. Now, the pressure on him and other high-profile players must be immense, right?
1: Absolutely. And I think he showed his mettle, didn't he, by retaking it and scoring. It was the right decision for it to be retaken, as the replay showed. But yeah, it shows what a character he is. He's a player in top form at the moment, so he knows how to handle the pressure.
0: Mm-hmm. Yeah, lots of experience under his belt. Now, as a chaplain, how do you respond to issues of on-pitch pressure, especially when players have the world spotlight on them?
1: Well, you have lots of sports psychiatrists and psychologists as well that are working with players. But from a chaplaincy perspective, it's often the case that a player would rather speak to a chaplain just because they can trust them and they can speak to them in confidence. And so, yes, we do find both on and off the field issues. It's often off the field things that chaplains will engage with players. And every player is different. Sometimes they can go onto the field and just switch off, and whatever's going on the rest of their life, this is an escape. For other players, it is still playing on their mind. And so to be able to talk to somebody in confidence, independently, is really, really vital for them.
0: So I understand that there aren't many chaplains for most of the other national teams. Do you know why that is?
1: I can't speak for the other national teams. I think from sort of an England and a Scotland perspective, and let's not forget Scotland are out there as well, having a good World Cup. I think from our perspective, we're very involved at club level in that relationship going into clubs on a week in, week out basis, right throughout the leagues. It's a very different setup with the national team, where, you know, they are traveling together for a specific tournament. Mm. Of course, I still think there's an important place for a chaplain in that, for the reasons I've just said earlier. But we've never had that opening, and I don't believe they really have in Scotland either. But I think there's definitely an option there that would help. I think one of the things is we are volunteers as chaplains, and so it would have to be a different way of thinking about it. For a chaplain to go out for 4 or 6 weeks, it's going to mean quite a commitment from chaplaincy to do that. And so we'd have to rethink the sort of model of it. But I definitely think there's a place for it in tournaments. And we see chaplaincy in other major sporting events, you know, like the Olympics, for example. So it can go on. I know it's a different context, but it can still go on. It takes a little bit of thinking into it.
0: Yeah, definitely. And some say Croatia are England's strongest competitors in their group. So remind us again who they play next and what do you think their chances are?
1: I think we've got a very good chance. And we've got, it's Ghana and Panama, the other two in the group. Ghana beat Panama 1-0. So, yeah, I think we've got very good chances against both of them. Yeah. It's just a matter of keeping up that same sort of level. Every game is different. Ghana will play differently to Croatia and Panama as well. I think Ghana's the next one. So if we can go into that and get a result, then we can go into the final game, knowing that we've kind of qualified for the next stage. Yeah. And perhaps make some changes and, you know, give some squad players an opportunity to play. But who am I? Who am I to comment? Yeah. To go to the manager? I'd love to see us going through with 3 wins and really setting down a marker and absolutely buzzing for the next round.
0: Great. And Matt, lastly, how can we pray? How do we pray for the players? How do we pray for this whole tournament?
1: Well, it's a great football feast. And so I think we should enjoy that. And it's not just about watching England. I've watched a number of the games and there's a lot of fun. So I think we can pray for the enjoyment. I think it's great seeing fans from different nations mixing. And you can see that in the stadia a little bit. So we can pray for all of that side of things, for safety, for security. Of course, we can pray for the on-field games, that they're played with passion and aggression, but there's no violence or anything that kicks off there. I don't think there will be. I think the other thing is for us just to be thinking, as everybody is speaking about football, you know, the opportunities. There's some good material out there. We've got a little Bible or a New Testament that we did with Hope Together. Things like that you can use to have conversations with people as they're talking about football and about, I think it's called the goal of life. I know that some of the Christians in

0: Sport has put one out as well, which is also a little track. So it's those sort of things. Get hold of some of those. Have conversations. Be praying as people are talking about football, to get into conversations with people and maybe get them to think about the deeper things in life as well as enjoying the football.
1: Matt Baker, National Director for England at Sports Chaplaincy UK, speaking about England's win against Croatia last night in the World Cup. Of course, completed last night was the whole first round of games. Everyone's played now, ready for game week 2 in the group stage. And Scotland, of course, go again over the weekend, hoping for another 3 points for them. And then England again on Tuesday. So looking good for the home nation so far over in North America. Heading toward 2:30 together on this Thursday afternoon, and don't forget we've opened the Fruit of the Spirit Awards. It's all to do with goodness today. Who is the person who is just so full of the goodness of God that they need a shout out this afternoon on the radio? It's the Fruit of the Spirit Award, goodness, studio at premier.org.uk. Thank you very much.
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1: So the Fruit of the Spirit Award.

Board is open for this afternoon. We're talking about goodness. Josh Carter keeping you company here on Premier Christian Radio. All this week, we're having a brilliant time handing out these Fruit of the Spirit awards, looking at Galatians 5 in the Bible and celebrating unsung heroes in your life. We've done joy, patience, and yesterday was all about kindness. Today, the board is officially open for the Goodness Award. Now, when I was thinking about how to describe goodness, you know, that rock solid integrity and character, then this came to mind because I live in Folkestone by the sea. And when you go down to one of those traditional sweet shops, you can buy a stick of rock. You know, it has the name of the town written all the way through it. Now, the brilliant thing about a stick of rock is it doesn't matter where you snap it. You can break a bit off the end, snap it right in the middle. And when you look at the cross section, the words are still there, aren't they? It's not just painted on the outside. It runs right through the very core of the sweet. So my question to you this afternoon is, who do you know like that? Who do you know that is like a walking stick of Folkestone rock? No matter what life throws at them, no matter where they get broken or tested, the only thing you ever read running through them is goodness. I'm looking for people with integrity that goes right the way through them, all the way to the bone. The colleague who won't cut corners, even if it means doing more work. The friend who tells you the truth, even when it's hard to hear because they love you so much. Ouch. The person whose public life matches their private life perfectly. Let's celebrate these dependable gold standard people today. Drop me a text, 66777. Start it with the word Premier. studio@premier.org.uk. Who do you know who's like a stick of rock? Coming up, Bible teaching from Jack Graham. First though, this is Forever We Sing Hallelujah. Beth Croft.

0: Beth Croft singing Hallelujah for us this afternoon, just after 25 minutes to three. Now, having a baby can be the most joyful time for a parent. The excitement of a newborn, the amazement of God's creation and blessing. But of course, it can also be very stressful, isolating and a difficult time for new parents. Now, Laura Swinburne knows how this can feel firsthand. Months after her baby was born, Laura faced anxiety, depression, and crippling expectations. She found support through Acacia Family Support, a Birmingham-based charity working to tackle stigma and support new parents and families during a very vulnerable time of life. Laura spoke to Lydia about her experiences of postnatal depression and how it impacted her faith.
1: I became a mum for the first time in 2019. And I think I did have some expectations of what it was to be a mum and how that looked, but I also had enough mum friends to know that it was hard and it was tiring and that was quite normal. But I didn't quite expect that I would have postnatal depression and anxiety and what that looked like. I didn't have any experience of what that looked like or how that played out. So for us, we had our first baby. We lived in Birmingham at the time, which is where I came across Acacia, and we didn't have a village around us. We didn't have family nearby, and my little girl cried all day, every day. And that doesn't sound like much, but it was exhausting. And for me, it was postnatal anxiety that came first, really. And that anxiety, it was exhausting. So I was not only tired, but I was mentally drained. And it felt like my body was running on adrenaline all the time. And then it was actually a few months later, that's when the depression kicked in and things became really dark. And it honestly was the lowest I've ever felt in my life. And it took quite a few months to realize this isn't normal. Just like what Becky said, you think, okay, I know motherhood is hard. I know there's baby blues, but actually this level isn't normal. And it took me quite a long time to realize that, mainly because I felt like I couldn't open up and talk about it. But also this was my first baby. I had no baseline. I didn't know what was normal and what wasn't. So it was at 7 months postpartum, I went to the GP, and that's when I first heard of Acacia. They handed me a leaflet and I went away, looked at the leaflet, filled in a form online and got the most amazing support I could have ever asked for. And yeah, that was such an answer to prayer.
2: I would love to know about how your faith was during this season. You've mentioned it was a dark season for you. Where was your relationship with God in this hard time?
1: Being completely honest, when I look back, I really was in the trenches. They were dark days, like you said, and I could barely lift my head in the morning, never mind lift my Bible. I could barely string a sentence of words together, never mind talk to Jesus. So I think for me, in all honesty, my relationship with God, it was there, but I felt so numb to everything. I just was trying to focus on getting through the day and what I had to do to function to get through the day, that I suppose it just didn't even come on my radar. Not that I didn't want it to, I did. I just didn't have the capacity. I didn't have the mind, the kind of space to kind of even, I suppose, express to God how I was feeling, but also then kind of to get taught or to get fed through the Bible or teaching. So God's presence, it wasn't something that I felt. I didn't have an absolutely amazing spiritual experience going through it. I was just so numb. I didn't doubt God. I didn't question him. There was just nothing there for me. The days were just felt empty. I just remember the many times with tears rolling down my face and rocking my baby girl to get her to stop crying or to get her to sleep or just to get through the day. There was a song that I just sang over and over again, and that was the song called Yahweh by Wren Collective. And that was the rawness of what I felt and just how fragile I felt. So God really spoke to me through that song, and just a comfort, just felt like a real comforting tune. In my postnatal depression and anxiety journey, God was there every step of the way. I know that now because in hindsight, I can look back and see that. But in the depths of it, I didn't see it.
2: What can we be doing as Christians, as church community, to support people through this?
1: Especially in our experience and what I see in a lot of churches and communities, people are very good at the start. They turn up with meals, they turn up with cards, and they turn up with gifts, and they hold the baby. But quite often, in my experience especially, the hard days come later. So I think keep checking in with those mum and dads in the weeks and months that follow the birth. And it's so natural to ask about the baby and want to know all the information, but make sure you ask how the mum and dad are too, because it just might give them the opportunity, if they feel that they can, to share that they're struggling. And I think one of the best things that you can do is to show up, whether that be with a meal or a text message, offer to hold the baby, take the baby for a walk. Do you know, just things that Becky was saying that Acacia helped with practically too. But this needs to be happening in our churches, do you know, and it needs to be happening naturally in that church family. And especially when so many mums don't have that village anymore, the church needs to be that village. And I think we need to normalize talking about mental health and parenthood. And as I said before, like, you can hold it in both hands. Becoming a parent is wonderful, but it is also incredibly hard. And both of those things are true at the same time.
0: That's the voice of Laura Swinburne there. Laura is a mum who experienced postnatal depression. She received support from Acacia Family Support, a Birmingham-based charity who have supported families struggling with pre- and postnatal depression. It affects thousands of new mums in the UK. And if after listening to that, you would like to talk to someone, then don't forget about Premier Lifeline. 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You can give them a call, 0300 111 0101. Lines are open 9 to 5, Monday through to Friday. That's 0300 111 0101. 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
0: 2:45 Thursday afternoon. Jack Graham's up next with some brilliant Bible teaching for us, all about advancing through the adversities that come our way in life.

That's the Gettys, and I Am Not My Own. A timely reminder for us there. Don't forget that the Fruit of the Spirit Award is open for today. It's the Goodness Award. If you nominate somebody now, then they would be the first one that mentioned this afternoon. Just a bit of fun and a bit of encouragement. But who is it in your life who is full of goodness? Get them on the board. They would be the first one. Text me 66777 and start it with the word premiere. Now, when you're in the middle of a tough situation, maybe at home or at work or some other area of your life,

0: life, the temptation is to want to get out of it as soon as possible. And fair enough, it's hard to believe that God could ever want you right there in the middle of it. But Dr. Jack Graham is here to help us see a different perspective and to understand how we can advance through our adversities.
1: So once again, success, the fulfillment of Joseph's dreams, are on the horizon. He can see it. He can taste it. So close. God is blessing him because of his presence in Joseph's life. And then Joseph encounters two men in prison, a baker and a butler. And these two men had very unusual dreams. And Joseph was accustomed to knowing about dreams, and God had given him the ability to interpret these dreams. And so these men came to him and offered their dreams, and he interpreted these dreams. As a result, one of the men, the butler, said, "I will remember you when I get out of this place." Joseph said, "Look, I've done this for you. Would you remember me when you get out of jail?" He said, "Sure, I will." But notice what happened down in verse 20. "Now it came to pass on the third day, which was Pharaoh's birthday, that he made a feast for all his servants. And he lifted up the head of the chief butler and of the chief baker among the servants. And then he restored the chief butler," and this is just as Joseph had predicted, "to his butlership again, and he placed a cup in Pharaoh's hand. But he hanged the chief baker again, as Joseph had interpreted to them. And yet the chief butler did not remember Joseph, but forgot him." Joseph just knew that this was his time, that this butler was his ticket out of there. The hours turned to days, and the days turned to weeks, and the weeks turned to months, and months turned to a year, and then more months. And for two long years, Joseph languished in prison, forgotten by the butler. And maybe some would even say it appears that he is forgotten by God. But he was not forgotten by God, but rather God remembered him when others forgot, just as God will remember you if you will rest and trust in him. And through this prison experience, God taught Joseph some remarkable lessons that we need to learn as we face adversity in life. One is that problems produce possibilities in life. Problems prepare us for opportunities that we cannot yet see. Joseph was indeed on his way to the top and the pinnacle of power in Egypt, but along the way he needed to be prepared, and his problems are preparing him for the possibilities ahead. Maybe you feel abandoned. Maybe you feel forsaken. Maybe you are broken and crushed in that your dreams have died or disappeared. Let me remind you that in God's timing, we are to wait on him, and we must never push the providence of God and start lighting our own fires and trying to get our own way out, but rather to trust in God, because Joseph, even though he was in prison, was in the center of the will of God, and that's the safest place on earth. Adversity produces possibilities in our lives. And then, not only, but these problems and adversities promote maturity in our lives.
0: That is Dr. Jack Graham with some encouragement that even in the middle of a tough time in life, God hasn't left us alone and could even be the one directing us to exactly where we find ourselves. Challenging stuff there. Dr. Jack Graham is here every weekday immediately after this program finishes. He's on at 6 with PowerPoint right here on Premier Christian Radio. For now, we'll head towards 3 o'clock together and a news update on the hour. We'll be looking at what it means to live a monastic life. Like a monk, does that mean living in sackcloth and ashes or something quite different? We'll be exploring that together after 3 o'clock. And of course, today's Fruit of the Spirit Award is open. All this week, we are championing the people in our lives who are full of those fruit of the Holy Spirit listed in Galatians 5. Today, it's the Goodness Award. Who do you know who, like a stick of rock, wherever you break them, it says the same thing all the way through? The goodness of God. Let me know. Studio@premier.org.uk. See you after 3.

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9: Good afternoon, I'm Anna Rees Green. The Church of England has apologised for its role in historical adoption practices, particularly in mother and baby homes. The Archbishop of Canterbury, Sarah Mullally, said the Church is profoundly sorry for the pain, trauma and stigma experienced and still carried by mothers and children. Many were separated by forced adoption and made to endure cruel practices in church-run homes. The Church of England said it's likely tens of thousands of mothers and babies were in Church of England linked homes between 1949 and 1976.
10: We understand that the Church of England partly shaped social attitudes and was partly shaped by them. And so in the work that we've done to look at the material in our archives and the work that we've done talking to those with lived experience, we've really tried to understand the combination of those factors.
9: Now, a 60-day peace agreement has been signed between the US and Iran. It's not entirely clear how certain details, such as an alleged $300 billion to rebuild infrastructure, will be enacted. The 14-point agreement also requires the reopening of the Strait of Hormuz. Nick McGoran is a Christian and professor of political geography at Newcastle University. He tells Premier he's doubtful it's a victory for Donald Trump.
11: It's only a step going back to the status quo in February before this unnecessary, useless war began. It's a long way short of a Christian vision of peace as fellowship, reconciliation and mutual benefit of all.
9: And acts of aggression towards Christians are rising, according to new data. While it doesn't amount to persecution, the Religious Freedom Data Centre says believers are facing higher cases of harassment year on year, particularly in the Middle East. Examples could be spitting, obstructing people from being able to worship, and vandalism of church property. Yiska Hanani from the group collects evidence along with a team of volunteers.
12: We should not turn a blind eye. Turning a blind eye is basically encouragement, because that person can do it again, or his children will see that this is happening, or her children, because it is not only religious men, it's also religious women.
9: And Ivory Coast striker Eluwahi has been denied entry to Canada for the World Cup game with Germany on Saturday. The Nice forward was arrested last month over a

0: alleged spot fixing in France, where he started the win over Ecuador in Philadelphia, but is now the second World Cup player Canada's turned away. Ghana's Thomas Partey was also barred because of criminal proceedings in the UK.
1: The weather, brought to you in partnership with In Touch Ministries, leading people around the world into a growing relationship with Jesus Christ.
0: And across the UK this afternoon, there's a real mix. Expect patchy rain across Scotland and Northern Ireland, with Belfast seeing light rain and temperatures around 15 degrees Celsius. Meanwhile, Wales is experiencing mostly cloudy skies with some showers, particularly heavy in the northwest. Temperatures are mild, up to 23 degrees Celsius in Wrexham. England's much brighter and warmer, with London enjoying 24 degrees Celsius and scattered sunshine. Watch out for potentially thundery showers later in the southeast as humidity builds. Further heatwave conditions are expected into the weekend. And that's your latest from the Premier News team. For more from a Christian perspective, head to premierchristian.news.
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is in God Alone That We Find Our Hope. Just after 3 o'clock, Josh keeping you company here on Premier Christian Radio. It's the 18th of June today, Thursday afternoon. Hopefully your week going okay. We're kind of at the tipping point now, aren't we? We're heading straight into the weekend. I know we've still got a day to go, but you know, we may as well be optimistic. And coming up, plenty for us this afternoon. We've got the Fruit of the Spirit Awards open. We'll be touching base on that very soon. A couple of nominations for the Goodness Award today. Also, we will be hearing about refugee experiences. We'll be catching up with Krish Kandaya and finding out a bit more about that. Definitely a hot topic, of course. Also, we'll go for some words from the Bible. We're working our way through the brilliant book of Acts together, and so the next installment of that on the way for you. And if that wasn't enough, we'll do Faith on the Field as well when we get to school run time, looking at some more Christian players at the World Cup. I'm glad you're here.

0: So just coming up to 10 past three, oh, just after 10 past three, actually, as he looks at the clock. And all afternoon, we are handing out the Fruit of the Spirit Awards. It's day four. We're looking for the absolute champions of goodness. The people in your life who are like a seaside stick of rock, no matter where they're broken, you can always see that beautiful integrity running right through the middle. Well, the inbox is starting to fill, and here are some lovely tributes which have come in. Simone has just emailed the studio to nominate her friend of 10 years, Jackie Reed. And Simone says, I've learned a lot from her. Patience, kindness, love, self-control. Even when she is going through adversity and personal problems of her own, I see her as a servant leader who looks out for others before herself. When she hears a problem, she never jumps to conclusions, takes sides, or judges easily. She wears kindness like a garment, making her beautiful inside and out. And she reminds me of 2 Corinthians 4:8. I am so blessed to have her as a good friend. Well, Simone, what a phenomenal tribute to go through your own adversity and to still be a completely fair, non-judgmental servant leader to everyone else. That is exactly the definition of biblical goodness. So, Jackie, consider yourself firmly on the board today. And we've also had this brilliant anonymous text come in. Don't forget to leave your name, will you? But they say, my friends Pat and Tony are the most Christian people I know. Such good hearts, always encouraging and sometimes challenging me in love. Wow. I love that last line. Goodness isn't just about being nice all the time. Sometimes true goodness is having a friend who loves you enough to gently challenge you when you're steering off course. So Pat and Tony, they sound like absolute gold dust friends, the kind of people who build you up, but also, you know, keep you accountable as well. So who is the rock solid picture of goodness in your world? Are they a peacemaker like Jackie or an encourager like Pat and Tony? I want to hear about them this afternoon. Text me 66777, start your message with the word premiere, and you can email me that studio@premiere.org.uk.
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2: So, Friday's Inspirational Breakfast is not far off. We're going to begin the show at 7 a.m. with our devotions, and before long, we'll be exploring the morning's latest news. 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And later on, we'll talk to a man who, for a very good reason, is committing to walk 700 miles. Sounds like a long way to me. I'm Michael Fanstone. I'll be delighted to welcome you to Friday's Inspirational Breakfast. That's from 7 a.m. tomorrow morning here on Premier Christian Radio in association with the Harvest Partnership.
0: Yep, Michael will be there when you wake up in the morning. So here's a question for you. How easy or difficult do you think life would be if you had to live like a monk?

0: So how easy or difficult do you think it would be if we had to live like monks? Well, it might sound like a bit of a stretch, but there has actually been something of a resurgence in monastic practices over the last decade, as more and more people are being drawn to rhythms that come from early Christian communities. And it's not just happening in monasteries. Today, many people are rediscovering these practices as a way to slow down, reconnect spiritually, and find meaning in a very busy, noisy world. Emma Timms is a spiritual director and the founder of the Prayer Orchard, and she joined Madeline to unpack why these ancient monastic rhythms are resonating with so many people right now.
1: I think a lot of people probably think of a certain order where people, kind of like what you say, where people are kind of cloistered away. And that is true of some. And then some are much more integrated with society. So they may live in community, but they still would go out and have jobs like teachers and things. And then they would come back. So the vows and commitments are different depending on the order. So I think people probably think of something that is very hard to relate to. And like you said, removed. And some are more removed, but some are actually more integrated and a little bit towards social action, like the Franciscans, for example. You know, they have a very big thing of they gather, but they also go out and do things. So I think it just, yeah, there's a lot more nuance.
2: I mean, there has been this renaissance, hasn't there? A resurgence in interest in these monastic practices in recent years. What do you think is causing this to happen today?
1: I wonder if it's a draw to stability. If people actually are looking for some anchor points, some rhythm, something that they can rely on in the midst of just such busyness and kind of 24/7 culture, which we certainly weren't designed for either. So I think maybe there's something in that people are drawn to, like where they want to feel that kind of connectedness to God and that there's something that they can come to that provides anchor points, rhythm, support,

0: stability. So I try every quarter, so this is one of my seasonal practices, to have a day. So in the season of life that I'm in now, my kids are more teenagers, I can manage that. There was a time I couldn't, and I had to just grab micro moments, but this is where I'm at now. So I have a couple of places that I go and that I pay a donation to. So one is a shepherd's hut, and then I will go and I try to take something with me, but not much. So one I did, I just took the Gospel of John. I had one of just that, not the whole Bible, just this one little thing on my journal. And I knew that's all I took, but I had something. So I had something to read, some journaling. I had the nature, the river, and just this time of settling in, remembering God's with me and having those times to listen, to walk, to read, to nap, and to see kind of what comes up. And all different things do, like sometimes I'll cry about something that I've been so sad about and I haven't really had time for it to come out. Other times I feel really inspired. Other times I'm so tired, I don't really do anything, but God meets me. So that's some of the things that I do. Like I pick a set amount of time and a place and a little bit of a plan. And I find that stops me feeling overwhelmed. And I kind of, because endless options isn't always helpful. Sometimes that feels a little bit much. So that's some of the things I do to anchor me.
1: So you've got a place where you can make a donation. Here in London, everything costs you everything. So, I mean, how about parks? Maybe, I mean, it is important for someone to leave. It's good to leave the home where you're living just for a little while, isn't it?
0: If you can, and if you can't, there's wonderful organisations like sort of spiritual directors, and they'll help you plan a little retreat at home. Obviously, some people aren't well, or they can't get out. So there are things you can do. If you can get out, absolutely, you can utilise a space, a green space, your nearest green space, and go to it. A river, a walkway, anywhere really, where you can just have that little bit. And it may be that you won't get the solitude there. Of course, some places are very busy with people, but still you are set apart from what your busyness, your personal busyness. And then, you know, you can have your things that help you. You know, your journal, maybe a scripture that's been speaking to you at the moment, you can spend a bit more time with it. Or a podcast, you know, you can have those things to help you get going for sure. So you feel supported.
1: I mean, Emma, you really are someone that is living this, you know, you can hear that in your language. But how have the rhythms that you've put your life into now, these vows that you've made, changed you from the person you were before? What's the biggest change you've seen?
0: Well, I'll give you just a current one. There's been lots. One of the biggest things it's given me is a little bit of more confidence in who's God has made me to be, and a little bit more trust. I think before I was looking externally so much for validation and what to do and how to walk with God, and now I feel a bit more confidence in who I am, a little bit more secure and trust. So that's been that's something I'm going through right now in my practice. I think I shared with you, I'm doing this 10-minute practice, and that's just sitting and imagining Jesus saying my name, like he did to Mary Magdalene in the garden, and then she recognized him after the resurrection. So I'm just doing that and accepting that I'm kind of good enough as I am, which has been a journey.
2: That's the voice of Emma Timms. Emma is a spiritual director and a founder of the Prayer Orchard. Sounds amazing, doesn't it? She helps people cultivate a deeper, more attentive life of prayer and connection with God. She was chatting with Madeline there. And if you want to find more on that interview, listen to more of it. Premier.plus is the place to go and search for Daytime. Now, we're handing out the Fruit of the Spirit Awards today, and it's wide open for the Goodness Award. We're looking for people with that rock solid through and through integrity. Now, if there's one area in life where we all pray for a bit of honest goodness, it's when we hire a tradesperson. And Rhoda has just got in touch with a beautiful story about exactly that. She was saying that after several failed repairs, she was in absolute despair over her leaking gutters. So she prayed for a bit of heavenly guidance and phoned up a local company. Well, the chap who arrived to assess the work was a guy called Michael. He was so incredibly full of joy that Rhoda instantly felt like God had sent him. As they got talking, it turned out that Michael was indeed a Christian. Despite heavy traffic and a busy schedule, he and his team gave up their Saturday morning to come and do a complete absolutely brilliant, honest job replacing all of her guttering. And the absolute cherry on top, a few days later,

0: Listen to this. Michael sent her a text with a photo of Psalm 4, verse 6, which says, "Who can show us any good? Let the light of your face shine upon us, O Lord." Rhoda said that Michael showed her absolute goodness and filled her heart with so much joy. I just love that. To pray for a decent roofer and have God send you a hardworking believer who actually texts you psalms after he's finished the job. That's quite unbelievable, isn't it? Michael, if you're driving in your van right now listening to this, you are an absolute legend. Giving up your Saturday, showing that kind of genuine care for Rhoda, this is exactly what it's all about. So consider yourself firmly on the board. It's a picture of reliable goodness, isn't it? Who is the one in your life who is a bit like that? Text me, 66777. 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Right, Faith in Football coming your way next. A look at the Christians at the World Cup.
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That is Mr. Matt Redman and All Glory. Josh looking after you here on Premier Christian Radio. It's just after 3:30 on your Thursday school run time. And that means all this week, Faith on the Field. We are looking at the World Cup superstars who are

0: Today, we have two players connected by one incredibly iconic T-shirt. First up, representing the Netherlands, is a player who will be very familiar to Liverpool fans, Cody Gakpo. Cody is an absolute machine up front. He was the joint Golden Boot winner at the 2024 Euros. Off the pitch, he is the leader of the Dutch's team's Bible study group. Yeah, they have a Bible study group. And last year, right in the middle of the 25 title race of the Premier League, he scored a massive goal, celebrated by lifting up his jersey and revealed underneath, "I belong to Jesus." It's exactly the same shirt that Brazilian legend Kaká made famous years ago. Cody actually got a little tap on the wrist from the FA about the rules on religious messages, but he definitely made his point to millions of people already. But Cody isn't the only one wearing that shirt. Over in the Iraqi squad at the World Cup, we have the brilliant 23-year-old midfielder Amer Sher. Now, the Iraqi squad has an amazing story this year. Even though Assyrian Christians make up less than 1% of the population in Iraq, they actually make up around a fifth of the national team. And Amir Sher was in the starting lineup that helped Iraq qualify for their first World Cup since 1986. And if you go to his social media, what is he wearing? You've guessed it. It's the iconic "I belong to Jesus" T-shirt. Two completely different players from two completely different parts of the world, both pointing to the exact same Saviour. Amazing that. How encouraging is that? It's our faith on the field for today. Be encouraged. And of course, the World Cup gets underway again at 5 o'clock this afternoon. In fact, it's the first game of the round two fixtures, Group A, kicking things off with Czechia versus South Africa at 5 o'clock. So while you're enjoying the World Cup, check out some of those Christian players and say a prayer for them, because all that pressure on them and the amazing opportunity that they have got. Okay, let's jump into God's Word. We're making our way through the book of Acts. Where have we got up to?
1: This is the Word of the Lord.
2: Acts chapter 7, verses 20 to 43. At that time, Moses was born, and he was no ordinary child. For 3 months he was cared for by his family. When he was placed outside, Pharaoh's daughter took him and brought him up as her own son. Moses was educated in all the wisdom of the Egyptians and was powerful in speech and action. When Moses was 40 years old, he decided to visit his own people, the Israelites. He saw one of them being ill-treated by an Egyptian, so he went to his defense and avenged him by killing the Egyptian. Moses thought that his own people would realize that God was using him to rescue them, but they did not. The next day, Moses came upon two Israelites who were fighting. He tried to reconcile them by saying, "Men, you are brothers. Why do you want to hurt each other?" But the man who was ill-treating the other pushed Moses aside and said, "Who made you ruler and judge over us? Are you thinking of killing me as you killed the Egyptian yesterday?" When Moses heard this, he fled to Midian, where he settled as a foreigner and had two sons. After 40 years had passed, an angel appeared to Moses in the flame of a burning bush in the desert near Mount Sinai. When he saw this, he was amazed at the sight. As he went over to get a closer look, he heard the Lord say, "I am the God of your fathers, the God of Abraham, Isaac, and Jacob." Moses trembled with fear and did not dare to look. Then the Lord said to him, "Take off your sandals, for the place where you are standing is holy ground. I have indeed seen the oppression of my people in Egypt. I have heard their groaning and have come down to set them free. Now come, I will send you back to Egypt." This is the same Moses they had rejected with the words, "Who made you ruler and judge?" He was sent to be their ruler and deliverer by God himself, through the angel who appeared to him in the bush. He led them out of Egypt and performed wonders and signs in Egypt, at the Red Sea, and for 40 years in the wilderness.

0: This is the Moses who told the Israelites, God will raise up for you a prophet like me from your own people. He was in the assembly in the wilderness with the angel who spoke to him on Mount Sinai and with our ancestors, and he received living words to pass on to us. But our ancestors refused to obey him. Instead, they rejected him and in their hearts turned back to Egypt. They told Aaron, make us gods who will go before us. As for this fellow Moses who led us out of Egypt, we don't know what's happened to him. That was the time they made an idol in the form of a calf. They brought sacrifices to it and reveled in what their own hands had made. But God turned away from them and gave them over to the worship of the sun, moon, and stars. This agrees with what is written in the book of the prophets. Did you bring me sacrifices and offerings for 40 years in the wilderness, people of Israel? You have taken up the tabernacle of Molech and the star of your god Rephan, the idols you made to worship. Therefore, I will send you into exile beyond Babylon.
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2: More from the Book of Acts tomorrow, which will, of course, be Friday afternoon. Okay, right after a bit of Cliff Richard, we'll be hearing from Premier's guest editor for World Refugee Week, Krish Kandaya, who has been challenging us to ask, do we see refugees as a problem to solve, or simply people with their own stories, hopes, and struggles? He's got a couple of great guests for us to listen to next.

0: Can't beat a bit of Cliff, can you? That is All Glory, Lord and Honor. Now, Chris Kandaya was Premier's guest editor for World Refugee Week, challenging us to ask, do we see refugees as a problem to solve, a problem for the church, or simply people with their own stories, hopes and struggles? With more than 117 million people forcibly displaced worldwide, and immigration remaining a divisive issue in the UK, he joined Esther alongside the Right Reverend Dr. Guli Francis Dakani, the Bishop of Chelmsford, and Sophia, a Ukrainian student studying in the UK, to discuss how churches can help people build a new life in the UK. They asked Sophia when she came to the UK for the first time.
1: So yeah, when I first came to the UK, I was 16 years old. So I think my youth just was starting to become interesting and fun, but I have to move to another country. And even though I could understand English, I didn't speak it very well. But I was very lucky in school to meet wonderful teachers who helped me a lot. And also my classmates, they were taking me and my friend as a Ukrainian friend on little trips in our area, showing around, like making sure we felt included in the most difficult times. So I still feel very, very grateful for their warm welcome to me. And now I feel much better because my English is improved and I found another friends from all over the world. Like, I couldn't even imagine in my wildest dream that I will have friends from Syria, from Pakistan, from Kazakhstan, from Ukraine, of course, but also from many other places. And it's amazing to

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1: And it's wonderful that having come to England when your English wasn't particularly strong, now you're speaking on a national radio station live to tens of thousands, hundreds of thousands of listeners. So that's...
2: has given a speech in the House of Lords.
1: Wow.
2: And has been an amazing advocate for refugees and refugee experience. So we're really grateful to work with her. And she's now studying politics at York University. So we look forward to a great career ahead for her.
1: Wonderful. So, Sophia, this is something you have in common with Bishop Gully, because you also came to the UK as a teenager, Gully, after a family tragedy where your brother had been murdered. There'd been an assassination attempt on your father's life. Can you reflect a little bit about what that was like for you coming as a teenager to the UK?
3: Thank you. Yes. I mean, it's so interesting listening to Sophia's story. You know, there are some similarities, although our stories are nearly 50 years apart. So, as you said, I arrived here after the revolution in Iran had impacted very severely the life of not just the country, but the Christian community that I was part of, Anglican community, and my family in particular. And just like Sophia, I was a teenager and found myself here. I did speak English, but my education had all been in Persian. So my English was quite rusty. I wasn't particularly confident. But again, I remember having to settle into a very, very different environment, missing friends from home, and adjusting to a sort of very new culture, I guess. But again, like Sophia, I was so interested listening to her. What I recall is the kindness of people and the friendships that I created, and you know, the opportunities that people gave me. And I feel like there were so many blessings in amidst a time that was very painful for other reasons.
1: Gully, do you think if you were coming now as a teenage girl from Iran, would the experience be different?
3: I fear it would. I think it would be very, very different indeed. I mean, I've often described my experience in comparison to those who come today as being a relatively soft landing, if that makes sense. So the context into which we came, you know, that there wasn't any of the suspicion and antagonism that there is today. The narrative, which is so negative and toxic now, just wasn't like that. So, you know, there were other reasons. I had one or two family members here, and, you know, my father was a bishop, so that we were sort of embraced by church communities in a way. But I think generally the context in the wider society, it was just today is unrecognizable for me compared to how it was 40, 50 years ago.
4: That's Bishop Gully Francis Dukhani there, and Sophia, a Ukrainian student studying in the UK, reflecting on their experiences of fleeing their home countries and finding safety in Britain. Despite arriving almost 50 years apart, their stories revealed striking similarities, didn't they? They were chatting with Krish Kandaya, who has been the guest editor for World Refugee Week, along with Esther on Inspirational Breakfast. Brilliant.
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4: Okay, we are hurtling towards 4 o'clock together here on Premier Christian Radio. We'll have an update from the news team on the hour. Bernie Dimet's going to be along in the next part of the programme as well, looking at things from a different perspective. He's had a brilliant week of teaching for us on the programme, all about the power to overcome sin in our life, where that comes from. He'll have part four on the way. But it's time to get your dancing shoes on ahead of our prayer for the hour. Here's Martin Smith.

Hi, John here from faithandworship.com. It's lovely to share a prayer with you, and it's hope that's on my mind today. So let's pray. There are moments, Lord, when hope is the hardest thing to hold on to, when the news is so depressing, when work is endlessly tiring, when someone we love is struggling, and when the things we'd prayed for haven't happened. Hope, well, it can start to feel like wishful thinking. But you've never been a God of wishful thinking. You're the God who brought life out of emptiness, who raises the dead, who takes the broken pieces of ordinary lives and makes something remarkable. That's who you are and what you still do. So we bring to you the places where hope wears thin, situations beginning to feel unresolvable, broken friendships that seem almost beyond repair, the futures we're not sure we can imagine. These places and other places, we ask you to breathe new life into them, not on our timetable, but in your way, always your way. Give us, we pray, a hope that depends not on circumstance but faith, a hope rooted in you alone, and which is therefore unshakable.

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6: Isaiah chapter 43, verses 1 to 3. But now this is what the Lord says, He who created you, O Jacob, He who formed you, O Israel, fear not, for I have redeemed you. I have summoned you by name, you are mine. When you pass through the waters, I will be with you. And when you pass through the rivers, they will not sweep over you. When you walk through the fire, you will not be burned. The flames will not set you ablaze. For I am the Lord, your God, the Holy One of Israel, your Savior. I give Egypt for your ransom, Cush and Seba in your stead.
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0: Hello, I'm Anna Rees Green. The Church of England has apologised for its role in historical adoption practices, particularly in mother and baby homes. The Archbishop of Canterbury, Sarah Mullally, said the Church is profoundly sorry for the pain, trauma and stigma experienced and still carried by mothers and children. Many were separated by forced adoption and made to endure cruel practices in church-run homes. The Church of England said it's likely tens of thousands of mothers and babies were in C of E linked homes between 1949 and 1976. Bishop Joanne Grenfell says it's important to hear the victims' stories.
1: We understand that the Church of England planned the combination of those factors.
0: And a 60-day peace agreement has been signed between the US and Iran. It's not entirely clear how certain details, such as alleged money to rebuild Iran's infrastructure, will be enacted. The 14-point agreement also requires the reopening of the Strait of Hormuz. Nick McGoran is a Christian and professor of political geography at Newcastle University. He tells Premier he's doubtful that it's a victory for Donald Trump.
2: It's only a step going back to the station and mutual benefit.
0: Now, Ivory Coast striker Elie Wahi has been denied entry to Canada for the World Cup game with Germany on Saturday. The Nice forward was arrested last month over alleged spot fixing in France. Wahi started in the win over Ecuador in Philadelphia, but is now the second World Cup player that Canada has turned away. And two detained pastors from one of China's largest house churches have been given Bibles after their lawyers won a rare legal challenge. The concession comes as 18 leaders and workers linked to Beijing Zion Church remain behind bars following a crackdown that began last year. Campaigners say the decision could create a legal pathway for other imprisoned Christians in China to access religious texts. And the Culture Secretary, Lisa Nandy, says she's not satisfied with Channel 4's response to allegations of sexual assault made by former contestants on Married at First Sight UK. Two female contestants claimed they were assaulted during filming, while a third has made minor misconduct allegations. The broadcaster's denied it failed in its duty of care. It's launched an external review.

0: And it's a mixed picture across England, Wales and Scotland this afternoon. There are some amber heat warnings in force across much of the south, including London and the southwest, where temperatures are soaring into the mid-20s and could reach 32 degrees Celsius by Sunday. Elsewhere, Northern Ireland is seeing 15 degrees with numerous showers. Wales is at 22 degrees in Cardiff with cloudy skies and patchy rain. Scotland's cooler, around 19 degrees in Edinburgh, expecting scattered showers with highs of 14 further north. And that's your latest from the Premier News team. For more from a Christian perspective, head to premierchristian.news.
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Jesus, we celebrate your victory from the African Music Experience to get the 4 o'clock hour underway for us. Josh Carter with you here on Premier Christian Radio, the 18th of June. Welcome along. If you are just joining us, welcome back. If you've been here at some point already, you're joining us for a packed hour because we're going to be pausing to pray together before 5 o'clock. Also, Bernie Diamond's going to be popping along. A Different Perspective is his program that we love to listen to just after 4:30 every weekday afternoon. And this week, he's talking to us about the power to overcome sin in our lives. So that is on the way and just around the corner for you. Plus, we'll be looking at mind, body, and spirit and how they are deeply connected, so intertwined, in fact. And so we'll be thinking a bit more about that in this hour of the program as well.

0: That is all right, isn't it? High energy for us. Brand new music from UK worship leader Joe Hardy, teaming up with Kaz and Grace Cumberbatch for a track called Unstoppable, right here on Premier Christian Radio. And if that song sounded like it was made for a massive summer festival, well, that is because it actually was. Joe wrote that as the official anthem for this year's Spree Southwest Youth Weekend. And you can completely hear that infectious jump up and down energy. If you've been dragging your feet on this Thursday, consider that your official wake-up call. Amazing. I used to go to the Spree Southeast weekend when I was a young person, and absolutely amazing weekends there. So that one written for Spree Southwest. So you consider that your cup of coffee if you haven't had time for it this afternoon. Right, coming up then, we're looking at mind, body and spirit and how the three are so intertwined in our Christian life.
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1: and Coffee. 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
2: or coffee
1: and pull up a seat at the Big Breakfast table this Saturday from 8 a.m.
2: See you there.

0: Felicia Lynch and I Need to Hear. So as Christians, we often talk about mind, body and spirit being deeply connected. But have you ever stopped to think just how intertwined they actually are? Scripture reminds us that our bodies are temples of the Holy Spirit, which means the way we care for ourselves isn't just about lifestyle, but it's about stewardship of something that God has beautifully and intentionally designed. So what does that look like in everyday life, especially when it comes to the food that we eat? Well, Christian nutritional therapist Emma Maitland-Caro joined Lydia to take on your questions about nutrition, food, and how what we eat shapes our overall health physically, mentally, and spiritually. Lydia began by asking Emma, what's the difference between nutritional therapy and simply, you know, eating healthily?
1: So when I trained as a nutritional therapist, it was very much about food and supplements, but it's moved on to how to really look after your body holistically. So it is very much about the food we eat, but one man's medicine is another man's poison. So it's very, very individual. But it's also looking at what's going on in the person's life. You can have the best diet in the world, but if you're suffering with stress or unprocessed trauma, then you'll need to do more than just eating well and taking the right supplements.
2: Mm-hmm. Just on that, you talk about finding the root cause of health issues. Mm. Tell me a little bit more about that. And actually, how do you find out what are the root causes?
1: Mm. So I personally find out the root causes by asking a lot of questions. So two people can present with exactly the same symptoms, but their root causes is different. So one person's root cause might be that they got COVID and their body hasn't managed to clear it. Another person's root cause might be that they've had a lot of stress in their life. Another person's root cause might be that they're lacking vitamin D or they haven't got all their nutrients. And my job is not only to find out what that person's individual root cause is, but also to help them have symptom relief at the same time. Mm-hmm. So I'm working in two directions. I'm working historically to find out, well, what is the root cause? And I personally do that in my clinic with a very, very thorough and sophisticated questionnaire. But I'm also wanting to make sure that they're relieved from their pain, that they're feeling better, that their symptoms are relieved as quickly as possible.
2: Mm-mm. Tell me a little bit more just about some of the questions that you asked. You said it's a very kind of comprehensive and detailed questionnaire. What are maybe some of the questions that you ask that maybe people wouldn't expect, or those the kind of information that you ask for that people think, oh, actually that's a good point. I've never thought about it in that way.
1: I do a deep dive into history. So one question that people think that's a surprising question could be, what was your relationship with your mother? So people might think, gosh, how is that associated with nutrition? But actually, what one finds is that if people who suffer with chronic exhaustive conditions or autoimmune conditions, 80% of them have had a poor relationship with their mother.
2: Wow.
1: So a lot of people wouldn't know that. And then it could be as simple as, do you suffer with bloating an hour after eating? And then people score those questions from 0 if there's no symptoms to 3 if it's severe. So it's very targeted questions, but it's also quite broad questions as well.
2: Yeah, super interesting. That is complete news to me about the connection between, you know, your relationships and actually the way that your body sometimes responds. I think it's just that reminder that we are so interconnected. You know, our mind, body, and spirit are really intertwined. I think we talk about that, don't we? Sometimes, you know, in church we talk about that as Christians, but actually to see the effect that has is pretty remarkable.
0: That's Lydia chatting with Christian nutritional therapist Emma Matlow-Caro there about how interconnected our mind, body and spirits are, and how the food we eat really impacts the whole of our being. Fascinating stuff. 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Okay, just around the corner for you, Bernie Dimer is poised and waiting with part four of his brilliant message this week, talking about overcoming sin in our lives.

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0: That is Leland and Better Word just after 4:30. Josh keeping you company on this Thursday afternoon. I hope your Thursday is behaving itself just a little bit. Maybe you sign off from work at 5:00. Well, I'm going to be cheering you on all the way until we get there. And to help us get a little closer to 5:00, Bernie Diamond's here now with a different perspective and the brilliant series that he's been bringing us this week, all about the power to overcome sin in our lives.
1: It's funny, but when we finally come to the realization that the

0: way we're living our lives? Well, it's not working that well. The first thing we do is we invent a bunch of rules to make our lives better. And then we discover they don't work either. Hi, I'm Bernie Diamond, and it's great to be back with you again. Today we're going to be taking a look at victory over sin from a different perspective.
1: By and large, the law is a good thing. I mean, sometimes it's an ass. Sometimes you read of a judgment handed down by a judge and you think, wow, that's not fair. But mostly the law acts as a deterrent. Not always, of course, but when it comes down to our personal lives, our relationships, how we treat people, what we say, you know, more and more, it seems like there are no rules. I was talking the other day with a young worker, a junior, in the workplace where he works, and the way that the boss treats people can be really appalling. And, you know, it doesn't matter what industrial laws the government puts into place, the law can't stop that from happening. At the day-to-day relationship level, the law is pretty much useless in enforcing anything much except perhaps stopping violence and fraud. Even then it struggles. Rules and regulations aren't going to change our behaviour. That's the point. What they do is they tell us what's wrong. But somehow there's no power in those rules and regulations to change who we are or how we behave. If we treat people badly, it seems like we're powerless to change it. Well, you know something? This is not some new revelation that I've just had. This has been around for a long, long time. See, it seems to me that we're powerless to change the dumb things we do. So what we do is we invent religions and we add even more rules and regulations to our world as though that somehow is going to make a difference. You see how dumb that is? This bloke Paul, an apostle, he wrote almost half of the New Testament. He looked around at the people and what they were doing as a new church, as that church was forming in the first century, and it struck him right between the eyes. Now, Paul was an expert in the law. He was a Pharisee. He was a religious separatist. He followed the law of God to the nth degree. He went to extremes. Now, have a listen to what Paul wrote when he finally came to his senses. It's so important if we're going to break the power that sin has over our lives. It comes from a book called Colossians in the New Testament, chapter 2. He says, "And when you were dead in trespasses, God made you alive together with him when he forgave us all our sins, erasing the record that stood against us with its legal demands. He set it aside, nailing it to the cross. He disarmed the rulers and the authorities and made a public example of them, triumphing over them in it. Therefore, don't let anyone condemn you in matters of food and drink or of observing festivals, new moons or Sabbaths. They're only shadows of what is to come. The substance belongs to Jesus. Don't let anyone disqualify you, insisting on self-abasement and worship of angels or dwelling on visions or being puffed up without cause by a human way of thinking and not holding fast to the head from whom the whole body is nourished. If with Christ you died to these basic spirits of the world, why do you live as though you still belong to the world? Why do you submit to these silly regulations? Don't handle, don't taste, don't touch. All these regulations refer to things that perish with use. They're simply human commands and teachings. They have the appearance of wisdom in promoting self-imposed piety and humility and severe treatment of the body, but they're of no value in checking self-indulgence." See how we invent rules? Paul's saying, look, you know, you think you believe in God, and all of a sudden people are saying, do this, don't do that, eat this, don't eat that, go to this new moon festival. And he's saying, look, this is stupid. These rules are not going to make it any better. They'll never do it. In fact, elsewhere, Paul writes that in a sense, the law only makes things worse because it serves to tell us where we're going wrong, but provides no solution as to what to do about it. So many people are trapped in the consequences of their sin. So many people are struggling with things that are going wrong in their lives, and then they think, well, you know, I've got to invent some rules, and what will happen is the rules will make it better. And you see this, you go to churches sometimes, and it's about rules. And Paul's saying, look, it's not about rules. When God nailed Jesus to the cross. He disarmed the rulers and the authorities and made a public example of them, triumphing over them. The answer in changing the sin in our lives is the victory that we have through Jesus Christ when he died on that cross to pay for our sin, and when he rose again to give us a new life. That's where it is. It doesn't come from inventing and living by a bunch of rules, because the rules only make things worse. Oh, sure, they appear to be the answer. This is what he writes. These indeed have an appearance of wisdom, but they are of no value in checking self-indulgence. So what's the answer? Where do we start to discover that the power of sin is broken over our lives? Well, in the first few verses of this passage, we read, "And when you were dead in your trespasses, God made you alive together with him when he forgave us all our trespasses, erasing the record that stood against us with its legal demands. He set it aside, nailing it to the cross. He disarmed the rulers and the authorities and made a public example of them all." The answer is not in the law. The answer is grace. The answer is not in a bunch of rules. The thing that sets you and me free, the thing that unlocks the key that opens the door to a free life from the consequences of sin, is the fact that Jesus died on the cross. We're going to look at that in a whole bunch more detail over the next few days, but for today, I just want to leave you with one word. The word is grace. See, the record is erased. So many people are still carrying around the guilt of all the things they have done wrong. But while we were dead in our trespasses, God made us alive again because he's forgiven us. Do you believe in Jesus? Do you believe that Jesus died for you on the cross and rose again? If you do, you are forgiven. God has removed your sin from you. In fact, in the Old Testament, it says, as far as the east is from the west, so far God has removed your transgressions from you. So many people are living at the bottom of a downward spiral, and God has removed the one thing that pushes us further down that spiral. He has removed the guilt. Jesus paid for my sin, and so I am forgiven. Jesus paid for your sin, and so you are forgiven. There is no more guilt. There is no more condemnation. See, the guilt and the condemnation is what holds us in bondage. We're free. That is profound and it's deep. Where the rules failed, grace triumphs. Paul writes in Romans chapter 6, "For sin will have no dominion over you, since you are not under the rules anymore, but you are under grace." That's all we have time for today. We're going to pick up again on this tomorrow, but can I just leave this with you? The key to the freedom from sin, the key to seeing the power of sin broken in my life and your life, is grace, God's grace, the grace we have in Jesus Christ. The Word of God is alive and active, amen, with the power to transform your life, to help you become all that God made you to be. And that's what the Fresh Daily Devotional is all about. 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And as a bonus, we'll also send you a free copy of my ebook, How Can I Hear God Speak to Me? My prayer is that your heart will be touched and transformed as you draw ever closer to Jesus through the power of his word. Again, that web address is freshdevotional.org. God bless you. I'm Bernie Diamond, and I'll catch you again same time tomorrow with a different perspective.
2: Great to hear, Bernie. Believe it or not, tomorrow is Friday afternoon. The week has flown by, hasn't it? But what a great week of teaching.

0: judging from him. Really looking forward to the concluding part tomorrow.
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0: Yeah, one of many great resources from us here at Premiere. Right, we are flying towards 5 o'clock. On the hour will be your final news update for this afternoon. We'll have a whole hour together after that, so looking forward to it. And right after our next song, before that news update, we're going to be pausing with a special prayer to mark Refugee Week, which runs from the 15th through to the 21st of June. See you after 5.

My name is Mark Bryant. I'm a retired Church of England bishop living in the northeast of England. One of the things I've been thinking a lot about is the way in which Mary and Joseph and the baby Jesus were refugees fleeing into Egypt. And I often wonder how it was for Mary trying to keep her young baby quiet, at times making sure that he didn't cry and give away where they were. And so this is a prayer which just remembers that journey into Egypt. Abba Father, our beloved Father, look down with mercy on us and all refugees. Remember your Son, our Lord Jesus Christ, had to leave his homeland and flee to Egypt when he was a baby, with his mother Mary and with Joseph. Help us to be aware of the fears, anxiety, pain, the sorrow, the difficulties and all the uncertainty that refugees suffer. And help us at all times to remember that we all belong to the same human family. Holy Spirit, please give us compassion and courage to help them in any way we can. For Jesus' sake. Amen.

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5: 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Coming up after the news.

0: Good evening, I'm Anna Rhys Green. The Church of England has apologised for its role in historical adoption practices, particularly in its mother and baby homes. It's thought hundreds of women were forcibly separated from their children between 1949 and the late 1970s. The Archbishop of Canterbury has said she is profoundly sorry for the hurt and trauma caused. Now, a Christian professor has told Premier that the US's war on Iran seems futile, as its end result has only been to strengthen Iran's position on the world stage. The Strait of Hormuz is now open after the signing of a 60-day peace agreement. A 14-point plan is in place. Nick McGorin tells us that the last few months have shown Iran it can have more power by exerting force on oil supplies than by having a nuclear weapon.
1: Iran realises it has a lot more leverage and power than the US anticipated that it would have, a significant miscalculation.
0: And harassment of Christians in Israel is on the rise, according to an organisation that collects information on low-level aggression towards believers there. The Religious Freedom Data Centre records small abuses of Christians in the Holy Land, which could amount to spitting or vandalism, and says it's higher this year than last. Yisca Hanani is its founder and tells Premier it's reflective of a mood in the country right now.
2: It has to do with a lot of nervousness. There's a lot of tension in the last years in Israel, definitely after October 7th. People who see things black and white just see everybody who is not Jewish Israeli as a potential threat.
0: And England fans are celebrating following a win in the World Cup opening match in Dallas yesterday. Two first-half goals from Harry Kane were followed by two more after the break for Jude Bellingham and Marcus Rashford, ending a 4-2 victory over Croatia. Matt Baker, National Director for England at Sports Chaplaincy UK, tells Premier how chaplains help in high-pressure sporting events.
3: It's often the case that a player would rather speak to a chaplain just because they can trust them and they can speak to them in confidence. And so, yes, we do find both on and off the field issues. It's often off the field things that chaplains will engage with players.

0: And across the United Kingdom, a yellow heat health alert is in force for parts of England, including the East Midlands, East of England, London and the South East. Temperatures are approaching 28 degrees Celsius into the weekend. Elsewhere, it's a contrasting picture. Scotland is seeing a cooler 14 degrees Celsius tonight with isolated showers, whilst Northern Ireland is largely cloudy with outbreaks of rain and highs of around 20 degrees Celsius. Wales is experiencing patchy rain, particularly heavy in the northwest, although things will get sunnier on Saturday and Sunday. And that's your latest from the Premier News team. For more from a Christian perspective, head to premierchristian.news.
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Tori Kelly and the Soul's Anthem to get the 5 o'clock hour underway for us here on Premier Christian Radio. And yes, you made it to the end of the working day. And if you stayed up late watching the football last night, maybe that felt like a long day, but you made it through. I've been cheering you on all the way this afternoon. Josh, with you here on Premier Christian Radio, the 18th of June, yeah, Thursday. And coming up, we will be focusing in on that big England match last night. We'll be hearing from Sports Chaplaincy England and finding out a bit about, you know, whether it is or whether it isn't coming home. Lots of people talking about that. We've got Bible teaching on the way very soon as well. We'll dip into a bit of Jack Graham ahead of his main program at 6 o'clock. That's PowerPoint. And of course, we'll also be focusing in on Refugee Week. That's been happening all this week. And we have been welcoming on Krish Kandaya from Seeking Sanctuary, an author, a speaker, and a theologian. And we're looking forward to hearing a bit more from him in this hour of the program. I'm glad you're here.

0: getting some reaction to that before we close things off at 6 o'clock. Next, though, we'll be hearing a familiar voice to us here on Premier Christian Radio. It's Krish Kandaya from the Seeking Sanctuary Foundation.
1: Learning more about God and having a better understanding of His Word is important in Christian life. Every weekday, you can hear from respected Bible teachers from around the world who will help you in your walk. Tune in this evening from 6 p.m.

0: Songs from the Soil, that's Philippa Hanna, and Thanks and Praise. Now, Krish Kandaya is a familiar voice to us here on Premier Christian Radio. He's the founder of Seeking Sanctuary. He's an author, a speaker, and a theologian, and has regularly joined us to comment on a wide range of issues, from immigration and US politics to football and deeper questions of theology and faith. But this morning, Esther asked him something she's never asked before. Very simply, how did he come to faith?
1: I come from a multi-ethnic, multi-faith family. So my name is Krish, which is short for Krishna, because my dad and his family are Hindu from Malaysia, and before that from Sri Lanka. And my mum had a complicated relationship with Christianity because she had a very abusive

0: privilege experience that was run by some nuns. So I came to faith thanks to a mate at school when I was 15. He asked if he could give an announcement to the class. I went to an all-boys comprehensive school in Brighton. And our class was, our registration room was a chemistry lab. And so kids used to suck the gas out of the gas taps and, you know, try and light it on their breath and, you know, squidgy bottles full of hydrochloric acid. I think kids will be at school now, so they'll know not to try this in their
1: Don't
0: day.
1: Don't try this at home or yes. in your lab.
0: But he asked if he could give an announcement. Our teacher had nipped out for a quick smoke, which was very safety conscious because you shouldn't smoke in a chemistry lab, but you did leave 30 boys in charge of a chemistry lab. And this lad, Steve, he stood up and said, look, last night something amazing happened to

0: I became a friend of God, and I want all of you to know all about it. And I thought that was the bravest thing I'd ever seen anyone do, and was part of my journey to realise that it was more than just churchianity, you know, turning up at church and singing the songs. It was about a living relationship with Jesus that you couldn't stay silent about.
1: Yeah. Wow. What a brave boy. Did you stay in touch with Steve?
0: Yeah. I saw him recently. He became a New Frontiers pastor. He's part of a large church planting network in Birmingham now. Still passionate for the gospel. It's been really good. After 40 years, he's still going on.
1: That's amazing. And amazing how just the boldness to do that in the moment impacted your life. You've gone on to impact other people as God has taken you on your own journey as well. So, yeah, if you're going into school today, if I was just still listening, you're about to grab your book bag and go in, just remember the influence that you can have as a young person on the people around you. You could be bringing the next Krish Kandaya to Jesus. Who knows? but Krish, you are here to help us celebrate Refugee Week. I've got a little quiz for you. You probably know the answer, but if you're listening at home, maybe you don't. What do the 20th century artist Lucian Freud, the pop singer Rita Ora, and the rock legend Freddie Mercury all have in common? Do you know? I'm sure you do.
0: Are they all refugees?
1: They all came to the UK as refugees. We are marking World Refugee Week with Krish Kandaya. He's the founder of the Sanctuary Foundation. He's worked with government and churches across the country to find homes for refugees from Ukraine, Hong Kong, Gaza and others as well. And a real advocate for people finding home and a life here. And Krish, but it's not all been about the practicalities and the lobbying and the policy. Creativity has been a big theme for you. Tell me about that.
0: It has. We've been running a national art and poetry competition for schools for the last 3 years. We do it with the British Library, and we ask children to imagine what it would be like to be one of the world's 43 million displaced children, just to build a sense of compassion and connectedness around the world. And we get these incredible pieces of art and poetry. And what's even more exciting is we help these children to empathise and understand how other children are feeling. But then we also hear from children who are refugees, and then they tell their own stories. And even though they're operating in a second or even third language, their words really cut through. And I'll tell you, when we have judging day for the competition, we have people from the National Gallery and from the British Library, the United Nations High Commission for Refugees, Prêt à Manger, who's a sponsor, and everyone is in tears at the end, just being moved by the stories and the experiences of children around the world.
2: That's Krish Kandaya. I always think he has a rather soothing voice, author and charity leader, talking about his own story with Esther. Chris joined Inspirational Breakfast as guest presenter, and you can hear more from him. It was a great program at premiere.plus. Well, coming up, we've got all the Bible teaching for you at 6 o'clock. It kicks off every weekday with Jack Graham and PowerPoint. We'll hear from him a little bit sooner than that, in about 10 minutes, actually, with a sneak preview of Advancing Through Adversities, a talk that he is bringing. And we'll have a look at the World Cup.

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1: 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It's moments like this. You hear from God.
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5: Just coming up to 5:30 on your Thursday afternoon. We're into the final part together of daytime. Coming up at 6, Jack Graham and the brilliant PowerPoint program. But actually, we're going to be hearing a little sneak preview from him next. All about advancing in life during adversity.

0: Graham Kendrick and A Little Bit of Love. So when you're in the middle of a tough situation, either at home, at work, or in another area of your life, the temptation is to want to get out of it as soon as possible. And fair enough, it's hard to believe that God would want you in the middle of it all. However, here is Dr. Jack Graham to help us see a different perspective and understand how we can advance through our adversities.
1: So once again, success, the fulfillment of Joseph's dreams, are on the horizon. He can see it. He can taste it. So close. God is blessing him because of his presence in Joseph's life. And then Joseph encounters two men in prison, a baker and a butler. And these two men had very unusual dreams. And Joseph was accustomed to knowing about dreams, and God had given him the ability to interpret these dreams. And so these men came to him and offered their dreams, and he interpreted these dreams. As a result, one of the men, the butler, said, "I will remember you when I get out of this place." Joseph said, "Look, I've done this for you. Would you remember me when you get out of jail?" He said, "Sure, I will." But notice what happened down in verse 20. "Now it came to pass on the third day, which was Pharaoh's birthday, that he made a feast for all his servants. And he lifted up the head of the chief butler and of the chief baker among the servants. And then he restored the chief butler," and this is just as Joseph had predicted, "to his butlership again. And he placed a cup in Pharaoh's hand. But he hanged the chief baker again, as Joseph had interpreted to them. And yet the chief butler did not remember Joseph, but forgot him." Joseph just knew that this was his time, that this butler was his ticket out of there. The hours turned to days, and the days turned to weeks, and the weeks turned to months, and months turned to a year, and then more months. And for two long years, Joseph languished in prison, forgotten by the butler. And maybe some would even say it appears that he is forgotten by God. But he was not forgotten by God, but rather God remembered him when others forgot, just as God will remember you if you will rest and trust in him. And through this prison experience, God taught Joseph some remarkable lessons that we need to learn as we face adversity in life. One is that problems produce possibilities in life. Problems prepare us for opportunities that we cannot yet see. Joseph was indeed on his way to the top and the pinnacle of power in Egypt, but along the way he needed to be prepared, and his problems are preparing him for the possibilities ahead. Maybe you feel abandoned. Maybe you feel forsaken. Maybe you are broken and crushed in that your dreams have died or disappeared. Let me remind you that in God's timing, we are to wait on him, and we must never push the providence of God and start lighting our own fires and trying to get our own way out, but rather to trust in God, because Joseph, even though he was in prison, was in the center of the will of God, and that's the safest place on earth. Adversity produces possibilities in our lives. And then, not only, but these problems and adversities promote maturity in our lives.
0: That is Dr. Jack Graham with some encouragement that even in the middle of a tough time in our lives,

0: God hasn't left us alone and could have even been the one directing us to exactly where we are right now. You can join Dr. Graham in about 25 minutes' time with the full program PowerPoint, which is where you can always find it, 6 p.m. right here on Premier Christian Radio.
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0: Steve Green and You Are God Alone. It's 20 minutes to six. We're into the final minutes of our time together this afternoon, and it has been a pleasure and a privilege. I'm feeling a bit tired after staying up last night and watching the England game. The last 10 minutes I was drifting off to sleep somewhat. I managed to stay awake though. The second round of fixtures is underway. Currently, Czechia versus South Africa are the first teams to play their second game at the World Cup. Czechia 1-0 up at the moment. So, we'll soon find out which teams have qualified first for the knockout phases. But certainly, England fans have been celebrating all day after such a great start to the World Cup last night. I wonder if you stayed up late to watch it like me. Did you almost fall asleep? How convinced were you that Thomas Tuchel's side now has what it takes to lift the trophy? After all, the FA have been pretty clear that is his only mission in the World Cup, to win the thing. So Premier's Toller and Mbakwe has been speaking with Matt Baker for us, who's the director for England and pastoral support at the Sports Chaplaincy UK.
1: Great game. Really enjoyed it, actually, particularly the second half. I think that's what everybody's saying, isn't it? The second half, we really stepped up and, did the business. Very good start to the World Cup for England.
2: Yeah, and Croatia are known to be a pretty strong side. So how do you think this win will affect the team and the country's morale?
1: I think that it will obviously a good start, as I said. And Croatia ranked 11th, I think, in the competition. So they're no mugs. So, yeah, I think it will be very positive in the England camp and at home in England. I think we can be positive. We always get carried away, don't we, if we get an England win. But I can't remember really us starting so well in the first game of a tournament. So yeah, I think we've got a lot to be excited about, as long as we can keep it up for the rest of the group.
2: Yeah. Now, Harry Kane did miss the first penalty, but then he was allowed to retake it after the goalkeeper infringement. Now, the pressure on him and other high-profile players must be immense, right?
1: Absolutely. And I think he showed his mettle, didn't he, by retaking it and scoring. It was the right decision for it to be retaken, as the replay showed. But yeah, it shows what a character he is. He's a player in top form at the moment, so he knows how to handle the pressure.
2: Mm-hmm. Yeah, lots of experience under his belt. Now, as a chaplain, how do you respond to issues of on-pitch pressure, especially when players have the world's spotlight on them?
1: Well, you have lots of sports psychiatrists and psychologists as well that are working with players. But from a chaplaincy perspective, it's often the case that a player would rather speak to a chaplain just because they can trust them and they can speak to them in confidence. And so, yes, we do find both on and off the field issues. It's often off the field things that chaplains will engage with players. And every player is different. Sometimes they can go onto the field and just switch off, and whatever's going on the rest of their life, this is an escape. For other players, it is still playing on their mind. And so to be able to talk to somebody in confidence, independently, is really, really vital for them.
2: So I understand that there aren't many chaplains for most of the other national teams. Do you know why that is?
1: I can't speak for the other national teams. I think from sort of an England and a Scotland perspective, and let's not forget Scotland are out there as well, having a good World Cup. I think from our perspective, we're very involved at club level in that relationship going into clubs on a week in, week out basis right throughout the leagues. It's a very different setup with the national team, where they are travelling together for a specific tournament. Mm. Of course, I still think there's an important place for a chaplain in that, for the reasons I've just said earlier. But we've never had that opening, and I don't believe they really have in Scotland either. But I think there's definitely an option there that would help. I think one of the things is we are volunteers as chaplains, and so it would have to be a different way of thinking about it. For a chaplain to go out for 4 or 6 weeks, it's going to mean quite a commitment from chaplaincy to do that. And so we'd have to rethink the sort of model of it.

0: but I definitely think there's a place for it in tournaments. And we see chaplaincy in other major sporting events, you know, like the Olympics, for example. So it can go on. I know it's a different context, but it can still go on. It's just, it takes a little bit of thinking into it.
1: Yeah, definitely. And some say Croatia are England's strongest competitors in their group. So remind us again who they play next and what do you think their chances are?
0: I think we've got a very good chance. And we've got, it's Ghana and Panama, the other two in the group. Ghana beat Panama 1-0. So, yeah, I think we've got very good chances against both of them.
1: Yeah.
0: It's just a matter of keeping up that same sort of level. Every game is different. Ghana will play differently to Croatia and Panama as well. I think Ghana's the next one. So if we can go into that and get a result, then we can go into the final game, knowing that we kind of qualify for the next stage and perhaps make some changes and, you know, give some squad players an opportunity to play. But who am I? Who am I to comment to go to the manager? I'd love to see us going through with three wins and really setting down a marker and absolutely buzzing for the next round.
1: Great. And Matt, lastly, how can we pray? How do we pray for the players? How do we pray for this whole tournament?
0: Well, it's a great football feast. And so I think we should enjoy that. And it's not just about watching England. I've watched a number of the games and there's a lot of fun. So I think we can pray for the enjoyment. I think it's great seeing fans from different nations mixing. And you can see that in the stadia a little bit. So we can pray for all of that side of things, for safety, for security. Of course, we can pray for the on-field games, that they're played with passion and aggression, but there's no violence or anything that kicks off there. I don't think there will be. I think the other thing is for us just to be thinking, as everybody is speaking about football, you know, the opportunities. There's some good material out there. We've got a little Bible or a New Testament that we did with Hope Together, things like that, that you can use to have conversations with people as they're talking about football and about, I think it's called The Goal of Life. I know that some of the Christians in Sport has put one out as well, which is also a little track. So it's those sort of things. Get hold of some of those, have conversations, be praying as people are talking about football, to get into conversations with people and maybe get them to think about the deeper things in life as well as enjoying the football.
2: That is Matt Baker, the National Director for England at Sport.

Croatia last night. Absolutely fantastic result for England. Of course, it's Scotland tomorrow. They play at 11 o'clock versus Morocco. That's 11 p.m., of course. All the matches in the World Cup very late and on very unsociable hours. Coming up then, stay tuned to Premiere because all of your favourite Bible teachers are here, starting with Jack Graham, who we just heard from a moment ago. He's here with the full programme at 6 o'clock. That's called PowerPoint, and then plenty of other brilliant Bible teaching coming your way all the way through this evening. I'm back again tomorrow from about 1, so don't be late.

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1: I am the true vine, and my Father is the gardener. He cuts off every branch in me that bears no fruit, while every branch that does bear fruit, he prunes, so that it will be even more fruitful. You are already clean because of the word I have spoken to you. Remain in me, as I also remain in you. No branch can bear fruit by itself. It must remain in the vine. Neither can you bear fruit unless you remain in me. I am the vine. You are the branches. If you remain in me and I in you, you will bear much fruit. Apart from me, you can do nothing. If you do not remain in me, you are like a branch that is thrown away and withers. Such branches are picked up, thrown into the fire, and burned. If you remain in me, and my words remain in you, ask whatever you wish, and it will be done for you. This is to my Father's glory, that you bear much fruit, showing yourselves to be my disciples. As the Father has loved me, so I have loved you. Now remain in my love. If you keep my commands, you will remain in my love, just as I have kept my Father's commands and remain in his love. I have told you this so that my joy may be in you and that your joy may be complete. My command is this: love each other as I have loved you. Greater love has no one than this: to lay down one's life for one's friends. You are my friends if you do what I command.
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3: Right across the UK this Thursday afternoon, we are seeing a clear north-south divide. Heat alerts are out for parts of England, where it is feeling increasingly hot and humid, with London currently around 24 degrees Celsius. Across Scotland and Northern Ireland, outbreaks of rain persist, with Belfast experiencing 15 degrees Celsius and a very high chance of precipitation. Wales sees patchy rain in places, though temperatures are mild, around 20 degrees Celsius in Aberystwyth, with clearer spells arriving for some.
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5: I'm Alison from Yorkshire. 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I love radio. 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And then a few years ago, I got DAB Radio, found Premier. 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And I listen to it practically all the time. From the minute I get up till just before I go to sleep at night, the teaching is fantastic.

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5: 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It is the providential hand of God working behind the scenes in our cooperation with God's work in our lives.
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5: I want to talk to you today about success God's way, because success God's way is the only way to live. Now through the years, I've read a number of books on personal development, motivation, success, many wonderful books. Of course, there are many definitions to success as to what real success is. My friend John Maxwell, a Christian author and speaker, gives a wonderful definition of success. He says, success is knowing your purpose in life, growing to reach your maximum potential, and sowing seeds that benefit others. So according to Maxwell, success is knowing and growing and sowing. Bible teacher and author Charles Stanley writes that success is the continuing achievement of becoming the person God wants you to be and accomplishing the goals God has helped you to set. So Stanley says that success is becoming the person that God made you to be. God designed you to become in Him. I know this, that real success is not our clothes, not our cars, not our clubs, not our careers, but it is our character and our commitment

The story of Joseph. As we've been looking at his amazing adventures in the Old Testament, the book of Genesis, knowing and doing the will of God. And I would say that success is the progressive realization and then actualization of the will of God in our lives. It is the providential hand of God working behind the scenes in our cooperation with God's work in our lives. So the defining issue in success is character and commitment. And of course, the Bible gives us many examples of success. Many people who lived God's way and God gave them success. 3 John verse 2, scripture says, I pray that you would prosper and be in health even as your soul prospers. And so it is God's will that we prosper according to His plan. And isn't it interesting that our spiritual health is vitally connected with our financial health? Our spiritual health is connected with our physical health. I would that you would prosper and be in health even as your soul prospers. That doesn't mean that everybody's going to be rich. I'm not speaking of a prosperity theology here. But the fact is that God has promised to give us success, and success, God's way, is the only way to live. God is committed to the Christian's success in life. And we're going to see in the message today how Joseph, through many troubles, turmoils, and difficulties, went from the pit all the way to the pinnacle of power in the greatest nation at that time on the earth, the nation of Egypt. Second in command, he became to Pharaoh himself. He became the prime minister of the land of Egypt. And God, who had blessed him in test of adversity, now is about to bless him in a test of prosperity. And have you noticed that perhaps the most difficult test in life is not the test of adversity, but rather it is the test of prosperity? Most of us are able to handle adversity in Christ, but many of us have more difficulty in handling our prosperity when we have been so blessed in Christ. Paul was able to balance it. He said, I've learned how to be content whether I have need, whether I am based, and whether I'm at the bottom, or whether I am in abundance. So what happens when we have abundance? And frankly, folks, compared to the rest of the world, all of us have been given so much. We have an abundance. No matter what the bottom line of your checkbook may say, we have been blessed in amazing ways, have we not? Well, what do you do when you've been given abundance? We can learn so much from Joseph. Now remember, the last time we left our hero, he was in jail, forgotten by a friend, the baker, who said, I'll remember you to Pharaoh. I'll tell Pharaoh about you. And so Joseph thoroughly expected to be out of jail. Though falsely accused and maligned, he was there because he had resisted the charms of Potiphar's wife, and yet God had given him success even in prison. He had risen to prominence there, and yet for two more years he waited. He languished in prison, but then Pharaoh had a dream. In fact, he had two dreams, and these dreams disturbed him so much. He wanted to know the meaning of the dream. Then he called the magicians, the sorcerers of Egypt, and they couldn't tell him. And then the baker remembers. He says, oh yes, I forgot to tell you. There's a man in prison, a Hebrew, his name is Joseph. He interprets dreams. God is with him, and perhaps he can interpret your dream. And so just like that, after these years in prison, from age 17 to age 30, Joseph had struggled through his life, and his dreams were disappearing, and yet just like that, he was promoted. He washes his face, he cleans up, shaves his face, he grows from being a scraggly prisoner to appearing before the most powerful man on earth, the Pharaoh, and indeed he interprets Pharaoh's dreams. He describes 7 years of plenty in the land of Egypt, and then ultimately 7 years of lean that needed to be prepared for. This was the meaning of the dream. And when
Pharaoh saw the incredible personality and character of this man, Joseph, he responded. And so in verse 41, at verse 37, so the advice was good in the eyes of Pharaoh and in the eyes of all of his servants.

And Pharaoh said to his servants, can we find such a one as this, a man in whom is the Spirit of God? Now, Pharaoh was a pagan. He worshiped many gods, and yet he recognized the uniqueness of this man. He said, the very Spirit of God is in Joseph. Verse 39, then Pharaoh said to Joseph, inasmuch as God has shown you in all of this, there is no one as discerning and wise as you. You shall be over my house, and all my people shall be ruled according to your word. Only in regard to the throne will I be greater than you. And Pharaoh said to Joseph, see, I have set you over all the land of Egypt. Amazing, isn't it? Now he's moved from rags to riches. And he begins to live in prosperity and success. Rather than wearing a prison uniform, he's wearing beautiful clothes, a gold chain around his neck. He drives his own private chariot. And everywhere he goes, people say, bow the knee, bow the knee, bow the knee. That's Joseph. And his dreams come true. What an incredible story. But we know behind the story, we know the rest of the story, don't we? Because this didn't just happen overnight. But this was the process in which God gave Joseph success. Over time, there is no microwave success. But rather, God works in the lives of his children in ways that are invisible, yet invincible. And in spite of the evil that came upon Joseph, God is greater than any evil that he faced or that we face. And so God blessed him. In chapter 39, in verse 2, the Lord was with Joseph, and he was

a what? A successful man. You see that? That's chapter 39 of Genesis and verse 2. The Lord was with Joseph and he was a successful man. And then look again in that same chapter 39 and verse 23. The keeper of the prison did not look into anything that was under Joseph's authority because the Lord was with him, and whatever he did, the Lord made it prosper. The Lord was with him. The Lord was blessing him. And in the blessing, Joseph was faithful with the prosperity and the success that he had been given. So I want to mention to you very briefly the way to success, God's way to success, the way that Joseph achieved success, and the way we will achieve success as well. Success God's way produces a life of significance. More important than success, a life of success, is a life of significance. Joseph was a young man at 17.

of significance. And that life of significance has a direction. Every day, we have a reason to get up in the morning, and that is to attack the opportunities that God has given us and to squeeze out of every moment the full life that God has promised. There's a direction. But not only that, there is a dynamic. There is a different spirit in Joseph. Pharaoh noticed it. Everyone noticed it. This man had a different spirit about him. The Spirit of God was living in him. And so he was empowered. He had a high energy level because of the Spirit of God living in him. Have you noticed that successful people typically have very high energy levels? They just are motivated. Rather than being slow and lazy or trudging through life, they're trekking through life. People who have high energy levels emotionally and spiritually often have a physical response that is positive. They are generally healthier. They live at a pace that is a God-directed pace, not a frantic, not a hurried pace, not stressed out. But the Holy Spirit of God empowers the Christian, changing our day and making us excited about life, excited about our work. We may work long hours, we may work 12 and 15 hours a day, but we do it with life and purpose and joy and exuberance and enthusiasm because we know that we're working to make a difference, not just to make a living. That's the dynamic. The Spirit of God empowers us. Changes the attitude, doesn't it? Young Jeb had to get up every morning early and do the chores and then go to school. So his mother would come in at 5:30 like clockwork every day and wake him up with the words, "Jeb, get up. It's going to be a great day." He was so tired of hearing those words. It's going to be a great day. So one morning when Jeb's mother came in at 5:30, she said, "Get up. It's going to be a great day." He turned over and said, "Mama, it's not going to be a great day." Said, "I don't feel good. My head hurts. I got a cold. It's cold. It's a crummy day, Mama. It's a lousy day." She said, "Well, son, I didn't know you felt that way." Said, "You need to go back to bed. You just need to stay in bed because it's a lousy day. You just stay right there." He thought, "Man, I should have thought of this earlier." He goes back to sleep for several hours, and then he's awakened. The house is warm with the fire, and he smells bacon and eggs cooking in the kitchen. So he gets up and puts on his clothes. He goes into the kitchen and says, "Well, Mama, I sure would like some of those bacon and eggs." And she said, "Son, oh, no, no, no, you're sick. You shouldn't eat." Said, "You need to get back in bed. It's a lousy day. It's a crummy day. Son, get back in bed. Go back into your room. There won't be any food for you until 5:30 in the morning." So he goes back to his bed, pouting a little bit, and he sleeps for a little while, and he can't sleep anymore, and he's stir crazy, and he's restless, and he's bored, and he stays in his room, and there's no food, and there's no fun, and he stays there all day, and into the night, he can't sleep because he's tried to sleep all day. And so the next morning, he's up, dressed, and ready when his mother comes in the room at 5:30 in the morning. And before she can say anything, he says, "Mama, it's going to be a great day." It's all in the attitude. And there was a unique spirit in the heart and the life of Joseph, one that even the pagan world could see. You know, the believer in Jesus Christ ought to be the best and most effective worker on the job. Because the Spirit of God is living within us. We ought not to be lagging behind in any good work because we have a dynamic. And not only do we have this direction in this life of significance and a dynamic, but there is a dedication and a discipline. God gives us dreams, desires, and goals. And therefore, there is an excellent spirit in the child of God. There was an excellence in Joseph, an excellent spirit in Joseph, the Spirit of God. And there's an excellent spirit in us. There ought to be excellence in our spirit, excellence in our work, excellence in our results. Through it all, you have to be amazed at Joseph's attitude because not one time do we find him carping or complaining or saying this is a lousy day, but rather he kept his dreams alive, his heart was full of God, he was faithful to God, and he disciplined himself in body, mind, and soul to fulfill God's call and dreams for his life. He recognized that success was not a point, but rather a process in life.
And

0: the life journey that we have with Christ is a journey in which we are growing day by day. There are none of us who can get to the point in our lives where we say, okay, I've got it now. I have it all together. I have it made. All the accomplishments are done. I've achieved everything that I want to achieve in life. The minute we start dreaming, that's the moment we start dying on the inside. We know that we never stop growing in Christ, that we have never reached perfection in Christ until we get on the other side of this life. Even the Apostle Paul, the greatest Christian who ever lived, in my estimation, said, I haven't attained, I haven't accomplished it all, but I press toward the mark for the prize of the high calling of God in Jesus Christ. And so we keep dreaming. We keep hearing the call. We keep responding. And that is a life of significance. Because God is working, and the Christian life is always onward and onward and forward. He keeps calling us and compelling us and challenging us. And then success, God's way, provides a life of stewardship. A life of stewardship. Joseph was given a management job. Second command, prime minister, he was a steward to all the possessions of Egypt. And in days of prosperity, he saved and prepared for the future. And in days of lean, he provided for those who needed it within the nation. He was a steward. And you see, abundance, blessing, prosperity, success gives us the opportunity to provide for others, to be stewards. Listen to what the New Testament says, 1 Corinthians 4:7. This is from the New Living. What do you have that God has not given you? And if all that you have is from God, why boast as though you accomplished something on your own? Joseph said, I don't interpret these dreams. God does it through me. He didn't take credit. He recognized that success is a gift from God. It's all a gift from God. And then 1 Corinthians 4:2 says, those who are trusted with something valuable must show they are worthy of that trust. And then Jesus said in Matthew 25:21, well done, good and faithful servant. You have been faithful over a few things, now be faithful over many things. We are stewards of the possessions that we have been given. The question is, are we faithful or unfaithful with this stewardship? Abundance. Life is a stewardship, and we are going to be evaluated. When we are given success, we are going to be evaluated before God Almighty according to the opportunities and privileges and blessings that we've had in life. What have you done with what I have given you? Salvation, new life in Christ, is God's gift to us. What we do with what God has given to us is our gift back to Him. And so in Joseph's case, in genuine success, it provides an opportunity for stewardship. What has God given you? Family, a job, an education, a house, time, resources. Whatever He has given each of us, we are responsible to use what God has given us responsibly. Because real success is a life of significance, and it is also a life of stewardship. Joseph was a good steward. Are you? And then finally, a life of success is one that prepares for the future. Joseph prepared for the future of Egypt, for the future of the world, for the future of his family, who would ultimately be saved because of Joseph's preparation. Joseph prepared for the future, and so should we. Jesus said, do not lay up treasures on earth, but treasures in heaven. He stored up in advance for lean times, for difficult times. He saved people from death, and we are to do the same. Isn't that our mission? Isn't that our ministry? To so live and to so give, to so prepare for the future, to help people from dying without Christ? It is a fatal flaw, a mistake, to assume that God's goal for your life is material success or prosperity. God looks at your life not based upon your net worth, but upon your real worth. And your real worth is based upon what you are, who you are in Christ. And success is not in our trophies. It's not in the stuff that we accumulate, the achievements, the applause, the accolades. There are two kinds of people in the world. One, people who are building their own kingdom, and two, the people who are building the kingdom of God. Because ultimately, that's what it is. We're either building our own personal kingdoms for our own glory, or we're partnering with God in building His kingdom for His glory. And so life prepares for the future. The successful life prepares for the future and doesn't waste today and doesn't mortgage the future by living a life that's without God. When we get to heaven, we're going to be surprised as to whom God says is a success and who's a failure. I know this, that it's impossible to live a successful life without Jesus Christ. You can achieve material wealth, you can acquire fame, you can have degrees, award status, privilege, position, power, prestige, but life without God is a big fat zero. And you can live, you can try to live without Him, but you will fail, or else you will succeed even more miserably without God. And so my plea, my prayer is that if you want to find lasting fulfillment and peace, if you want to achieve God's success, success God's way, then the first thing you need to do is to receive Jesus Christ into your life as your Lord and your Savior.
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0: Natural desire has been given to us by our wonderful Creator, the desire to succeed. But as we've learned today, He desires that our souls and our hearts are successful. What good is earthly achievement if we lose our souls and harden our hearts against God? You know, in the late 90s and early into 2000, we experienced some of the most prosperous years in the history of our country. God blessed us tremendously through inventions like the internet and e-commerce and the advancement of these technologies. But we've seen it even in our own congregation, men and women who have gained tremendous wealth and prestige during the internet boom, and then they lost it overnight. It's been proven time and time again that we can't count on the things that are temporary. Our status can change in the blink of an eye. God's plan for success is the everlasting kind. He wants to create hearts of compassion and character, integrity. He wants souls that can endure adversity, men and women who are willing to wait on Him and His providence to carry them through. Success is knowing and doing the will of God in our lives. It's His plan, His success, and He desires that we achieve that kind of success. Reflect on your life for just a moment. Think back on all the ways God has blessed you and ask Him to continue to guide you so that you can live a purposeful, passionate life as a man, a woman of God, a life full of character and integrity, a life that honors Jesus Christ in a pressure cooker world.
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1: Hello, and welcome to Pastor Rick's Daily Hope with Rick Warren. We are so glad you're here with us today. We're going to continue our series called The Keys to a Blessed Life. Now, in these messages, Rick walks through Jesus' Sermon on the Mount and shows us how to live a truly hopeful and purpose-filled life. Today, we begin part one of God Blesses a Heart of Integrity.
2: Our culture is absolutely obsessed with appearance, how you look. We're all about image. And if you're beautiful, then you're considered bright and you're considered the best, which leaves most of us not in the brightest and best. Now, you could be sexy like me, but the Bible says God couldn't care less how you look. God is not into appearance. God couldn't care less about your achievements, your accomplishments, or your acquisitions. God isn't interested in how educated you are or how wealthy you are. God doesn't care about how popular or how famous you are. What God cares about is not your image, but He cares about your health and your heart and what's inside you, the real you. The Bible says in the book of 1 Samuel, chapter 16, it says this in verse 7, "Man looks at the outward appearance, but the Lord looks at the heart." And so today we come to the sixth of Jesus' eight beatitudes of ways to be blessed. And in Matthew chapter 5, verse 8, talking about heart, it says this, "God blesses those whose hearts are pure, for they will see God." Now, what in the world does that mean? God blesses those whose hearts are pure, for they will see God. First, what does it mean they will see God? This verse says, the people whose hearts are pure, they're the ones who get up close to God. They get to experience the presence of God. They get to feel the power of God. They get to know the purpose of God for their life. They get to live in the peace of God. They experience the pardon of God. These are the people who really have it. He says, God blesses those who are pure in heart. They're the ones that God says, this guy, he's my friend. This woman, she's my friend. So what does it mean to be pure in heart? That's not a term we use in today's language. We don't talk about, say, oh, she's got a pure heart. The word for pure in heart today is the word integrity. Integrity. Now, the Bible uses the word integrity a lot, but it actually even uses the word blameless more. Now, what does it mean to have integrity? Because if God says, I bless those who have integrity, what does it mean to have integrity? Well, it doesn't mean sinless, and it doesn't mean perfect, and it doesn't mean you don't make any mistakes. If you have to be sinless to have integrity, nobody's got integrity, because we all blow it. It doesn't mean perfect, because if you have to be perfect and never do anything wrong to have integrity, then none of us will ever have integrity. It doesn't mean you never make any mistakes. If that were true, none of us would ever have integrity.

talking about being perfect, being sinless. What does it mean to be pure in heart? Let me explain something to you. God is more interested in the direction of your heart than he is in the sins you commit. He's more interested in your attitude even than your actions. He's more interested in why you do what you do than what you do. In the Bible, there are many examples of people who did the right thing for the wrong motivation, and God says, doesn't count. It doesn't count at all. On the other hand, the Bible tells us about a number of leaders, different kings of Israel, who actually didn't always do the right thing and actually did some sin, and yet God said, they're okay. They're okay. They didn't remove all of the idols that were in the thing, but they were a good king. And so God is actually more interested in your heart, the direction of your heart, than he is in your actual sins and what you do and don't. So what is integrity? The Bible says that Noah had integrity. The Bible says that Abraham had integrity, that David had integrity, that Moses had integrity, that Paul had integrity. Yet none of these guys were perfect. I mean, let's just take David as an example. God says about King David, there is a man who has a heart like mine. He's a man after my own heart. And you read that and you go, what? This is a guy who committed adultery and murdered the girl's husband. One time he pretended he was mentally insane to get out of a thing. He did all kinds of weird things. He was not perfect in any sense. And yet God says, that guy over there, yeah, he's really messed up, but he's got a heart like mine. I want you to have a heart like God's. I want to have a heart like God. I want us to be people of integrity. Three words that define what it means to be a man of integrity, what it means to be a woman of integrity. The first meaning of integrity is wholeness. Wholeness. It means your life isn't divided up into compartments. It's not divided into segments. You don't have your life all divided up in little categories. Your life is one large whole. We get the word integrity from the word integer or integer. You remember in math, an integer is a whole number. It's not a fraction. It's not a part of a number. It's not a decimal. It's a whole number. An integer means whole, and integrity means your life is a whole. We get the word integration from the word integer or integrity. Integration is the opposite of segregation. Segregation means you divide things up or divide people up or whatever into different categories. Integration means, no, we're all part of the same family. We don't think the same, look the same, smell the same, act the same, don't have the same background, don't have the same skin color, but we are all in the same family. We are integrated. That's part of integrity. When you segregate your life, you don't have integrity. You see, it's like this. A lot of people, they think of their life as like a pie. And the different things in their life are the different parts of the pie. And I see, this slice of the pie is my career. That's my work life. And then this slice of the pie, this is church. This is my spiritual life. And then this is my family life. That's the slice. And then over here, this is my social life, my sports life. And then here is my sex

my compulsions, my addictions, the things that nobody else knows about, my secret life. And then over here, this is my friendship life. If you segment your life like that, you lack integrity. Because it's the exact opposite of your life being whole. Integrity is not the parts of the pie, it's the filling in the whole pie. And it means you're exactly the same with everybody you talk to, no matter which part of your life you're dealing with. You don't change, you don't wear a mask, you don't pretend. And that's the second word I want you to write down. Integrity means authenticity. Authenticity. It means you keep it real. It means you're the real deal. You're not a fake. You're not a phony. You're not blowing people off with some scam. You're not faking it till you make it. You're not pretending. You're not copying anybody else. You're not trying to be somebody you're not. You are exactly who you appear to be. And if you have integrity, you act the same no matter where you are. That is, I act the same way with my grandkids as I do with you, as I would with the Prime Minister of England. It's what you see is what you get. It's warts and all. It's not like I'm trying to be one way here and one way there and one way here. No, you're just who you are, for good or for bad. Thousands of years ago, during the great Greek culture, when Plato and Socrates and Aristotle and Euripides and Aristophanes and all these guys were writing these plays, these classic plays, Homer, and the Iliad and the Odyssey, all of these things. Well, they used to have in Greek plays multiple roles by one actor. And what is, a guy would come from backstage out into the forum to play a part, and he would hold up a mask, and he'd wear a mask, and he would say certain things and play that role. Then he'd walk backstage, get another mask, come back out, and he'd play another role wearing another mask. Then he'd walk backstage, change it, get another mask, and come back out. And in Greek plays, one guy could have multiple roles and many masks. And he was called in Greek the hypokritos. We get the word hypocrite from it. What does it mean to be a hypocrite? It means you're not the same with everybody. It means you talk one way with this group and you talk another way with this group and you use this kind of language over there, that kind of language over there, and you actually are wearing masks. That is the exact opposite of integrity. You lack authenticity. You're not the same with everybody. Integrity means you don't pretend to be something you're not. So it's wholeness, it's authenticity. The third thing that integrity is, write this down, is it means unmixed motivation. It means you do the right thing, but you do it for the right reason. Unmixed motivation. It means you're sincere. It means you're straightforward. It means you are pure in heart. Pure in heart means you don't have a mixed motive. In other words, you're doing it for the right reason. You can pray to talk to God, or you can pray to impress other people. One has integrity and one doesn't. Integrity is what you are when nobody else is looking. Integrity is what you are in the dark. Integrity is what you really think, act, and do when nobody else will ever find out. That's the real you. Integrity. You see, we're more interested in image, but God's interested in integrity. We're interested in reputation. God is interested in character. Reputation is what everybody thinks you are. Integrity is what you really are. Reputation is what you are in public. Integrity is what you are when you're all alone with God and it's just you and God. And God says, God blesses those who have integrity. They get to be the friends of God. Now, what does God say about this? Look at this verse, Proverbs chapter 3. The Lord hates people with twisted hearts. What's a twisted heart? A perverse heart, a perverted heart, a deceitful heart, a demeaning heart, a fake, a phony heart. It's not, you know, you're not the real you. The Lord hates people with twisted hearts, but he delights in those who have integrity. I want God to delight in you. So what we're going to do this weekend is two things. First, I want us to look at some of the benefits of being a man of integrity or a woman of integrity. And Tom is going to come and share in just a minute two or three benefits. There are many, many benefits in Scripture. We just don't have time to cover them all, so we'll only look at three benefits.

0: promises that God says, if you live with integrity, then this is what's going to happen in your life. And then I'm going to come back and we're going to look at a little checklist on how to get started and how even this week you could start working on becoming a woman of integrity or a man of integrity. So let's have Tom come and talk about some of the blessings that happen when I get this quality in my life.
1: One of the great blessings, one of the great blessings that comes when we have integrity is the blessing of personal confidence. You just live with a different kind of confidence because you're not trying to be a phony all the time. You're not trying to make sure that you're putting the right front with the right person all the time. So you're able to have a different kind of confidence. When you have integrity, you become the kind of person that other people like to be around because you know who you are. You know where you're going. You're even able to be upfront about your faults. You don't have to be a phony. And there's just something about that kind of confidence that not only is it attractive in others, it's relaxing, it's strengthening in our own lives. I've always loved this picture, Proverbs 10:9, of the kind of confidence that integrity brings. It says here, people with integrity have a firm footing, but those who follow crooked paths will slip and fall. So when I have integrity, I'm standing on solid ground. But when I don't have integrity, it's like back east in a snowstorm. The path is all icy, and you're trying with all your might not to fall. And every bit of energy is making sure you don't slip and fall. That's what it feels like not to have integrity. You're putting too much energy into making sure that you put the right fault front, when you could just be honest, just be yourself. I'll never forget talking to a business guy years ago, and I asked him, what's the number one thing that changed in your life now that you've become a follower of Jesus? He just started following Jesus a few months before. And he said, the number one thing that's changed, he said it right away, is the way I answer the phone. He said, I used to answer the phone and I would tell a different lie to everybody in my business. And I'd have to look at their name and realize, what lie did I tell this guy? And before I answered the phone, know what lie in my mind. But now I can just answer, because I tell them the truth, I can just answer and not even have to look at the name. That's what integrity does for you. It gives you this different kind of confidence. The Bible says in Proverbs 11:3, let's read this one together. The integrity of the honest keeps them on track. So integrity shows you the right way to go. It also shows you what to do next. Sometimes you start to wander through life. You're not sure what to do next. Maybe in a transition, maybe when your kids is going off to college, maybe you just changed jobs. What do you do next? Well, the Bible says that when you have purity of heart, when you have integrity, you see God better. When you see God, you know what to do next, because God has a purpose. God has a plan for your life. Integrity helps you to see God's plan and purpose for your life better. That's one of the things that gives you a greater confidence to live with. One of the great blessings of integrity. A second blessing of integrity is a lasting legacy. You get this lasting legacy. In fact, if you think about your life, your greatest legacy is in your integrity, because it's a legacy that will last from generation to generation to generation. Everything else that we do, it gets lost. The money that you earn in the end, it's gonna get divided amongst your kids if you have any money left, and it's gonna get spent. The work that you do, it's gonna be given to somebody else, and then you're gonna be forgotten. All the trophies that you've earned, it's gonna be thrown in the trash someday and taken to the dump. Isn't this encouraging about our lives? But the integrity that you have, the character that you have, it's going to be translated into the lives of the people that are around you and then into the lives of the next generation and the next generation. It is a lasting legacy. Next verse in your outline, Proverbs 27, is especially encouraging for parents. It says, a righteous person lives on the basis of his integrity. Blessed are his children after he is gone. It's the blessing, moms and dads, of the character that you've given. I know there's no such thing as a perfect parent here, but you've made some good choices, and in those good choices, you're passing them on. And you might think, not me. I haven't made any good choices. I mean, I messed up on this one. I did not show integrity in my relationships, and because of that, I guess I don't get this blessing. Well, I just want to say to you, the story's not over. You can still have integrity in your life. And sometimes the greatest integrity you show is in a time when it seems like there's no blessings. A lot of us know the story of Job. If you're brand new in church, you might even know that story. The guy who lost it all. And he decided to have integrity even though he lost it all. He didn't know why he lost it, but he decided, I'm going to have integrity through this. In the next verse in your outline, Job 8:5-7, one of his friends gives him this advice. If you pray to God and seek the favor of the Almighty, if you're pure and you live with complete integrity, God will rise up and restore your happy home. And though you started with little, you will end with much. And that is exactly what happened. Job decided to have integrity even through a difficult time. And because of that, in the end, he was doubly blessed. He was blessed even more in the end. Some of you, you've gone through a tough time, there may be even a loss of integrity. And because of a loss, you start to think, what does it matter? I already messed up, so I may as well just keep messing up, because what does it matter now? But I just want to say to you, the story is not over. And the truth of the matter is, your greatest integrity might be what you do after a loss of integrity. You can still respond with integrity then, and somebody's watching. And you know what? They're going to have a loss of integrity someday in their life, and you can show them even now what to do. You can still leave a lasting legacy. It's never too late. The story's not over. It's one of the blessings of integrity, a lasting legacy, a personal confidence. And then there's this third blessing amidst all the others that we're looking at today, and that is the blessing of rewards in eternity. Now, this, in one sense, is the greatest blessing because it's the one that lasts forever, the rewards that we get in eternity. Look what the Bible says about this in Matthew 25, 21. God will say one day, well done. You are a good and trusted servant. Because you were faithful with small things, I will now put you in charge of much greater things. So come and share your master's happiness. Now, would you circle for me two words in that verse? Would you circle the words small things? That's where the rewards are. We think that the rewards, the real integrity, is in the big moments of life. It's easy to have integrity, easier, because you know everybody's watching. You can build yourself up for it. But it's in the small moments that you show real integrity. As Rick said earlier, integrity is who you are when no one's watching, no one's noticing. So what kind of integrity do I have in the small things of life? Now, when it comes to integrity in the small things, when no one else was watching, we can all list the areas we've failed there. No one would want all of the small choices we made in our lives this last week even put up on the screen, because there'd be some things we did not want people to see. It's easy to make a list of your sins and failures in the small things. But let's take those and put them on the forgiven in Christ side of the ledger, because he forgives those things. But I want to remind you, and this verse reminds us, there is another side of the ledger. And that is when you choose to have faith, when you choose to have integrity in the small things. That is on the rewarded side of the ledger. Every small word of encouragement you give this next week, it is rewarded eternally. Every small kindness, act of kindness that you give towards someone else, rewarded in eternity. Every time you reject a temptation, rewarded in eternity. Every time you pray a small prayer of faith, just a quick prayer of faith in a moment, that is rewarded in eternity. That's the power of integrity. That's the difference that integrity makes, not just here.

0: Because in the small things, it's just easy to get our perspective off, to get our perspective on the wrong thing. I told some of you this story a while back, but it's worth saying again because it just fits so well here. A while back, I was at Home Depot getting some sod for my backyard. I had a dead area, and I counted it out, and I thought I needed about 22 pieces of sod. So I went down, and I bought it, and I said, where do I get it? And they said, oh, it's out in front. You just load it yourself. So I back my car up and I start loading this sod in, counting 1, 2, 3, 4, 5. About halfway through, I think, I might need 24 pieces. I don't know if I'm getting enough. But I didn't want to go back in and pay him again and have to come back out. So I start looking around thinking, who's going to notice if I take 2 extra pieces while I'm doing this? I mean, no one's going to notice. And then I looked down and thought, there's just going to be a few pieces left. They're going to die out here in the sun anyway. I mean, it's not going to hurt anybody if I take a couple of extra pieces, counting them in. And then all of a sudden, the perspective hit me. And I started laughing out loud in the parking lot. I thought, the integrity issue I'm facing here is God or sod? Which one of those am I going to choose in this moment? Am I going to give up my integrity for a square of dirt? Is that what I'm going to do? And really, in one way, it's all dirt. It's all dirt in this world compared to the integrity of the choice that you make for eternity. And when you make these small choices, for eternity, it changes not only your life now, but also your life forever.
1: Now, if you're talking about what Tom just talked about, I don't know about you, but I'm interested in these benefits. I'm interested in personal stability. I'm interested in leaving a legacy, and I'm interested in rewards for eternity. And God says all three of these are wrapped up in having integrity.
2: What a great message from Pastor Rick today. There's something I always take away from his message. Here's Rick to tell you how you can help support this ministry.
3: Jesus told his disciples that they should live their lives according to 5 specific purposes. He said, you've got to love God with all your heart, that's worship, and love your neighbor as yourself, that's ministry, that's called the Great Commandment. And then Jesus said, go make disciples, that's evangelism, baptize them into the family of God, that's fellowship, a sign of fellowship. And then he said, teach them to obey everything I've taught you, that's discipleship, and we call that the Great Commission. We believe at Daily Hope that a great commitment to the Great Commandment and the Great Commission will produce a great Christian, a great church, a great company, a great community. You know, I started Daily Hope so I could spread the good news about Jesus, not just across America, but all around the world. And we want people to know that God's Word is filled with hope and truth. And the power that we need to follow Him every day is available to every single one. You know as well as I do that the Word of God changes lives. It's alive, it's active, and it breathes new life and new love into all of our lives. 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And God will bless it, and God will bless you, and we'll get to heaven, and we'll thank God for all the people going to be in heaven because you cared.
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1: Isaiah 53, verses 4 to 10. Surely he took up our pain and bore our suffering. Yet we considered him punished by God, stricken by him and afflicted. But he was pierced for our transgressions. He was crushed for our iniquities. The punishment that brought us peace was on him, and by his wounds we are healed. We all, like sheep, have gone astray. Each of us has turned to our own way, and the Lord has laid on him the iniquity of us all. He was oppressed and afflicted, yet he did not open his mouth. He was led like a lamb to the slaughter, and as a sheep before its shearers is silent, so he did not open his mouth. By oppression and judgment he was taken away. Yet who of his generation protested? For he was cut off from the land of the living. For the transgression of my people he was punished. He was assigned a grave with the wicked and with the rich in his death, though he had done no violence, nor was any deceit in his mouth. Yet it was the Lord's will to crush him and cause him to suffer. And though the Lord makes his life an offering for sin, he will see his offering and prolong his days, and the will of the Lord will prosper in his hand. After he has suffered, he will see the light of life and be satisfied. By his knowledge, my righteous servant will justify many, and he will bear their iniquities.
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3: Across the UK right now, a distinct north-south split in our weather. Much of England, particularly the southeast, is feeling warm and rather muggy, with London seeing around 25 degrees Celsius. There's a risk of isolated thundery showers towards the far southeast this evening. Further north, Scotland and Northern Ireland are experiencing more unsettled conditions, with outbreaks of rain continuing. Belfast sees 15 degrees Celsius and is currently overcast with light rain. Wales has patchy rain in places, though it will turn hotter there into the weekend. Tonight remains humid for many.
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5: My name is Diana and I am from London. And I just want to say what a blessing Premier Christian Radio has been to me. I have been a Christian all my life. And a couple of years ago, I moved abroad to work somewhere in the Middle East where there wasn't a lot of religious freedom, but I was blessed to get connected to a church where I found people were really hungry for God. People were really on fire for Christ in a way that I hadn't quite experienced. And it was here where I sort of feel like I truly found or reconnected with God as I started reading my Bible and spending time in the Word. And I was blessed to have many people within the church encouraging and providing resources and support to help you really live out the Word of God. I moved back to the UK fairly recently, and it might not be everyone's situation, but it's been my experience that in places where people have religious freedom like we do here in the UK, we tend to be somewhat a bit complacent in our pursuit of God. So it took me a while to try and find a church that I could connect to. And it was getting a bit frustrated because I felt like I was struggling to connect, to find sort of the experience that I'd had abroad and to sort of really get plugged into a church where I felt I was really growing as a Christian. And I randomly came across Premier Christian Radio, and I feel like it has really helped to fill that gap for me. Premier is very passionate and intentional about sharing the undiluted Word of God to our hungry souls. It's provided an opportunity for me to be fully immersed in the Word all day long. And it's through Premier that I've actually come across some amazing teachers that I'd never heard of, like Chuck Swindoll and David Jeremiah.

0: Maya, it's been such a blessing. I feel like Premier truly understands the times in which we're living, the challenges we're facing in the world today, and it brings programs that are not just appropriate, but it draws directly from the Word of God. And in a time where we're not really getting a lot of truth, it provides us God's undiluted truth in its entirety, and I'm very grateful for that.
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3: Premier is a listener-supported ministry and gives space for everyone to have their say. The following program has been funded by Grace to You.
4: If we will faithfully teach our sons, where you have a plurality in the nation of godly fathers, they will impact the mothers. And where you have godly sons, they will impact the daughters of the next generation. And so the high priority of Scripture then is that fathers teach their sons.
5: Welcome to Grace to You with the Bible teaching of John MacArthur. I'm your host, Phil Johnson. A poll once gave these sobering statistics. Nearly 40% of American children will grow up in homes without a father. And by the time those kids turn 18, they will have spent most of their years without a dad. But even for dads who stay with their children, the question is, what are you teaching your kids? By your words? By your example? Is there an overarching principle that should guide your instruction? The bottom line, how can you make sure you're not just living with your kids, but leading your kids and shaping their lives as God wants you to? As the United States and the United Kingdom and other nations celebrate Father's Day this Sunday, it's a good time here on Grace to You to look to the book of Proverbs for a message that John MacArthur called Crucial Lessons for a Wise Father.
4: One little boy's definition of Father's Day went like this. Well, it's just like Mother's Day, only you don't spend so much. Well, we fathers can concede that. Someone said, a father is someone who carries pictures where his money used to be. And the phone company tells us that calls on Father's Day are not as high in number as calls on Mother's Day, and most of them are collect. Well, Father's Day is, for those of us who are fathers and who have the privilege of having loving children, a very special time. Being a father has always been a high priority for me, not only because it was for my father and his father, but because of what the Word of God has to say. Unfortunately, that high priority role of the father is being systematically attacked and destroyed in our culture. This particular society in which we live has attacked the male role with such devastating force that I really do believe we have sentenced the next 3 and 4 generations to tragic experiences of disastrous proportions. Because if one thing is clear in Scripture, it is this: the sins of the fathers are visited upon the 3rd and 4th generations. What that means is, where you have wicked men in leadership, where you have a decline in the father's role, it takes 3 or 4 generations to root out the evil that they produce. We are not looking at a situation where, because of a sinning father, 3 or 4 generations of sons will pay the penalty. Not at all. Ezekiel 18 forbids that in advocating individual responsibility. What we are seeing is that because fathers lead a nation, a wicked generation of fathers will so impact that nation for 3 or 4 generations that it takes that long to root out their wicked effect. I believe that the legacy of this generation of fathers is tragedy upon tragedy upon tragedy in the following generations. In the plan of God, however, that's not the way it's supposed to be. And certainly in the church, we should be following that plan. Whatever may be happening in the society around us, we should be ensuring a righteous generation in the church. We have a responsibility as fathers to our sons, particularly sons who tend to be for the most part, more rebellious than daughters because they are the ones given by God leadership roles and capacities. If we will faithfully teach our sons, they will, by example and precept, lead the women as well. Where you have a plurality in the nation of godly fathers, they will impact the mothers. And where you have godly sons, they will impact the daughters of the next generation. And so the high priority of Scripture then is that fathers teach their sons and thus raise up a generation of godly leaders. Because God has ordained this and because God wanted us to be sure that it was followed carefully, God, by the inspiration of the Holy Spirit, gave a manual for fathers to use on their sons. A basic resource book. That book is the book of Proverbs. And I want to invite you to turn to it, if you will, right now. And we're going to be looking at the first 10 chapters of Proverbs in a very general sense. There is one compelling, overarching, consummate summary lesson. And that is that we are to teach them wisdom. The word which dominates the Proverbs is the word wisdom. Sometimes the word instruction appears, sometimes the word understanding appears, sometimes the word discretion appears. But all of those words are simply elements of wisdom. To know, to understand, to be instructed, to have discretion means to act in wisdom. Wisdom means not simply thought, but conduct. It means to live righteously. We are to teach our sons spiritual wisdom is the noblest and greatest and purest pursuit of their life. And I would like us to look at these first 10 chapters and just pick and choose the elements that are here that I think make up 10 crucial lessons a faithful father must teach his sons. And I want to tell you from my own life that these are the things that I have endeavored as a father to teach my two sons. If a son learns these 10 things, he will be a blessing to you, and he will be blessed by God. If you want your son to be a blessing to you, to be blessed by God, to bless the culture in which he lives, these are the 10 lessons that you must teach your son. The sum of them is spiritual wisdom. This is a listing of the component parts of spiritual wisdom. Lesson number one, teach your son to fear your God. Fear your God. In chapter 1 and verse 7, the fear of the Lord is the beginning of knowledge. And chapter 9 verse 10 says the fear of the Lord is the beginning of wisdom. But everything starts with fearing God. Teach your son, son, fear your God. What do you mean fear? Well, it has on the one hand a positive aspect, a reverential respect, a reverential awe. That means that I have to teach my son about God. I have to teach my son what God is like. I have to teach my son the attributes of God. I have to teach my son that God is powerful, that God is holy, that God is omniscient, omnipresent. I have to teach my son that God is immutable, his nature does not change, that he is just, that he is merciful, that he is kind, that he is loving, that he is gracious, that he is merciful, that he orders providentially all the circumstance of human history and the universe for his own goods, that he is sovereign, in a word. I must teach my son to reverence the greatness of God. And then the other side of it is, I must teach my son to fear God's displeasure, to fear God's right to punish, God's right to chasten, God's right to judge. And in that awe of reverencing God's holy character, there is a healthy sense of apprehension because I know as a holy God, he has a right to punish sin, including mine. If you want to do your son the greatest favor any father could ever do, teach him the character of God. Teach him what God is like. Notice chapter 3 of Proverbs, verse 5. This is really a description of a worshiping heart. Trust in the Lord with all your heart and do not lean on your own understanding. In all your ways acknowledge Him and He will make your path straight. The point being that if I am completely focused on God, He's going to guard my life. He's going to straighten my path. I want to teach my son how to trust the Lord with all his heart. The word trust in the Hebrew originally meant to lie helplessly face down. And there's a sense of humility there, but there's also a sense of submission there to the total sovereign control of God, in which the worshiper says, I not only am humbled in your presence, but I bow in your presence submissively to anything that you would choose to do. That's how much I trust you. Teach your son to trust that way. Teach him not to lean on his own understanding. The Hebrew word does not mean to incline. It means to support yourself. Teach him not to support himself by his own wisdom, but to support himself by God's wisdom. In all your ways, acknowledge him. The word there means to be aware.

Fearing the Lord is more profitable than wealth. It brings about life. It keeps one from evil. It results in riches and honor, and it breeds humility. Proverbs says that those who fear God sleep satisfied and are untouched by evil. They have confidence, they will be praised, and they have their prayers answered. Would you like that for your son? Would you like to know that your son will have his life prolonged to its fullness? Would you like to know that he will be kept from evil, that he will be brought honor and riches, that he would be humble, untouched by evil, satisfied, confident, praised, and have his prayers answered? Then teach him to fear God. This is the most crucial lesson a father could ever teach a son. Lesson number two. Son, not only fear your God, but guard your mind. Guard your mind. Chapter 3, verse 3, among many, introduces the heart here. And the writer mentions kindness, chesed, that beautiful word that means love, loyalty, faithfulness, fidelity, kindness. And then the word met, which means truth or accuracy, reliability or dependability. Take that, those two marvelous things, loyalty, faithfulness, fidelity, and all of that, along with reliable, dependable, accurate truth, and bind them around your neck and write them on the tablet of your heart. Chisel them as it would be in the stone of your mind. Heart has reference to mind, the seat of thought and emotion and will. In other words, teach your son to guard his mind. You are responsible as a father for the mind of your child. Boy, what a tremendous responsibility today. When the assault on the human mind is at such a level as it is today through the media, the job of guarding the mind of your young person and teaching him how to guard it is indeed a formidable task. Chapter 4, would you notice verse 23? Watch over your heart with all diligence, the father says to his son, for from it flow the springs of life. Guard your mind diligently, because everything in life comes out of it. Out of it comes your conduct. And so the heart must be right. The father then has the task of assuring the son's mind is programmed with truth, with virtue, with faithfulness, with honesty, with integrity, with loyalty, with love, with all that those two words in chapter 3 can sum up. Father, you have a responsibility to teach your son to guard his mind. All the way through this passage, I wish we had time to just kind of wander through the 10 chapters, you see this.

talks about the fact that good instruction is a graceful wreath to your head and ornaments around your neck. When a son wears the truth in his heart, it graces him. In chapter 2 and verse 10, he wants wisdom to enter your heart and knowledge be pleasant to your soul so that discretion will guard you and understanding will watch over you to deliver you from the way of evil. In chapter 3, verse 1, let your heart keep my commandments. Chapter 4, verse 4, let your heart hold fast my words, keep my commandments and live. And that is the issue, that the mind, or the heart as it's called, be guarded carefully. Father, you are the guardian of your child's mind. You must keep the right stuff going in and the wrong stuff out. That is your duty before God, to guard your son's mind, your children as well. What a tremendous responsibility we have. That means we have to protect our children from what they are exposed to. That's the negative. The positive, we must make sure that they are exposed to what we want to fill their mind. Therein lies the benefit of a godly education, of Christian training, of exposure to the teaching of the Word of God. That is the duty of the father. Teach your son. Fear your God, son, and guard your mind, for out of it comes your conduct. Third great lesson. A father must teach his son, obey your parents. Obey your parents. All through this entire section, these statements about hear my son, your father's instruction are repeated. Chapter 1, verse 8. Chapter 2, verse 1, 3, verse 1, 4, verse 1, and then again in chapter 4, it's repeated again and again. Look at verse 10, hear my son, accept my sayings. Verse 11, I have directed you in the way of wisdom. I have led you in upright paths. Do what I say is what he's saying. Verse 20, my son, give attention to my words. Incline your ear to my sayings. Do not let them depart from your sight. Keep them in the midst of your heart or your mind. We're reinforcing here the first command with promise, which is children, obey your parents in the Lord. That's the first command with promise. Teach your sons to obey what you say. Now that means discipline. Chapter 10, verse 13, a rod is for the back of him who lacks understanding. When your son doesn't do what

drive it far from him with a rod. This is discipline, not done in anger, but done in love. Whom the Father loves, he disciplines. And this discipline is done for the purpose of conforming your son to wisdom, for the purpose of breaking self-will, for the purpose of removing foolishness, for the purpose of delivering the child from spiritual death, and for the purpose of making him a delight to his parents. All of those things are taught in Proverbs. Teach your children to obey and use a rod to reinforce, because God says physical punishment done in love is a strong corrective. That way your children learn to obey their parents. And if they learn to obey their parents, and their parents are advocating the law of God, they will learn to obey the law of God. And if they learn to obey their parents, they will learn to submit to the parents' authority, and later on, when they're living in society, they will learn to submit to societal authority in any form. A disobedient child, you see, makes not only a spiritual disaster, but an antisocial personality, and very often a criminal adult. You have a task, Father, to say to your son, you must learn to fear your God, guard your mind, and obey your parents. You must learn how to submit to authority, and since we represent the authority of God and are teaching you the wisdom of God, you must obey. You must obey. I do not believe there is any excuse for a rebellious child. I believe that children can be under control if they're properly taught by their fathers to obey. There's a fourth principle, and this must be taught as well, and very, very important. A father must teach his son, select your companions. Select your companions. You get on the offensive. A father has the responsibility to teach his children how to choose their friends. What did the Apostle Paul say? Bad company corrupts what? Good morals. Bad company corrupts good morals. Your children, believe me, cannot rise above their acquaintances. Rarely does a child have the capability to elevate himself beyond the constituent group in which he functions. You have to select and help him learn to select companions and not let them select him. Go back to chapter 1 for a moment. Give you an illustration of it. Verse 10, father would say to his son, my son, if sinners entice you, do not consent. In other words, don't get sucked into the gang. If they say, and they appeal on the basis of excitement and adventure and a thrill, if they say, come with us, let us lie in wait for blood. Let us ambush the innocent without cause. Let us swallow them alive like Sheol, even whole, as those who go down to the pit. Let's kill somebody. And we'll find all kinds of precious wealth and fill our houses with gold. Throw in your lot with us and we'll all have one purse. Here's the gang appealing to the kid. The gang comes along and sucks up one other person for their own wicked purposes. It's amazing, isn't it? This kind of action. For one fleeting moment of pleasure, wicked men are willing to take a life or inflict lifelong trauma on someone, pointless, senseless gang violence, and they want to suck the innocent and the naive and the unwitting into that. The enticements can be pretty strong. Fathers, we have a tremendous task. You may not live in an inner city ghetto like New York or East Los Angeles, but I'll tell you what, there is tremendous peer pressure coming upon your sons to conform to a standard of conduct that is the standard of conduct of the people around them. You must teach them to select their companions and not be selected and then intimidated into that kind of alliance. The whole appeal here is to the father to fulfill his responsibility. In chapter 2, verse 11, the father has to teach his son how to be delivered from the way of evil, from the man who speaks perverse things. You don't want to be around those kinds of people. From those who leave the paths of uprightness to walk in the ways of darkness. You want to make sure your children aren't around those kinds of people who delight in doing evil and rejoice in the perversity of evil, whose paths are crooked and who are devious in their ways. Don't let your sons around those kinds of people. You instruct them how to choose their companions. Fathers, you have the responsibility.

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That's one of the crucial lessons for dads that John covered today on Grace to You. Timely truth as Father's Day approaches in the United States. 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
11: Welcome to Open the Bible with Pastor Colin Smith. I'm David Pick. I'm glad you could join us today. And Colin, as you look back at the friendships you've had, are there certain qualities of friends that stand out to you?
12: Yeah, I mean, where would we be without our friends? I mean, yeah. I think over my life and how at key moments that have been most difficult, the presence of a friend, the wisdom of a friend, the wise words and encouragement of a friend have just been life-giving for me. And I think, well, this is a gift from God, and where would I have been without this? So I think we're looking at a really important and very, very practical subject today, and one that God addresses directly in the Bible. Not only how can we have friends, but then how can we be better friends to other people? You think about the blessing of a good friend in your life. As I think about that right now, the blessing of friends in my life, it makes me say, how can I be a better friend to others? How can I give to others what others have given to me? And of course, the best friend, and this is where Proverbs goes with this subject, there is a friend who sticks closer than a brother. And that, of course, is fulfilled wonderfully in the Lord Jesus Christ, who never fails us, knows us completely, is always present with us. Well, we want to be more like the Lord Jesus Christ. And since he has made us his friends, well, that means that if we're becoming more like him, we'll be better friends to other people as well.
11: So join us if you can in Proverbs chapter 27 today as we continue the message, Friends. Here is Pastor Colin.
10: Now, Proverbs commends to us two particular ways for guarding good friendships. And here we'll come to at least one of the Proverbs. You'll find in the book of Proverbs, if you haven't discovered this already, some of them make you smile and some of them are absolutely hilarious. And here's one that might at least make you smile. Chapter 25 and verse 17. Let your foot be seldom in your neighbor's house, lest he have his fill of you and hate you. Now, you see what is being said here. Be considerate of your friend's time.

The easiest way to kill a good friendship is to become too demanding. So here is a person who becomes friends with one of his neighbors. And the problem is that he then overdoes it. He keeps coming round, and when he does, he stays too long. And eventually, the neighbor has had enough. He has, notice, had his fill of you. The bell goes in the neighbor's house, and the neighbor says, "Oh, not again." Always showing up on the doorstep, it is just too much. And then the friendship becomes lost. Well, the book of Proverbs, full of practical wisdom. Now, here's the point to observe here. Here's some good news. Isn't it wonderful that you need never worry about wearing out your welcome with God? There will never be a time when you will come to the Lord and He'll say, "I've had my fill of you." Charles Bridges says, "Blessed be God. There is no need for this caution or reserve in our approach to Him. Our earthly friend may be pressed too far. Human kindness may be worn out by frequent use, but never can we come to our Heavenly Father too often. God will always welcome you. All that the Father gives me," Jesus says, "will come to me, and whoever comes to me, I will never drive away." And then in guarding your friendships, be considerate not only in regard to your friend's time, but also in regard to your friend's mood. Look at this from Proverbs 25 and verse 20. "Whoever sings songs to a heavy heart is like one who takes off a garment on a cold day and like vinegar on soda." Now, here we have a marvelous description of someone who very simply is insensitive to the feelings of other people. Here's someone who has a heavy heart. She's grieving, or maybe she's depressed. And her so-called friend decides to go on a mission to cheer her up. So she arrives at the house, and at the top of her voice, as it were, she's singing "Joy to the World," right? And that isn't going to work so well. Notice the effect. Singing songs to a heavy heart is like taking off a garment on a cold day. In other words, this will have a chilling effect on the friendship. Because the one who has a heavy heart will say, "You have no idea about the reality that I am presently facing." It will create a distance. So guard your friendship by being sensitive to the feelings of others. And more than creating a chill, notice the last thing that's said in this verse. It will produce an explosive reaction. It is like vinegar on soda. You can try this one at home in the kitchen under supervision, boys and girls, you know. I mean, if it's done in a compressed environment, it really will cause an explosion. You'll get a reaction. Vinegar on soda. The point here, of course, is that trying to cheer up by singing hearty songs, the insensitivity of that actually aggravates the sorrow of the person who has a heavy heart. It actually makes their sorrow worse. So if you want to keep your friends, be sensitive to their time and be sensitive to their feelings. Weep with those who weep. Rejoice with those who rejoice. Now, how wonderful it is then that our Lord Jesus Christ knows us completely. Think about this. And for anyone who has a heavy heart, try and take this in. The Lord Jesus Christ knows what it is to have a heavy heart. Try and take this in. In the Garden of Gethsemane,

0: He was sorrowful to the point of death. So if you are overwhelmed by the sense of a heavy heart today, the Lord Jesus Christ is the best friend you can have because he understands and knows you completely. He's been there. He is touched with the feeling of our infirmities. So guard your friendships by being considerate. And then the other thing that Proverbs says to us repeatedly is, guard your friendships by being discreet. Two Proverbs here, 1 chapter 16 and verse 28. A dishonest man spreads strife, and a whisperer separates close friends. And then very similar, chapter 17 and verse 9. Whoever covers an offense seeks love. What a beautiful statement that is. Whoever covers an offense seeks love, but he who repeats a matter, again, notice, separates close friends. So notice what separates close friends. Now remember, by definition, a close friend is someone who has opened their heart up to you, given you access into the deeper thoughts and feelings of their own heart. There's a trust that is involved in that relationship. They have given you this access. And nothing kills the trust on which friendship is based more quickly than repeating to others what was given in private conversation by your friend to you. Honor the trust of what was spoken to you by a friend in private. So how can you have good friends? You must seek them intentionally. You must choose them wisely. And you must guard the friendships that God has given to you very carefully.
1: 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Here again is Pastor Colin.
0: Now, more briefly, here's the second thing that I want us to draw from Proverbs today. And it's this question, how you can be a true friend. You read these things in Proverbs and you say, well, how good a friend am I? How can I become a better friend to other people? I could, of course, have framed this as what you should look for in the friendship of others. But the reality is that what we want to receive from others, we have to be able to give ourselves. And so the first question is always, how can I be a better friend to other people? And Proverbs gives us a very simple profile of the true friend. Let me point this out to you. First, you can be a true friend by your presence. Your presence. Chapter 27 and verse 10. Do not forsake your friend and your father's friend, and do not go to your brother's house in the day of your calamity. Better is a neighbor who is near than a brother who is far away. Now, the contrast here, notice, is between a neighbor who is near and a brother who is far away. The word neighbor and the word friend in Proverbs are often interchangeable. They're different translations of the same Hebrew word. So the contrast is between a neighbor or friend who is near to you and a brother who is far from you. And the point of the proverb, very simply, is that when the day of calamity comes, when you're in trouble, you can't simply show up at your brother's house if all you have is a very remote or distant relationship with him. What you have to do is cultivate friends who are near. They are the ones to whom you can go in the day of trouble. And these friends may be old friends. Your father's friends, of course, by definition, would be folks you have known and have been interested in you since early years in your life. Or they may be newer friends that you have made in your own adult life. But the friends who are near, and they may include family, of course, but the point is the people who are near, the people to whom you have opened your heart, the people you walk with, they are the ones who will be there for you when the day of trouble comes. A good friend, here's the first mark of a good friend, a true friend, will be present in times of trouble, there for you, there for you. Which reminds me of the wonderful statement about our Lord in Psalm 46. God is our refuge and our strength, an ever-present help in times of trouble. You become a good friend by being present, and especially when things are hard. Second, you can be a good friend by your words. Chapter 27 and verse 9, oil and perfume make the heart glad, and the sweetness of a friend, notice that, the sweetness of a friend comes from his earnest counsel. In other words, the joy, the blessing, the sweetness of a really good friend is that you have confidence that this person will always do you good. That the words that come from this person will always build you up. You see this in the marvelous friendship between Jonathan and David, where we're told that Jonathan strengthened David's hand in the Lord. That's what a true friend does. Strengthens his hand in the Lord. Now, because the true friend who always speaks to do you good, that's his or her sweetness. That's why it's a joy to be with them. You speak heart to heart and you're always helped by it. Because this friend has deep access into your life, this friend is able to tell you things that others would not and could not say. And that's why we read from chapter 27 and verse 6, faithful are the wounds of a friend. Because when this friend speaks to you, even if he or she says something uncomfortable and hard for you to hear, you know that this person always speaks with love in their heart and always seeks your best interest. And when they speak

words that wound, it is always to heal. Do you know, we are living in a time, you really don't need me to tell you this, where more and more across our culture, people are choosing only to listen to what they want to hear. And we are seeing in our time, one of the distinctives of our time is the emergence of what are described as safe spaces. And the reason, surely, that this has become so prominent in our society is that the world has become so angry. Now, friends, this is a world in which we live, and in such a world, it is very easy, even for Christian people, to filter out from the Bible what we do not want to hear. And you know what? If you do that, if you filter out from the Bible what you do not want to hear, all you're left with in the Bible is an echo of your own voice. And you know what you lose? You lose the friendship of Jesus. You lose the sweetness of one who loves you and is so close to you that you would allow him to speak into your life even when it hurts, because you know he loves you in such a way that even when his word hurts, it is always to heal. You can be a good friend by your presence. You can be a good friend by your words. And you can be a good friend by your love. Chapter 17 and verse 17, a friend loves at all times, and a brother is born for adversity. So here, by the way, we have a brother who's not far away. Here's a brother who really is a true friend. You can go to him, therefore, in time of calamity. He loves at all times, and he is born for adversity. So, how can you be a true friend? By your presence, by your words, and by the consistency of your love. You love at all times. Now you say, how can I become that kind of friend to other people? If you are to become that kind of friend to others, you need someone who will be that kind of friend to you. And if you walk with him, you will become like him. And that is why you should seek the best friend. And this is the last thing today. Let's come back to Proverbs chapter 18 and verse 24. There is a friend who sticks closer than a brother.

0: Lord Jesus Christ will always be with you. Jesus Christ is the only person in all of the world who can say to you, I will never leave you. I will never forsake you. I will be with you always. Your best friend in this world may say to you, I will love you till death parts us. Jesus says to you, I will love you and death will never part us. He will always be present, and when he is done being present with you here, you will be present with him there. And a true friend brings sweet counsel. Oh, the words of the Lord Jesus are so sweet. When lots of people were leaving Jesus and lots of people are moving away from Jesus today for sure, Jesus said to his disciples, what about you? Do you want to go away too? And you remember what Peter replied to that? He said, Lord, to whom shall we go? Only you have the words of eternal life. That's why you want Jesus as your friend. Not only will he be with you always, but the sweetness of his friendship is that he brings you into life itself. And Jesus is the friend who will love you at all times and never let you go. He says, I have loved you with an everlasting love. Think about this. He's loved you with an everlasting love. That means that before the world was created, he knew that one day you would be, and he loved you even then. And he will love you forever. His love had no beginning, and his love has no end. It is eternal, as God himself is eternal. The steadfast love of the Lord never ceases. His mercies never come to an end. They are new every morning. Great is your faithfulness, O Lord. Great is your faithfulness. So consider, friends, what a friend Jesus can be to you. It was love that caused him to come into the world in order to take his stand with us in our adversity. He came from far in order to bring us near and to make us his friends. It was love that caused him to take our human flesh, to enter into even what it means to have the heavy heart, and then to go all the way to the cross in order to give his life. For greater love has no one than this, than that a man should lay down his life for his friends. For his friends. And now in heaven, he intercedes for you, which means that you have unrestricted access. You will never wear out your welcome with God. So I say to you today, open your life most fully to the friend you can trust most deeply. And here's the thing. The deeper your friendship with Jesus becomes, the more like Jesus you will be. Whoever walks with the wise becomes wise. Whoever walks with Jesus becomes like Jesus. There is a friend who loves at all times, a friend who sticks closer than a brother. And his name is Jesus.
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3: 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Today on Insight for Living, Chuck Swindoll takes us to two passages of Scripture, one ancient story, one doctrinal masterpiece, and rebuilds the Word from the ground up. 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
4: Today we're on the grace of God as we continue our work in the subject of the majesty of our triune God. And over in 2 Samuel chapter 9, there is a wonderful story most people have never read. In your worship folder today, you will find an outline of the message. And as you do, will you place it, please, at Romans chapter 5. And then having done that, turn back in the Old Testament to 2 Samuel chapter 9. Outline at Romans chapter 5, where we'll begin in a moment, and then turn, if you will, back to 2 Samuel chapter 9. Then David said, "Is there yet anyone left of the house of Saul that I may show him kindness for Jonathan's sake?" Now there was a servant of the house of Saul whose name was Ziba. And they called him to David, and the king said to him, "Are you Ziba?" And he said, "I am your servant." The king said, "Is there not yet anyone of the house of Saul to whom I may show the kindness of God?" And Ziba said to the king, "There is still a son of Jonathan who is crippled in both feet." So the king said, "Where is he?" And Ziba said to the king, "Behold, he is in the house of Machir, the son of Ammiel in Lodabar." Then King David sent and brought him from the house of Machir, the son of Ammiel from Lodabar. Mephibosheth, the son of Jonathan, the son of Saul, came to David and fell on his face and prostrated himself. And David said, "Mephibosheth," and he said, "Here is your servant." David said to him, "Do not fear, for I will surely show kindness to you for the sake of your father Jonathan, and will restore to you all the land of your grandfather Saul, and you shall eat at my table regularly." In verse 11, "Then Ziba said to the king, 'According to all that my lord the king commands his servant, so your servant will do.' So Mephibosheth ate at David's table as one of the king's sons." Verse 13, "So Mephibosheth lived in Jerusalem, and he ate at the king's table regularly." Now he was lame in both feet.
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4: The word grace means different things to different people, especially when we think of horizontal grace. This is epitomized rather cleverly in a book title that came out a number of years ago, written by Lofton Hudson. He titled his book, "Grace is Not a Blue-Eyed Blonde." Grace, as we refer to it today, is not a prayer we offer at a meal. Grace is not what the attorney pleads for as he brings his client before the bench. Grace is not what the Queen of England brings in all of her elegance to the event that she attends. That's not the grace we have in mind. referring to that

which is undeserved given to one who could never be able to pay it back or earn it, for that matter. Wrapped around it, of course, is the whole concept of complete and thorough forgiveness. Perhaps a story from everyday life would help. And as I give you this story, which is a true one, we go back to the days just following World War II, where all of us living at the time were shocked to hear of the dreadful Nazi concentration camps where so many had been exterminated. Corrie Ten Boom lived through the horror of such, and she wrote of that account in her book, The Hiding Place. And from the emotion of all of that and the backwash that followed, she remembered an event that happened in her life. Shortly after the Holocaust, and in the passing of several years, Corrie was asked to take her message on the road, if you will, and she spoke, not only around the country, but around the world. She told of the loss of her parents and the dreadful experience of starvation as she watched her own beloved Betsy die slowly and painfully. But all of that was past. However, the memory still lingered. While she was speaking in a particular church, something occurred that she felt ought to be remembered, and so she put it in her book. Following her message, she was greeted by a man she recognized as the SS guard at the shower room from her concentration camp. Suddenly, it all came back over her. The room full of mocking men looking in on the women. The heaps of clothing piled randomly to the side, and her sister Betsy's pain-blanched face. And she writes, "He came up to me as the church was emptying, beaming and bowing. How grateful I am for your message, Fraulein," he said. "To think that, as you say, he has washed my sins away." His hand was thrust out to shake mine. And I, who had preached so often to the people the need to forgive, kept my hand at my side. Even as the angry, vengeful thoughts boiled through me, I saw the sin of them. Jesus Christ had died for this man. Was I going to ask for more? "Lord Jesus," I prayed, "forgive me and help me to forgive him." She prays this in her mind, facing the camp guard. "I tried to smile," she adds. "I struggled to raise my hand. I could not. I felt nothing, not the slightest spark of warmth or charity or grace. And so again, I breathed a silent prayer. Jesus, oh Jesus, I cannot forgive him. Give me your forgiveness." As I finally took his hand, a most incredible thing happened to me. From my shoulder, along my arm, and through my hand, a current seemed to pass from me to him, while into my heart sprang a love for this stranger that almost overwhelmed. And so I discovered that it is not on our forgiveness any more than on our goodness that the world's healing hinges, but on his, meaning our God's. When he tells us to love our enemies, he gives, along with that command, the love itself and the necessary grace. I wrote into the margin of her book these words: when love springs into action, grace kicks in. She saw herself at that moment an instrument of grace. And we all sit hearing that story, hopefully putting ourselves in her place and asking, would I have reached out my hand? But the remarkable thing about God's grace is that it is not grace extended to one who is not deserving, but to all of us. All of us who continue to operate our lives so often against his will.

That kind of grace is a whole different genre from human grace. Though we need human grace to illustrate what God has done for us. We learned our last time together that God loves us. Remember, we even stood to our feet and we said it. God loves me. And we turned to another. God loves you. And we said in unison, God loves us. Still true. It's been going on all week. All our lives, it never ceases and never diminishes. When that love is activated, grace kicks in. That's the beauty of God's grace. When love is activated, grace kicks in. Now we need a definition. We need one better than that. And I'm indebted to B.B. Warfield, a great theologian of yesteryear, for this simple, brief definition. Write it down, will you? It'll help you. Grace is free sovereign favor to the ill-deserving. Grace is free sovereign favor to the ill-deserving. S-O-V-E-R. It's hard to spell it, isn't it? Sovereign. Sovereign. God sovereignly, apart from anything from us, any goodness, any effort, any attempt to win his favor or friendship, God in his grace reaches down to lift us up even while we fight him in the process. Amazing. Amazing. Before you find yourself wanting to counsel Corey not to reach out and shake the man's hand, check your heart. You'll find pride there, and you'll find a host of other sins that make you and me resist people who are ill-deserving of our love. That is so like us to be like that. To illustrate that, look at Romans chapter 5. Isn't it amazing how we keep coming back to Romans? Some of you said, I thought we were here a decade, but it was only a few months. Well, okay, over a year. And we're back, and we'll keep coming back. It is the Christian's constitution. It is doctrine at work in our everyday lives. And you come back to it because no other letter says it better. Look at chapter 5, verse 8. Just the one verse for a moment. But God demonstrates his own love toward us, in that while we were yet sinners, Christ died for us. The key word is demonstrates. God doesn't stand back in his heaven, fold his arms and frown, waiting for us to meet him halfway. He demonstrates. Interesting word, sunistemi is the Greek term. Bauer tells me it means to provide evidence of a personal characteristic. God provides evidence of this characteristic of his love as he reaches out to sinners like us. He demonstrates his own love toward us. To whom does he demonstrate that love? To us. And who are we? I was reading this over this past week and came across three lines that I've underscored in my Bible. You may want to do the same. It answers the question.

Verse 10, for while we were enemies, we were reconciled to God through the death of his son. Underscore that word. Helpless, sinners, enemies. So it stands to reason, grace is not talking about God helping those who help themselves. Will you please take that line out of your life? You will hear it all the time from our humanistic world. God helps those who help themselves, like the Bible says. You can go from page to page all the way through the Bible, and you will never find that phrase. Why? Because he helps the helpless. Grace is God extending his favor to those who can't help themselves. When you lose a loved one and you can't make it through, his grace gets you through it because you're helpless. When you cannot make yourself well and you're suffering and suffering over a long period of painful time in your life, you're helpless to make yourself well. God comes to your rescue in his grace, gets you through it, gets you beyond it. He helps the helpless. Grace does not mean that God is rewarding us for what we've earned. You see, we saw it in verse 8. We're sinful. Sinners don't earn God's favor. He can have nothing to do with sin. Because of his son's death on the cross, God now has been satisfied, and through his son, he can forgive and he can extend his grace to us. But we haven't earned it. It's what Christ did on our behalf at the cross. And by the way, grace does not mean that God's being kind to his friends. We're enemies. Look at verse 10 again. While we were enemies, grace is God's undeserved favor extended to those who could never earn it and are unable to repay it. We said it best with the free sovereign favor to the ill-deserving. Why ill-deserving? Because we are sinful to the core. To the core. We're rebels. We're rebels at heart. We're not kind. I mean, look at the way you drive. Look at the way you handle yourself in the church.

0: be to good. And you're helpless to change yourself. Why? Because you are sinful all the way to the core. Not very pleasant, but it's real. As I've said so many times, if depravity were blue, we'd be blue all over. Cut someone anywhere and they ooze blue all over. It's true of the tiny little one as he's growing up. You never have to teach a child to do wrong. Have you noticed? Now, honey, if you really want to disobey, here's how you go about it. You never have to do that. Why? Because built into them are the weeds of depravity. By the way, they got it from you. And you got it from your folks. And your folks got it from theirs. In fact, verse 12, through one man's sin entered into the world and death through sin. And so death spread to all men, all women, all children, all teenagers. Why? Because all sinned. Well, what we need then is the law. We need commandments. We need to be told what's right and what's wrong. That'll help us. No one was ever helped by having the Ten Commandments in front of them. It just reminds you of the things you're doing that are wrong. Soon as you see, do not do this, you're encouraged to think about doing it. Sounds kind of exciting. Do not touch wet paint. Tell me you have never touched wet paint. There's a sign in San Francisco at one of the parks that says, try not to walk on the grass. Don't you love that? Try not to walk on the grass. I mean, you just have to put at least 1 foot on the grass. Why? Because the law says don't do it. The law doesn't help us. The law only creates more lawbreakers. It prompts us to sin. Verse 19 in the same chapter of Romans 5. As through one man's disobedience, the many were made sinners. Don't go any further. There's Adam. There are your grandparents, your great-grandparents. There's your heritage. There's your progeny. The whole family of us, sinful. Every one of us, because one man sinned, acting as our federal head. When he sinned, we sinned. The many were made sinners. Even so, through the obedience of one, I can't speak for your Bible, but in mine, the O is capitalized. It's referring to Christ. Through the obedience of one, Christ, Jesus, our Lord, many, we read, many will be made righteous. You can't do it on your own. It must come through Christ. Look at the next verse. The law came in, why? So that the transgression would increase. Amazing. Even among Christians, transgressions increase. We're in this fixed state where we believe we're alive spiritually. In fact, we are dead spiritually. No hope to get to heaven on our own without coming through the cross.
1: The law tells us what to do, but it doesn't enable us to do it. Only grace through Christ can do that. And that's exactly what Chuck Swindoll has been unpacking today from Romans 5, that apart from the obedience of one, we're helpless, sinful, and spiritually dead. You've heard it said that a sermon heard and forgotten is an opportunity lost. So here's a question worth sitting with. When was the last time you dug into a passage on your own with a notebook open, cross-references spread out, the silence between you and the text? Insight for Living wants to help you get there. 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Chuck.
0: I've been reading the Bible my entire life. And I mean that literally. From childhood until now, through seminary, through decades of preaching, through every season life has thrown at me, I have never once opened my Bible and walked away empty. Not once. You know why? Because this book is inexistent.

0: inexhaustible. There is always more, always deeper, always something that stops you cold and makes you whisper, "I never saw that before." But here's another important fact. The Bible is not simply a collection of wise writings randomly sorted into a thick, ancient volume. That misses the whole point completely. Every book from Genesis to Revelation is telling one story, one magnificent, unfolding, breathtaking story. And at the center of that story is a person, Jesus Christ, his life, his death, his resurrection. The thread of the cross is woven through the entire tapestry of Scripture. Pull that thread and everything unravels. Keep it intact. And suddenly it all makes sense. And it all boils down to 3 days. 3 days that changed everything. The death of Jesus on the cross, bearing the full weight of human sin. His burial, silent, sealed, finished. And then the third day, empty tomb, folded grave clothes. He is not here. He is risen. That's it. That's the whole story. That's the cross we proclaim. And that is the beating heart of Insight for Living. 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Would you give generously so that the most important story ever told keeps traveling? The world is waiting. 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It matters more than you know.
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6: Once Satan realizes that you're about to break out and get out of under his bondage, he's going to attack. I can tell you that. You have thought the way he thinks long enough. And you see, if I think the way he thinks and I get down here where I'm thinking, I'm going to be in a mess. But if I begin to think the way God thinks, then what happens? I'm going to walk on a higher plane than I've ever walked on before. And that's what we're talking about. So I'm telling you, expect it. But listen, don't say, oh my goodness, going into battle. No, praise God, I'm going into victory.
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6: We have been discussing for some time the truth that sets us free, and today I want to talk about how. So let's take just a moment to review what we said in the very beginning, and that is many of God's people who are saved people, born again, know that you are, go to church, read your Bible, pray, do all the things, activities that you know to do, and yet there's something missing in your life. The cutting edge of joy and accomplishment and achievement and contentment and fruitfulness in your life is not there. And the reason is because Satan gets us into bondage because we think the way he wants us to think rather than the way God wants us to think. So what does he do? He harasses us with these feelings of insecurity, inadequacy, inferiority, poor self-image. And the fact that we've got to measure up, and because we don't measure up to what other people expect, then we get guilt feelings. Then we berate ourselves and condemn ourselves. We forget that we're acceptable on the basis of God's grace and not our measuring up to anything. So afraid we're going to disappoint God, going to disappoint others. Measuring up to their expectations, working at our appearance, at our performance, and our status, and all of this, which is a terrible merry-go-round, an awful cycle to be in, trying to get some joy and contentment of life. That is satanic bondage. It is born of Satan, it is bred of Satan, and it is continued by Satan. And the reason we get hung up on that is because we choose to believe Satan's lie rather than God's truth. If you just break out of that and stop living by your feelings and living by the truth, he says, is what sets us free. Our feelings put us in bondage. Our feelings put us in bondage, and the truth of God sets us free of all of that. Now, we said there's one big turnpike, has three lanes. And those lanes are what our position is, who our person is, that is who we are, and what our possessions are in Christ. Now, listen, it is one thing to hear about them, but how do I make application of these truths in order to be freed and liberated from those harassing patterns of the past that keep us living in the

a negative and accomplishing and achieving of being what God wants us to be. So what I'd like to do is to give you four simple steps. They're real simple. They're so simple, I'm afraid some of you may skip over them. But if you recall what Jesus said here in this 8th chapter, beginning in verse 31, he says, "Therefore, if you abide in my word, then you are truly disciples of mine, and you shall know the truth, and the truth shall make you free." All right, now, it's one thing to have heard, to listen, and to think about what our position is, who we are in Christ, and what our possessions are. But now, what we have to ask is this: how do I make this practical so that when I'm faced with a temptation, how do I respond? Or when I walk into a situation and I am terribly intimidated, I get this terrible inferior feeling, or in a situation where I feel so totally inadequate, all of a sudden my security is all gone and this anxiety and worry and doubt and fear, or this terrible sense of guilt, how am I to respond? Now listen, what is the first step? Step number one is to choose a life of freedom. You say, "Well, now, what do you mean by choosing it?" I mean this. When you were saved, what did you do? You made a definite, deliberate, voluntary choice to accept the Lord Jesus Christ as your personal Savior based on His atoning death at the cross. You accepted Him by faith. You received by faith His forgiveness and His acceptance, and you became a child of God. But what did you have to do? You had to make a deliberate, definite choice. I choose to give my life to Jesus Christ, to accept His forgiveness, and to begin to live for Him. You do not drift into freedom. Now watch this, because you see, what we've been talking about, you don't drift into this because the tide is running against you. The tide of your pre-programming, the tide of all the stuff that you hear every day, you can't do that. Who do you think you are? All the tide is running against you. So you are swimming against the tide when it comes to breaking out of pre-programmed, involuntary attitudes that will cause you to miss out on God's best. The tide's running against you, so I want you to know that to begin with. Now watch this carefully. While it is a definite matter of making a definite choice, it is likewise a process. It didn't take you 25 minutes to get rooted and grounded in negative attitudes, and it won't take you 25 minutes to get out. But while it is a definite, deliberate, willful choice on your part, a moment when you say, "I choose to be free," there's a process that sets in. Secondly, in that area, it's going to demand patience, because Satan is going to put the pressure on you. Listen, when you say, "I choose to be free," what you're saying to Satan is, "Look, I'm sick and tired of your harassment. I'm fed up with you. I reject, I renounce, I repudiate, I refuse all of your harassment. I'm going with Jesus, the way to freedom." Now listen, if you don't think something will stir up every demon in hell against you, brother, that'll do it. Because you see, he doesn't mind you being saved. Now that you are saved, he can't do anything about that. As long as he can harass you, ruin your testimony, keep you down in the dumps, keep you in fear in your attitudes, keeping you from being what God wants you to be. But listen, once Satan realizes that you're about to break out and get out of under his bondage, he's going to attack. I can tell you that. So I'm telling you, expect it, but listen, don't say, "Oh my goodness, going into battle." No, praise God, I'm going into victory. He wants you to think, getting ready to go to war with the old devil. I never have won yet, can't win now. You see, that's negative. And what I want you to see is this, listen to me. We are so much more negative than we realize because we have been programmed on a lower level of thinking than God has. You ask God what he wants to do in your life, and then you reach in the power of the Holy Spirit for God's goal for your life. Is a man in business and he says, "Well, here's what I'd like to do, but I just don't think that'll ever happen in my life." That is straight from the devil. All of that negative satanic deception and harassment needs to be put away by the power of God. And what's going to happen is you're going to become free and positive and confident in that which is within you to bring about what your heart desires. But I can tell you this, it is easier to walk in doubt, frustration, anxiety, and fear than it is in the joy of the Lord until you learn something. So first of all, you got to make a choice. Secondly,
And here's what he says. I said this in the very first one. You must continue in his word. Now listen to what he

you shall know the truth. That is, if you continue in the Word of God, you're going to know the truth. And what is it that makes us free? It is the truth that makes us free. Now watch this. The second step, now having made a choice that I want to be free from that, secondly, my second decision is I must be willing to continue in God's Word. Now here's what that means. That means the Word of God is going to become the number one book. It is going to be the key interest of my life. Meditating upon the Word, thinking about what He's saying, concentrating on those verses, beginning to understand how that applies to my life, continuing in the Word. That doesn't mean reading it just before hopping in bed at night, but it means getting a hold of that truth, continuing, absorbing, digesting the truth, focusing, concentrating, abiding in, looking at, absorbing, meditating on, being quiet, praying to Him about it. Lord, I want this truth in my life, continuing in the Word. Now listen, as you meditate upon it, think about it, apply it, discuss it, talk to someone else about it, share it with them. What's happening is it is becoming a part of you. And what you're doing in that is you're continuing in the Word. Why do we want to continue in it? Absorb it, think about it, pray over it, meditate on it. Because what we are searching for is the truth. If you continue in my Word, ye shall know the truth. You don't know the truth by memorizing a verse. That doesn't necessarily make you know the truth. You know the truth when the Holy Spirit of God makes that verse a priority in your life, that truth a priority. And you begin to think about it and pray over and ask God to show you how that applies to your life. Continuing in the Word to know the truth. What is the truth? The truth about what your position is, the truth about who you are and what you have. As these truths become a part of your thinking, all of a sudden, here's what happens. You begin to realize that the old patterns begin to crack. The old thought patterns and pre-programming begins to shatter, and before long, like thin plate glass, they begin to crumble in your mind. And what happens? They are replaced with solid, scriptural, divine, God-given truths of what your position is. I am in Christ forever. Who I am, a saint and ambassador of the Lord Jesus Christ. A child of God, a servant of the Lord. What do I have? Everything I'll ever need. All that I need to be what God wants me to be. All that I need whenever a need arises. An inheritance provided, access to it, fellowship with the Father. And you see, as these truths begin to be a part of our thinking, what happens is, here's what happens. We resort to new thought patterns, new concepts, new ideas. That is, we have given up the false for the truth. And therefore, what happens? If I have been responding toward the false, I'm going to act in that way, which is not in pleasing with God. So if I begin to respond properly, what's going to happen? I'm going to have the results of responding properly to Him. Security, so I'm not going to be anxious and worried and fretting about things. Don't have to worry about being in fear. There's no other person in the world just like you. You're the only one of your kind. You're not inferior. You can't be inferior. Nobody else to compare yourself with legitimately. Inadequate? How could you be inadequate when Almighty God who created this universe is living within you and has promised to empower you to do anything He called you to do? How are you going to be inadequate? And you see, here's what I'm saying. If you don't make the choice and you don't continue in the Word, you see, you're continuing in it when you hear it, understand it, keep on praying over it, absorbing it. And you see, all of us could probably pick out one given area, two or three areas in which we may be weaker than in other areas. Then find the truth, whether it deals with your position or your person, or let's say, for example, that you're just one of those persons, on the outside, you've got a lot going for you. On the inside, you have a terrible self-image. As far as you see yourself, you don't deserve anything, and you're a nobody, and you're having a terrible time continually faking the world out. Then zero in on that one, and what do? You major on these truths about who you are. Who you are in Christ, the Son of God. Who you are in Christ, the light of the world, a light, like salt, a servant, an ambassador, a saint, a temple. You major on those truths, continuing in the Word until what? Until those truths have shattered old truths, and now you're able to respond positively, moving in God's direction so that old patterns are no longer harassing you, because you have chosen to do what? Not only to believe the truth, but you've chosen to live by the truth.

And my friend, the old patterns break up. When you get your attitude toward yourself and you see yourself the way God sees you, I want to tell you, everything in you is going to change. But you see, what I want you to understand is, so much of what we've thought for so many years of our life at times, which appeared to be right, what I'm asking you to do is to challenge and to put everything you have been taught about yourself over against God's Word and see what is true and what is error, what is error. Put it aside, as Paul says in Ephesians. Put it away. Continuing in the Word. Thirdly, I must express confidence in the Word. I've got to believe what it says. Now, here's where the problem comes. Now, a lot going on today about inerrant Scripture. We believe the Bible is true from cover to cover. Now, that's true. But here's where Satan, again, he just comes in right under the truth and just adds this error. He says, Satan would agree, this is God's Word. If he knows you and knows your confidence in the Scripture, he'd say, you're absolutely right, that is God's Word. But, now, there is some question about whether that'll work in your life or not. You see, that's the way Satan operates. Oh, sure, it's God's Word, but won't work in your life exactly that way. There not only must be a choosing for freedom and a continuing in the Word, but a confidence that what God says in this book, listen, will work for you as well as for anybody else. You see, Satan says, for others, but not for you, that is satanic deception and harassment. I've got to believe if God said it, it is true, and if it's true, it'll work for me. If it'll work for anybody, it'll work for me. It'll work for anybody, it'll work for you. The confidence must be in the fact that it is true in your life and it will bring about the results in your life. Then the fourth thing is very simple. Claiming my position, my personage, and my possessions, claiming them. Now watch this. Just write that down. Claiming the truth. Now here's what I want you to see. You don't say, Lord, I just claim all this truth is mine. I want to pray that you'll bless me. No, here's how you claim it. When a given incident arises, and all of a sudden, you feel inadequate, insecure, or inferior, or worried, anxious, doubtful. In other words, when that situation arises, what you do is you claim His truth about you right then and there. Lord, you said that I'm in you and that you're in me. You said, I'm your servant, or I'm an ambassador, I'm a son, I'm a child. You're my father. That's our relationship. You said that I have everything I need to live a godly life. You said that I have your nature living within me, and because I have your nature within me, and because I'm a saint, I'm a servant, an ambassador of Christ, then what I am being tempted to do is a total contradiction of who I am. It doesn't fit into my personage. Therefore, I have more respect for myself, and therefore I reject that on the basis of the truth of who I am, what my position is, and I do not have to indulge in that because of my relationship, who I am and what I have. I don't have

0: There's not a temptation Satan can throw at you that God Almighty won't defeat right before your eyes if you are willing to do exactly what I just told you. Claim it. It's no good if it doesn't work in your individual life. And even if it does, if you don't claim it, it can't work. Claim it. What did he say? You shall know the truth, and the truth shall make you free. How does the truth make me free? The truth makes me free when I understand what the truth is and am willing to apply it to my life and am willing to believe that in that application, listen, that all the supernatural power of a sovereign God is behind that application to make it work in my life. Now it's either true or it's not true. Now listen to me. Am I sick and tired of these inferior feelings, these feelings of rejection? Do I see myself the way God sees me? Am I willing just to relax and enjoy being one of God's children? And my friend, here's how simple it is, and God knew better than to make anything too complicated for us. You choose to be free. You continue in the Word. You confidently believe God's book to be true. And then you claim by faith what is rightfully yours, provided at the cross, has nothing to do with your deserving it, has nothing to do with that, provided at the cross, and is yours for the claiming and the applying. And God says, listen, if I ask you, how many of you believe John 3:16? Everybody believe John 3:16? How many of you believe John chapter 8, verse 32? If ye shall know the truth will set you free. You want to be saved? Yes, so you believe then you were saved. You want to be free? Discover the truth. Apply it to your heart. Believe God's power, and He says, I'll set you free. And here's my only word to you, my friend, listen. The choice is yours. The choice is yours to be freed and liberated and unshackled from the things that have put you in bondage. The choice is yours. And you'll either choose to remain in bondage or you'll choose to be free. Satan will attack you. He'll put pressure on you. You keep claiming your position, claiming your person, claiming your possessions, thanking God, moving on, regardless of what Satan does. The truth is that you are free because you've chosen to be free and you have applied the truth that sets you free. And he says the truth known and applied in your heart frees you and liberates you to become the person God wants you to be, achieve what God wants you to achieve, and to reach your potential. And I'm simply asking you this. You want to be free? You want to be liberated? Unshackled? Out of prison? And available to enjoy what God's provided? Then you must make the choice and follow the steps.
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0: a purpose for the abilities that he gives us. 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
1: When you go about your work, do you give it your very best, or you just do as little as you can get by with? Would you say, as you think about yourself, that you're a person who's very energetic, or would you say, I'm really more apathetic? When people look at your life and watch how you operate, would they see you as a person who's diligent and fruitful and energetic? Or would they see you as a person who's laid back, always excusing yourself, always having some reason not to be doing something, maybe a little pessimistic and a little negative? Which of the two would be more like you? Well, ask yourself this question. Which of the two kind of characters would be the most like a follower of Jesus Christ? God has gifted you in different ways. He's called you to do certain jobs. And he says it is your and my personal responsibility as stewards of these gifts to do what? Employ these gifts, your mind, your heart, your soul, your body, in doing what? Serving one another in whatever way that may be, on your job, in your church, in your family, whatever it might be. We have the responsibility of serving each other. A slothful person is purely self-centered. And so what happens? If a person takes those gifts and wastes them on mundane things that have no real fruitfulness and no value, or if they just sleep away their life and they just lay back and they're idle and they're habitually lazy, it is a pure sin against God, because what you're doing is you're sinning against God by wasting these precious gifts that He's given you.
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3: 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Texts that seem impersonal. 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
4: Jesus said to her, "I am the resurrection and the life. 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
5: 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Sometimes when I'm facing challenges, I know that I've woken up in the morning hearing particular songs on Premier, which have just lifted me and just encouraged me. 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
2: You think that you can cavalierly go about your Christian life without any risk or danger, and he's reminding them to be careful. 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
1: 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Join us as Pastor Brian begins his teaching on 1 Corinthians chapter 10, verses 1 through 14, in a message titled, Learning from History. Now, here's Pastor Brian.
2: So, what we're really looking at here today is relevant in the sense that it's about freedom. And it's about retaining the freedom that Christ has given to us. And so the danger with the Corinthians was that they were going to lose that freedom, ironically, by exercising their freedoms beyond what would be wise. So Paul gives them really a history lesson. Perhaps you've heard the saying, if we fail to learn from history, we are doomed to repeat it. This is Paul's concern for the Corinthians. They seem to be oblivious to the fact that without moral effort or restraint, their faith could end up shipwrecked. They seem to have lost touch with that possibility. Now, remember the context. There are those in the Corinthian church who feel they can play with fire, so to speak, without getting burned. And again, the context is that they could hang out in, associate with idolatry, hang out in the temples, associate with idolatry without being affected by it. This is what Paul is referring to here. And as we go further into the 10th chapter, it all comes back around to that. This is what Paul is referring to when he says in the 12th verse, so if you think you are standing firm, be careful that you don't fall. So if you think you're standing firm, in other words, he's saying to them, you think you're invulnerable. You think that you don't have to worry about any of this. You think that you can just cavalierly go about your Christian life without any

is it. Don't be naive and self-confident. You're not exempt from stumbling. You could fall flat on your face as easily as anyone else. So this is the big lesson that he wants them to learn here. So in our text, Paul takes them back to the history of the children of Israel and shows how, because they were slack in their spiritual responsibilities, they lost their privileges, and many failed to reach their destination of the promised land. Paul is concerned that the Corinthians, who are insisting on their rights and freedom, may slide back into paganism and so fail to make real for themselves the full Christian inheritance that they have been promised. If Paul needed to strike a blow to his body, as he told us there at the end of the 9th chapter, if he needed to do that, lest he find himself disqualified after having announced the message to others, the Corinthians must also do the same. So let's look at the history lesson here. For I do not want you to be ignorant of the fact, brothers and sisters, that our ancestors were all under the cloud and all passed through the sea. This is so interesting that Paul uses this term ancestors. And the interesting thing about it is Paul is writing to a predominantly Gentile congregation. So a statement like this would be perfectly understandable if his audience was Jewish, because after all, they were literally the descendants of those that are being written about here. But here's the point that we don't want to miss. They are our ancestors as well, because Gentiles have been grafted in and made, along with Israel, the people of God. So this is part of Paul's message to these Gentile churches, that they who were once far off have now been brought near by the blood of Christ, and that they are now members of the household of God. And so for us, as we read this, we can think in those exact terms. The people of Israel are our ancestors as well, because we've become the children of God through faith in Jesus, and we have also become the children of Abraham. So we're full members of the family. You know, it's a funny thing, even today, I've seen this many times where I've seen Christian people get this idea that somehow Jewish people have a more special place with God. And I have seen Christian people who, longing to have that special place, have adopted Jewish kinds of ideas and practices. This just came to my mind. When I was living in London, there was a group of people that were, you know, they were a messianic congregation, meaning that they were, you know, a church that wanted to do all things Jewish. And so they would dress, they would put on the yarmulke, the men would put on the cap, and the ladies would cover their head, and they would wear prayer shawls around and all of this. And the problem was they were all English. They were not Jewish. And they would come, sometimes they would come to the church, you know, they would just come for a Bible study or something. And when they would greet you, they would always greet you in the name of Yeshua HaMashiach. And they would not say
Jesus Christ.

they would only refer to Jesus with these Hebrew names. Yeshua, the Hebrew name for Jesus. HaMashiach, the Hebrew word for Messiah. And I have to tell you, that kind of annoyed me. And so, you know, they would come on and press in with their Yeshua HaMashiach, and I would say, yes, yes, Jesus Christ, yes, that's who we're worshiping here, that's what we're talking about here. And, you know, they wanted to insist that the Hebrew language was the pure language in the world, and that you should never speak of Jesus as Jesus, because that was Greek, and all of this kooky kind of stuff. And, I just would remind them, the apostles, those guys were Jews. Did you know that? And they wrote the New Testament. And guess what language they wrote it in? They wrote it in Greek. They called Yeshua HaMashiach, they called him Jesus Christ. So if they did, we can do it too. But the point is this, they have this misconception, they have this idea that, well, you know, as Gentiles, we're still a little bit out of the loop. We're not quite fully in the family. Paul didn't think that. The New Testament doesn't teach that. We have been brought in. We are now members of the household of God. And I just thought, in looking at this reference to our ancestors, that it would be good to remind ourselves of that. And so he goes on and he says, our ancestors were all under the cloud and they all passed through the sea. They were all baptized into Moses in the cloud and in the sea. They all ate the same spiritual food and drank the same spiritual drink, for they drank from the spiritual rock that accompanied them, and that rock was Christ. So again, Paul is referring back into the history, and in Exodus chapter 17, you have the story where the people have just passed through the Red Sea, they've just come out the other side, they're in the wilderness, and they're about to die of thirst. And the people are crying out and they're complaining that they're going to die of thirst. And Moses goes to the Lord and inquires of him. And the Lord says to Moses, he says, stand by this rock and take the rod that is in your hand and smite the rock, strike it with your rod, and water will come out and refresh the people. And that's exactly what happened. The same thing occurred later in their history. That happened at the beginning of their journey. Then at the end of their journey, before they crossed into the promised land, the same thing happened, slightly different circumstances, but the same thing happened. But here's the point. The point Paul is making is that the rock was Christ, the rock that accompanied them. So, in other words, whenever that water came forth, Christ wasn't literally the rock, but he was the one who was accompanying them through their journey in the wilderness, and he was the one who provided the refreshing for them. Now, this passage right here, speaking of Christ as being the spiritual rock that accompanied them, is packed full of wonderful things that we could spend the whole service unpacking. And I've actually done that in the past, but that's not our purpose today. But I just wanted to draw your attention to it. Again, it's part of the history lesson that the apostle is giving us here. And so, having said that, he then says in verse 5, nevertheless, God was not pleased with most of them. Their bodies were scattered in the wilderness. Now, these things occurred as examples to keep us from setting our hearts on evil things as they did. So this is what Paul is getting to, that the things that happened with the Israelites, in those things, in looking back over that history, there are lessons for us.
the people of God today. And the lesson is that we would not set our hearts on evil things as they did. And then he goes on, do not be idolaters as some of them were, as it is

where Moses had been up in the mountain for these 40 days and 40 nights. The people were getting restless. They didn't know what was going on. So they went to Aaron, the brother of Moses, and they said, "We don't know what happened to Moses. He's been gone. And we don't know if he's even coming back. Make gods for us. Make gods for us." And Aaron, the brother of Moses, the man who has been designated as the priest, he says, "Okay, here's what we'll do. Give me all of your jewelry. Give me all of your gold jewelry." And they took the earrings and the bracelets and all of that, and they melted them down and they made a golden calf. And they set up this calf, and Aaron said, "These are the gods that brought you out of Egypt." And the people worshiped them. The very first commandment that was about to be delivered from the mountain was, "I am the Lord your God who brought you out of the land of Egypt. You shall have no other gods before me." So they fell into idolatry in the very beginning. And it says that the people sat down to eat and drink and got up to indulge in revelry. So they had basically an orgy there at the foot of Mount Sinai in the presence of this golden calf. And this brought a judgment upon them. Then the second thing he says in verse 8, "We should not commit sexual immorality as some of them did. And in one day, 23,000 of them died." And so now this is a reference to an event that's recorded in the book of Numbers, the 25th chapter, where the Moabites sent young, beautiful women into the Israelite camp to seduce them and to bring them into the worship of their gods. They seduced them sexually. And so Paul says this is a lesson. And then he says, "We should not test Christ or tempt Christ as some of them did and were killed by snakes." Numbers 21, this is the story there where the people were incessantly complaining against the Lord, and he sent serpents into the camp. And the serpents struck them, and many died. And this is the place where Moses went to God and cried out to the people, and God said, "Make a serpent of bronze and put it upon a pole, and whoever looks to it will be delivered from the threat of death through the snake bite." And then in Numbers 16 is the final reference where he says, "And do not grumble as some of them did and were killed by the destroying angel." And so over and over again in their journey in the wilderness, they grumbled, they complained. And this isn't just, a bit of a bad attitude. They grumbled and complained. They wanted to kill Moses. They wanted to stone him. So this was this deep-seated resentment toward God. These are the things that Paul points back to and says were examples for us that we would not engage in these evil things. And so we have the examples, and we have then the warnings. So look at verse 11 again. "These things happened to them as examples and were written down as warnings for us, on whom the culmination of the ages has come." So what are these examples of? These are examples of what can happen to saved people who choose to live in rebellion to God, to the God

0: them to understand. The Israelites were God's chosen people. They were baptized into Moses, just as the Corinthians and we are baptized into Christ. They ate the manna and drank from the rock who is Christ, just as we eat the bread, Christ's body, and drink the cup, Christ's blood. They did all of those things, but here it is. Yet they perished in the wilderness, never reaching the promised land. The warning is that the same thing could happen to us. That's the warning. That the same thing could happen to us if we were to choose a similar path to them. Sadly, I could tell you story after story where I have seen this happen. People who were baptized, people who partook of the bread and the cup, people who had seen God work in their lives and deliver them, but then carelessly began to dabble in dangerous things and often thought, I'm immune. I'm invulnerable. I'm not going to stumble. I'm not going to fall. I'm strong enough to engage in these things, but they were wrong. They were naive. They deceived themselves. As I was thinking about this, and as I said, I could tell many stories, but one came to mind, one of the more tragic stories that I have witnessed. Many, many years ago, there was a group of young people, group of surfers, and this group of kids had come to faith in Jesus, and it was a beautiful thing that was happening. And one of them actually owned a surf shop in the area where we lived, and they used to have regular morning Bible studies at the shop, and all these kids would come in and worship Jesus, and you know, it was just a beautiful thing. And several times they would invite me, would you come over and share with us? And you know, I was happy to do that. And it was great. And I would watch their lives and see how God was blessing them and see how God was using them. And there was one of the young men that was extraordinary, stood out, just a very kind and gracious and humble, was actually he was a professional surfer, and he was very influential on his high school campus. So just this, you know, this beautiful thing. These kids that had come out of the mess of the world and had this new life in Christ. But something happened. As time went on, some outside influences came in. They got caught up in some pride. They started getting off into all of this philosophical kinds of stuff. And you know, pretty soon they had taken the idea of the sovereignty of God, and they'd taken it to such an extreme that they no longer believed that there was any human responsibility.
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0: They no longer thought themselves responsible for their spiritual well-being. They just thought, well, that's all up to God. And so they started dabbling in things, and they started reintroducing things that they had previously left off. Saying, oh, well, we have freedom in Christ. And, you know, God's responsible to

0: take care of us and he's sovereign. And this deception began to develop. And I watched this beautiful thing be destroyed right before my eyes. I watched marriages break up. I watched people go back into addiction. Out of that group, there was a suicide. And the most tragic was that beautiful young man that I mentioned who had so much influence on his campus. He became so spiritually disoriented through the influence of these extreme philosophies that he drifted back. Not even drifted back, because he wasn't so much a partier before, because he was a professional surfer who was taking his sport seriously.
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0: You don't get many moments like this. Peace and quiet. Time to think. It's moments like this. You hear from God.
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0: Welcome to Changing Your World with Creflo and Taffy Dollar. We believe that when people understand grace, they will be empowered to change their lives and all those with whom they come in contact. Now, listen to the life-changing gospel of grace.
1: Because according to this law, the wages of sin is death. And when you complained, you died. And when you went outside on the Sabbath and picked sticks up, you had to be stoned to death. And when your children rebelled against you, you had to take them out in the village and everybody would have to stone them to death. And God says, all right, here's what we're going to do. You're confident that you're going to keep it? Well, I'm going to be the judge of it, all right? And when you find you can't keep it, you're going to have to execute everything. And this is going to bring you to an end of yourself. I know how to get you in a place where you will fall down on your bended knees and say, God, I can't do this by myself.

All right, now watch this. The Mosaic Law did not draw man back into a state of dependence upon God. The Mosaic Law did not restore man. It didn't draw him back to the place where he needed to depend upon God. It rather demonstrated man's sinful nature of depending upon self. Let's talk about legalism, because that's where this is going. Legalism does not draw men towards God, but rather brings man to trust himself and not trust God. Legalism focuses on God's law more than the relationship with God.

This Christianity requires a relationship with God. You have to have a relationship with God because God can talk to you right where you are. You have to have a relationship with God because God's the one going to begin to lead and guide you and work with you, and God's going to be the one to tell you what to do. See, what you understand, you're looking for something to do, and you're not supposed to be looking for something to do. You're supposed to have a relationship with the Holy Spirit, and the Holy Spirit is now leading and guiding you down the path of all the things you're supposed to do, where you're supposed to go, what you're supposed to say, whether you need to be quiet, who you're supposed to hook up with. The Holy Spirit, you can't live a successful Christian life without a relationship with the Holy Spirit. And we're not getting that. We're not getting that. We keep coming to church for more rules. Now, listen, I'm not saying having rules are bad, but I'm talking about you're having rules over a relationship because the relationship is going to do better. We've already tried life, trying to live life by the rules, and they failed miserably. You need a new administrator, and the administrator of morality and the administrator of holy living is the Holy Spirit. But you think the Holy Spirit is just jumping and doing cartwheel. He said, I want to lead you. I want to guide you. I want to show you things to come before they come. I want to show you who your husband is. I want to show you who your wife is. I want to show you how to walk in prosperity. I want to show you how to have peace. I want to show you how not to be stressed out. But you say, that's all right, God. I can do this myself. And look at you. Heart attacks, high blood pressure, stroke, all kinds of stuff going on because you trying to do it by yourself. Independent of God. Okay. It is the self-effort, legalism is the self-effort of trying to keep external laws without a submitted heart that depends on God, but rather it depends on self. Acceptance of the law brings men farther and farther away from God. Farther and farther away from God. I'm accept the law and I'm accepting that I have the confidence in myself to keep it, and you get farther and farther and farther away from God. It makes men even more sinful because it emphasizes man's dependence upon self. We talked about that last night. Man's dependence on self. And look at Romans chapter 5 and 20 real quick in the King James and NLT. I just want you to know what I'm saying is in the Bible. Okay? Woo, I love these classrooms when you're quiet. I know you're listening. Because you're listening and you're having a battle with your relationship with the law. And the battle is, I don't want it, let it go. But that's all I know. That's all I've ever learned. But what else am I going to do? You got all this stuff going on in your head. And Jesus' answer was very, very, very, very simple. Believe in the one I sent you. And you're trying to complicate it. Look what he said. He said, moreover, the law entered. When the law came in, that the offense might abound. The word abound means to increase. But where sin abounded or increased, grace did much more abound and increase. Now look at this in the NLT. Look at what he says. This is what happens when the law came in. He said, God's law was given so that all people could see how sinful they were. Whoa. This holy Mosaic law was given not to change your heart. Right. The law can't change your heart. Not so you can get saved. The law has no life to give you, make you saved. You are too independent. The law was given to you. All the law of Moses, it was given to you to show you how sinful you are. You know the number of preachers arguing about that? No. There it is right there. The law was given to show you how sinful you are. Here's another scripture. 1 Corinthians 15 says that the law is the strength of sin. The law has an association with sin, and you can't figure out how to let it go because you don't know no other rules but the law. It's good. It's perfect. It's God. You ain't. The law's not the issue. You are. Go back to where we were.
God's law.

law was given so that all people could see how sinful they were. But as people sinned, yeah, I remember that, Lord. The law is like medical dye. It doesn't cure anything. It just shows you what you got. That's what the law is. It just shows you what you got. But as people sinned more and more, God's wonderful grace became more abundant. Oh, I love this right here. Your sin will never outrace or outdo God's grace. The crazier you get, the stronger grace gets. Hallelujah. Hallelujah. Hallelujah. Now, it is with this legalistic background. I'm almost where I want to be. I only have one point to make, but it take a minute to get there. Because if I just make the point and I go through all of this, you'd be like, I don't believe that. But you're understanding some stuff. Now, it is with this legalistic background that the people asked Jesus in John 6:28, what shall we do? What shall we do? What shall we do that we might work the works of God? And then in verse 29, the answer was, believe in the one I sent. And in this answer, Jesus announced, oh, this is so awesome. Believe in the one that I sent. And in this, Jesus announces the work of God. I've always wanted to know specifically and down to the T, what is your work? What are you working on, God? Not in a religious way, well, praise the Lord, you know the Lord working. No, no, no. What is his work? Now, I know who his work is. We are his workmanship. But here he announces his work, the work of God. And that work is to bring men into a state of dependence upon God. That's where the whole problem was, a declaration of independence. God's work. God's going to work on you. He's going to work on me to bring us into a place of dependence upon God. God's work during the age of grace is the creation of one new man that lives in a state of perfect and constant dependence upon him who has brought him into being. God is saying, this same man that I created, that's supposed to depend on me like everything else I created, my work is to work on you until you are absolutely and completely dependent upon me. Now watch this. Philippians chapter 2 and verse 13 in the NLT. Philippians 2:13. Ooh boy, watch this. For God is working in you. Say out loud, God's working in me. I don't care what nobody say about you. I don't care about your crazy. God is working in you. God is working in you. Say it again. God's working in me. And every time you do something crazy, just remind yourself, God's working in me. And remind yourself of this. No matter what you do, it is never going to outdo God's work. Yeah, but you got to do something. No, God is bigger than anything you can do. You've been doing the last 20 years. Look at you. It's time for you to let go of what you do and hop on to what God is working in you.
God knows every path you got to go down. He knows every issue you got to go through. He knows every trial you got to go through. God is working in you, ladies and gentlemen. Right now, people can get saved without somebody trying to tell them about Jesus. They can be in their truck all by themselves, and Jesus will show up, and they don't even know why. They can't even explain it. They just know they need to get saved. They just know they want Jesus.

They know they don't want to do that no more, do that no more, go that no more. God is working. But God knows everything about us, and that used to make me uncomfortable. Until I realized that he knows everything about me, so in order to correct me and to make me and to work on me, he know where the roots to everything is. For God is working in you, giving you the desire and the power, watch this, to do what pleases him. God is giving you, let me tell you something. The greatest thing about grace is when you can testify about what grace has done in your life. Can you identify areas in your life where you didn't do the work, but God did it? And you looked at yourself one day and said, whoa, when did this happen? Oh, I used to cuss everybody out, but I said, bless you, when did that happen? Oh my God, when did that take place? And God said, oh, I've been working on you. And he said, my best work was done when you were asleep. I'll drop a dream in the middle of your sleep that'll shake you up and shake you right. I know how to work on you because I know you. And when I'm finished, you're going to depend on me a whole lot more. The independence you've declared, you're going to take that back. And he says, I'm not going to let you go. So if you think by quitting on me is going to get rid of me, it ain't going to happen. It ain't going to happen. I was committed to you before the foundations of the world. I am still committed to you. I got plans for you. I wired you. I'm so committed to you. I went ahead and wired you a certain way. Hallelujah. I went ahead and put something in you. I went ahead and put a desire and a call in you. See, I saw the end at the very beginning. I've seen something about you you ain't seen about yourself. And you think you just gonna quit on me because you don't come to church no more, because you don't pray no more? That don't matter. I'll get you when you're drunk. I'll take you when you're high. I'll take you when you're in a bedroom in adultery. And I'll go to working on you in places and in situations where you didn't think God would work. Because somebody told us that God only dwells in clean vessels. That God can't dwell in filthy vessels. Well, ain't no other kind. Ain't no other kind. Ain't no other choice. Honey, your dirty vessel ain't gonna run them away. God is committed to you. God is in love with you. God is not gonna let you go. You're not gonna divorce God like you would divorce a husband or a wife. God is stuck on you until you get stuck on him, praise God. He will do the work. Woo, I'm about to preach myself happy. Hey, hallelujah, glory to God. Hallelujah, glory to God. I'm telling you, I know what I'm talking about. I'm not just preaching some sermon. I'm telling you, he got to work on the inside of me. Glory to God. He rearranged my furniture. Glory to God. I didn't do it because I didn't know how to do it, but he did it. And if he did it for me, he getting ready to do it for you. Somebody shout, God's working on me. He's working on your desire. The stuff you used to want to do, you ain't gonna want to do it one day. He's changing your desire. Hallelujah. He's changing your want to. And just because you want to do it don't mean you're gonna always want to do it, because God's working like an eagle stirring in a nest. He's working on you. Why would God start the work on you and then turn it over to you to finish it? He started the work on you. He's continuing the work on you. And he said today when he comes back, he's going to finish the work on you. I'm telling you to rest from all of your chores.
Get rid of your independence, because if God started to work, and honey, he started.

started the work. He is going to finish the work. I guarantee you on that day, you're going to look just like him. I don't know what you got to go through. I don't know what got to hurt. I don't know what you got to lose. But I know this one thing. When Jesus breaks through the clouds, you going to look just like him. The devil thought he had you bound, but Jesus lifted me. The devil thought he had you bound, but Jesus set you free. The devil thought he had you in hell, and Jesus lifted you up. See, the thing is, you think you bad, but you ain't bad enough for the Holy Ghost. You think you bad, but you ain't bad enough for this God who is full of love. He loves you. He gonna always love you. He loved you from the foundation of the world, and he is not gonna let go of you. Well, how? How is he going to bring me to this constant dependence upon him? And that's all God is saying. God is not saying, all right, I want you to be perfect. I want you to be flawless. You know what he's saying? I want you to depend on me. I want you to depend on me. I want you to depend on me for your bills. I want you to depend on me for your relationships. I want you to depend on me for your job. I want you to depend on me for your bag. I want you to depend on me for your ministry. I want you to depend on me. All I'm asking you to do is depend on me. Give me a shot. Give me an opportunity to show you what you've been depending on. Can't outdo me. So how are you going to do that? He gonna work in me, change my desire, give me the desire to do what pleases him. How you gonna do that? Surely I gotta do something. Yeah, believe and rest. That ain't hard.

0: and wake up every day, Lord, I completely depend on you. Why? Because I don't know what this day got. You go to Publix to get some food, folks getting shot at Publix. You pull out of the parking lot, somebody get mad at you and they want to do something. I don't know what the day going to bring. That's why I depend on you. I depend on you, Lord. Man, they talking about putting me out my house. I can't see no way I'm going to get the money to do that. But I depend on you. They told me I got 3 tumors. I'm going to die. I don't know what to do with that, Lord. But I depend on you. And that's what grace is. He said, my love is unrestrained, especially for those who depend on me.
1: Well, how's he going to do it? 1 Peter chapter 1, 6 and 7. Let's look at it in the King James and then the NLT. Somebody said, you there, that? Nope, not there yet. On my way. Well, Pastor, you know, don't you have an hour like everybody else? No. No. When I preach as long as I want to. And if you don't want to hear it, you can leave, but no. I ain't no restriction. I ain't letting this go till I get this out of me. You think I'm gonna go home and go to sleep with this? I ain't going home with none of this. Look at verse 6. Wherein you greatly rejoice, though now for a season, if need be, ye are in heaviness through manifold temptations. Now look at this in the NLT. How is he gonna get us to depend on him? Wherein you greatly rejoice, though now for, go to NLT. I'm like, I already said that. I'm too tired to be saying stuff 3 to 4 times. Go on in. So be truly glad. Be glad that there is wonderful joy ahead. Right, now check what he said. Be glad that there's wonderful joy ahead. He ain't talking to you about the journey. There's a journey before you can get to what's ahead. And even though you must endure many trials, watch this, for a little while. I want you to get to the joy that's ahead, but I need you to go through some stuff a little while you're on your way. Because in your discomfort, my God, you're gonna have the guarantee of my presence. In your pain, you're gonna have a guarantee of my presence. See, most folks think the presence of the Lord is just here when we sing real nice songs and lifting our hands up. I'll tell you when you can absolutely depend on the presence of the Lord. When you are in a trial, when you are in discomfort. He said in 1 Corinthians 1, he said, I will comfort you in all of your trouble. Why? It's like a ride or die. You're closer after you done went through what you and went through. And God said, what I need to do is go through some stuff with you. So I'm gonna let you go through a trial, and I'm not gonna move the trial, I'm gonna get in it with you. Have you noticed? God ain't moving none of your trials, what you've been praying. God move this. He said, ain't. I'm gonna get in here with you because I'm gonna show you life with me. Hallelujah. Peter was walking on the water and he sunk. And he said, come on, Peter, walk with me, and I'll show you life depending on me. So I'm going to need you to go through some stuff. Somebody said, well, where did it come from? God, the devil? I don't know none of that. All I know is that all I know is something happens when you go through a hard time with somebody. And you come out of that hard time, you're closer to that somebody after that hard time than you were before that hard time. Wow, we done been

0: through something, praise God. God said, I know how this thing works, so we're going to go through some stuff together. And when there's nobody around you but me, nobody to talk to you but me, nobody to encourage you but me, I'm going to do you just like I did them three Hebrew boys in the fiery furnace. I didn't take away the furnace and I didn't take away the fire, but I was the fourth man that joined them in the midst of the fiery furnace. And there were certain provisions. So when you get through trouble, you're going to have the presence of God. But you're going to have...
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5: 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Having Premier in my life, it helped me in an extremely dark place. And this has been over 20 years now.

0: And the thing about Premier is it's there 24/7. And as someone who's suffered from clinical depression, it was there to help me in so many dark places. Because when you suffer from depression, you get more dark days than you get bright days. But Premier is like the parents that I never had. Connected me to people who love God, and they gave me a concept of worth. They helped with my developing my self-worth. And because I didn't have a very great start, it impacted my life in such a way that it haunts me most of the time. But I can always guarantee that when I wake up, I know that Premier can help me to start the day with confidence and hope. And I needed that.
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4: I am very excited to be joined today by Dr. Crystal Hurd, an educator, poet, and researcher from Virginia. She's contributed a chapter on Flora Lewis, C.S. Lewis's mum, in the book Women and C.S. Lewis. And she's written her own book, The Leadership of C.S. Lewis, 10 Traits to Encourage Change and Growth. We're going to be talking about Crystal's work on various aspects of C.S. Lewis's life, as well as sharing a paper that was presented on her behalf at the 2024 Undiscovered C.S. Lewis Conference, which was held at George Fox University. The title of Crystal's paper there was How Paternal Literary Habits Influenced C.S. Lewis. What you are about to hear is Crystal's paper from the 2024 Undiscovered C.S. Lewis Conference, which was held at George Fox University. Very sadly, Crystal wasn't able to share the paper herself as she had to leave the conference early, but the wonderful William O'Flaherty, who runs EssentialCSLewis.com and is the host of the All About Jack podcast, read her paper for her. The title of Crystal's paper was How Paternal Literary Habits Influenced C.S. Lewis.
5: Yes, paternal literary habits, how they influence C.S. Lewis. In a publication, now lost to time, there is an illustration of Belfast Police Court solicitor Albert James Lewis. He stands proudly behind a court table, poised to deliver a rebuttal to his in his freshly pressed suit, pocket knife, and watch chain. In his hand and spread before him are papers of significance to his defense. The cartoon reads, "Well-known, favorable, and otherwise to patrons of the police courts, the otherwise section is generally to be found in the dock, though sometimes they may be seen in the witness box, cowering under a withering cross-examination. Apart from his duties as a prosecuting solicitor, has a very exciting practice thanks to the reputation he enjoys in his commanding abilities as an advocate. Conceals a kindly hearted behind a somewhat stern exterior. Principal recreations, devouring literature and walking. Is an eloquent and forceful public speaker and keen in debate. A good man to have on your side, an opponent to be feared, if your cause is weak." Of note is the observation that among the flatteries of his rhetorical powers, Albert's recreations includes devouring literature. In another publication, G.A. Lemon draws Albert with a book of English literature tucked under his right arm. For a man of forceful persuasion, he was also of thoughtful reflection, a man who relied on his unwavering empathy and relentless tongue as an advocate for the poor and disenfranchised of his community. Much of his empathy came through personal experience, but he also developed a perspective through which his wide reading of both classical and literature contemporary fiction. The Lewis Family Papers, which include 11 volumes of personal history of the Lewis and Hamilton families, illustrate various references to Shakespeare and the Bible, with wisdom inspired by his favorite book, a collection of essays by Thomas Babington Macaulay from the Edinburgh Review. Albert Lewis was a well-read man whose ambitions for a career in literature were cut short due to a financial strain. Albert hailed from a long line of working-class citizens. His father, Richard, was a reader and a blue-collar boilermaker, a shipmaker who might be glimpsed in tales such as The Voyage of the Dawn Treader. Both men had an extremely extremely influential on the youngest Lewis son, whose time-pinning fantasies in a draft attic birth imaginative worlds that are still enchanting audiences today. Dozens of biographies have discussed C.S. Lewis's contentious relationship with his father, Albert. Albert was an aspiring politician in his early years, and his famous performance in the courtroom earned him prestige and respect among his city colleagues. Yet, as he is described in Surprised by Joy, C.S. Lewis struggled for many years to connect with his father. This disconnect originates with what his brother Warren predicted as mid-Victorian tendencies. The youngest Lewis often complained of his father's unwavering soliloquies delivered long after he had exited the courtroom. His insistence on eating a hot meal at 2:30 in the afternoon, or his strong distaste for open windows, no matter how stuffy little Lee became. Years after Albert's death, C.S. Lewis regretted the poor treatment of his father. In fact, he had owed Albert much. It was his literary father who packed the house with books too deep on the shelves. That is mentioned in the preface of his inaugural work of scholarship, The Allegory of Love. Quote, "The greatest of these debts, that which I owe to my father for the inestimable benefit of a childhood passed mostly alone in house full of books, is beyond repayment." Additionally, it was Albert's talk of local politics that influences C.S. Lewis's very first work of fiction, Boxen, featuring the unforgettable frog, Lord Big. Albert was certainly a complicated man, but he was also in many ways misunderstood. His early experiences with struggling finances taught him to be shrewd with his money, while in some cases he could be extravagantly generous. His son often castigated him for his poor judgment in financial decisions, but Albert did not grow up in financial luxury. His early life was characterized with ambition and promise, but it was a dream cut short when his father could no longer finance his education at Lurgan. Faced with premature end of his education, Albert began apprenticing with a local solicitor, and when he took exams, passed with exemplary scores. Albert soon launched a career as a court solicitor, driven not by his previous ambition to enter politics, but to honor the hard work of his ancestors, offering assistance to his working-class clients, who often could not afford quality representation. Albert was not only a good lawyer, he was exceptional at his job. Albert felt it was both his civic and Christian duty to offer his services to those who need it and deserved it most. Albert certainly carried his carried his religious conviction, influenced by his most significant book of all, into the courtroom. As Warren reflects in the family papers, in a profession singularly adapted to these dishonest practices which lie within the limits of the law, he preserved throughout his life a high and scrupulous standard of honor. I have heard his managing clerk relate that not one but many times he had seen Albert throw open the door of the inner office and hustle out a would-be client with the words, "In fact, you want to make use of my legal knowledge to help you commit a swindle. Get out of this." This managing clerk, An older man named James Conlin worked in Albert's office for several years. Conlin often left Albert in a lurch when he wouldn't appear at work to take care of his ailing wife. Albert already had considerable stress working with a heavy caseload, yet he insisted that Conlin kindly be paid his typical wages every week. When Conlin attempted to return the checks, Albert refused. In a letter dated September 25th, 1934, Conlin reminds C.S. Lewis that this date is the solemn anniversary of his father's death. The letter, quoting, "I am going up to the cemetery and shall put flowers on a plot. I miss your father very much." Although Albert enjoyed a long and successful tenure as a solicitor, his original ambition was a career in literature. Albert read voraciously as a young man, despite his financial burden. Richard attempted to nurture Albert's talents. Albert was a precocious young man whose talents far surpassed those necessary for a working man's destiny. At 18, Albert joined the Belmont Literary Society and read papers on various political topics. In a bit of foreshadowing, this society, which featured papers followed by formal rebuttals, functioned similarly to the Oxford Socratic Club. Of those that have survived, these articulate speeches are sprinkled with various literary and historical references. One audience member remarked that Albert's participation in the literary society improved his matrimonial aspects by 20%. Even at this early age, Albert illustrated his sharp mind, rhetorical prowess, and impressive knowledge of history. There is no doubt that Albert acquired this knowledge through a wide range of books and periodicals. Albert's literary influences, like his son's, are vast and varied. Albert often quoted the Bible and Shakespeare. In his letters and family papers, there are references to Leo Tolstoy and William Makepeace Thackeray, among many others. Surprised by Joy often mentions Albert enjoyed the political novels of Anthony Trollope, Charles Dickens, W.W. Jacobs. Although his wife did not like poetry, Albert adored some works by Alfred Lord Tennyson, Samuel Taylor Coleridge was present in the home library, but C.S. Lewis states it was never opened. Additionally, there are many references to leaders both past and present, local and national. Of particular interest in Albert's early fascination was with writer and critic John Ruskin. In a letter to his then potential wife, Flora Hamilton, Albert sends along a copy of Ruskin's A Joy Forever and exclaimed, quote, "9 years ago, I heard these passages repeated in a student's room at Trinity. It is one of the strangest things in nature that a face, a voice, a few words, without effort, and sometimes against effort, become part of us for life." Their connection developed after Albert extolled her only publication, a now-lost short story entitled The Princess Rosetta. Soon after that, the two exchanged book recommendations, and a romance blossomed among their mutual love of reading. What a love story. In an appendix to the family papers, Lewis recalls a few of Albert's books which inspired his style. Of earliest note is Captain Marryat, Rattle the Reefer, and Mr. Midshipman's Easy, Jacob's Faithful, and The Dog Fiend. Although Albert never expressed particular interest in John Milton, his 1879 Lurgan copy of Milton's shorter poems is heavily annotated and, quote, would be rash to dismiss as a mere schoolbook. Without question, the most influential of Lewis's adult life is Thomas Babington Macaulay's critical and historical essays, contributed to the Edinburgh Review, gifted from his father on Christmas of 1879. Macaulay was a British poet and politician who served as Secretary of War and Paymaster General in the 19th century. Albert's heavy and varied annotations of this book demonstrated that he enjoyed multiple readings of the text for the rest of his life. The book is now housed at the Waite Center at Wheaton College in Illinois. Among Albert's annotated essays were Mr. Robert Montgomery's poems, Horace Walpole, and Gladstone on Church and the State. Warren observed that the essays that Albert most frequently used in both reference and conversation were the essays of Boswell and Warren Hastings of his well-loved collection, Warren Postulates. In Macaulay's, he found a writer whose obvious charm of style he set himself to make his own, not without success, as evidenced by papers read in

Story of Half Sovereign, published in Volume 14 of Zenzook, the C.S. Lewis Journal, reminds readers of Dickensian writing style. Additionally, his unpublished short story, Put a Penny in the Slot, begins with the line, quote, "A man is a hero to his valet, so no man's profession is romantic to his own eyes." This line may sound familiar to the first line in Dickens' semi-autobiographical David Copperfield. In continuing his narrative, Albert writes, "The barrister looks with envy at the career of the successful novelist and contrasts the drudgery of his own calling with the delightful pastime by which his fortunate friend of letters earns fame and wealth. On the other hand, the successful novelist, as he sits in his late breakfast, putting off the evil hour for returning to his study chair and his pile of manuscripts, reads in his morning paper a great speech by his college chum, delivered in the court of causes of the preceding day. Then it is his turn to slight and envy as he thinks of his rejected addresses and the numberless times when galling words declined with thanks have been the reward of his labors." End of quote there. Unfortunately, Put a Penny in the Slot is preceded in the family papers by a firm rejection by the British weekly publication Tidbits. Despite these setbacks, Albert immensely enjoyed reading for pleasure. In his diary, he contemplates returning to a literary hobby if he retired at 52, yet public duty ceaselessly called to Albert's conscience. Although he wrote short fiction and poetry in his life, he never published his work. Yet Albert felt that part of his literary legacy was supporting his brilliant sons. The little inn room at the Little Lee was essentially Albert's prized library. He ensured that his boys would have access to all good literature and perhaps select a career in letters. Albert was immensely proud of his youngest son's academic and literary accomplishments. However, most of the work C.S. Lewis composed during Albert's lifetime was secular in nature. It wasn't until Albert's death that C.S. Lewis would experience a spiritual awakening, one that would lead to some of the most meaningful religious writings of the 20th century. Most may recognize Albert's father, Richard, as the man who carved C.S. Lewis's famous wooden wardrobe now housed at the Mary Need Wade Center at Wheaton College. After Albert's death in 1929, the wardrobe found a new home at the Kilns, the Oxford home of Warren and Clyde Staples. The impressive woodwork is a testimony of Richard's talents as a carpenter, but his occupation was a boilermaker. He hailed from a long line of working-class farmers, preachers, and skilled laborers. While Richard was a craftsman by trade, he also loved to read. The family papers contain a fragment of a fascinating story he wrote for his children, featuring the character of Timothy Tumbledown. This, however, was not his only literary contribution. While employed in Cook, he established the Cook Steamship Company's Workmen's Library and Reading Room. Workers gathered frequently and read papers about a variety of topics. Not surprisingly, Richard's papers were often revolved around religious themes. The primary purpose of the reading room was to transfer workers into educated citizens. Richard felt that the working class had a valued voice in shaping culture and society. The reading room allowed men to collectively discuss important issues while informing them of local and global events. In the family papers, Warren recalls when Richard came to live at Little Lee in 1907. Because of time, I'm not going to be able to read that quote. Richard moved out shortly before Flora's death, when her illness became too much for the household to bear. However, Richard succumbed to old age in February of 1908, just 6 months before Flora's death of abdominal cancer. Likewise, his son and grandson, Richard's speeches were often spiritual in nature, utilized literary references such as Robert Burns and perhaps examples for clarity of understanding. A few of Richard's speeches remain. One of particular which reminds the reader of mere Christianity is entitled An Essay of Special Providence from November of 1858. I will read part of that quote. "Many look upon God as a great and highly exalted being who sustains the earth in orbit, guides the stars in their courses, and commands the season as they appear at their appointed times.
yet would go as far as to admit that he ordered

0: orders the destiny of states and of empires, but cannot conceive that he superintends their individual concerns and takes the deepest interest in their present and eternal welfare. The quote goes on, which I won't have time. The concluding paragraph as follows. As evidenced by reading preferences of Albert and Richard Lewis, reading can greatly enhance the quality of our lives, no matter the profession. Richard built vessels that carried people across wide oceans. Albert restored hope by defending oppressed individuals in bright, intimidating courtrooms. Both men loved to read and bequeath their passion to their children. Story is the infinite fountain which satisfies all with a thirsty imagination. When exploring the Lewis ancestry, we find generations of storytellers bewitched by worlds assembled paragraph by paragraph that captivated minds long after the final page. This imaginative architect was present decades before a young boy of Belfast wrote of aristocratic frogs and later about four curious children and a majestic lion. Thank you.
1: That was Dr. Crystal Hurd's How Paternal Literary Habits Influence C.S. Lewis, which was given at the 2024 Undiscovered C.S. Lewis Conference held at George Fox University. Crystal, now that we've heard your paper, not read by you, sadly, but read by the wonderful William, are there any final helpful clarifications that you would like to share?
2: I just hope that a lot of people understand that Lewis was not this exclusive bloom. He was sort of part of this garden of all these great writers and thinkers. He was raised like that. You know, I've heard people say, gosh, he's so brilliant. You know, how amazing to be this small kid and be so brilliant. He was raised by brilliant people. He was surrounded by brilliant people. And even if they weren't, you know, educated at Oxford, they were working class. They were local heroes. You know, they were writers and believers. And just literally, almost like a Shakespearean play of all these crazy, awesome personalities. You know, it's incredible the mix of personalities and all these people kind of came together to create the story of Lewis's own life. And I think later on he took that influence and wrote stories.
1: Crystal, it's been an absolute pleasure to talk to you today about so many different aspects of Lewis's work. But where can we go to find out more about you, about some of the work that you're doing on this really interesting topic?
2: Oh, thank you. Yeah, so I'm currently working on a book called Bookish Clever People, about the influence of the Lewis and Hamilton families. Unfortunately, I don't have very much on the Hamilton families because Mary burned a lot of the family diaries. So I don't have a lot. I just have what was been collected. But again, it's just fascinating. When you go into Lewis's work, there's actually a lot of family influences, tiny things here and there, little nuggets that are dropped here and there. Easter eggs, I guess some people call them, where the family has provided some influence in how things were written. So yeah, I'm working on that. You mentioned earlier that I have a chapter in the Women in Lewis book. Mm-hmm. I have my book, Leadership of C.S. Lewis, and also wrote a women's devotional back in, I think, 2014. So that's available on Amazon US. And yeah, so I just finished up a chapter for the Routledge Companion to C.S. Lewis on the family influences.
1: Nice.
2: That should be out, I think, in 2026. So yeah, I've got a lot of balls I'm juggling, and also have a brand new YouTube channel I've started under That Lewis Lady. I talk about Lewis and also just like book theme too, because yeah, I love to read too, and I love poetry and fiction and all that stuff. So I talk about those things, but I also talk about my most recent video is about allegory, how Narnia isn't an allegory, and how that qualification works. And so yeah, it's been fun just talking about C.S. Lewis and being on the internet and just discussing, you know, different aspects of his works and just widening the appreciation of Lewis' works and keeping him. Yeah, you know, the Netflix series is getting ready to start recording, and so there's a lot of buzz about that now, and putting Narnia sort of back into the culture again. So it's exciting. It's an exciting time.

0: Brilliant. Well, if you've got all of those links, Crystal, I will make sure that they are in the show notes so people can just click on them rather than trying to find it themselves. But
1: sure. Yeah.
0: Thank you so much. It's been an absolute pleasure chatting to you today.
1: Oh my gosh. Thank you so much, Ruth. I know you're wore out. It's like 11 o'clock there.
0: This is not the latest interview I've done. Good old time difference. Thank you for listening to the C.S. Lewis podcast with me, Ruth Jackson. 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

0: This is the word of the Lord.
1: Acts chapter 7, verses 20 to 43. At that time, Moses was born, and he was no ordinary child. For 3 months he was cared for by his family. When he was placed outside, Pharaoh's daughter took him and brought him up as her own son. Moses was educated in all the wisdom of the Egyptians and was powerful in speech and action. When Moses was 40 years old, he decided to visit his own people, the Israelites. He saw one of them being ill-treated by an Egyptian, so he went to his defense and avenged him by killing the Egyptian. Moses thought that his own people would realize that God was using him to

0: rescue them, but they did not. The next day, Moses came upon two Israelites who were fighting. He tried to reconcile them by saying, "Men, you are brothers. Why do you want to hurt each other?" But the man who was ill-treating the other pushed Moses aside and said, "Who made you ruler and judge over us? Are you thinking of killing me as you killed the Egyptian yesterday?" When Moses heard this, he fled to Midian, where he settled as a foreigner and had two sons. After 40 years had passed, an angel appeared to Moses in the flame of a burning bush in the desert near Mount Sinai. When he saw this, he was amazed at the sight. As he went over to get a closer look, he heard the Lord say, "I am the God of your fathers, the God of Abraham, Isaac, and Jacob." Moses trembled with fear and did not dare to look. Then the Lord said to him, "Take off your sandals, for the place where you are standing is holy ground. I have indeed seen the oppression of my people in Egypt. I have heard their groaning and have come down to set them free. Now come, I will send you back to Egypt." This is the same Moses they had rejected with the words, "Who made you ruler and judge?" He was sent to be their ruler and deliverer by God himself, through the angel who appeared to him in the bush. He led them out of Egypt and performed wonders and signs in Egypt, at the Red Sea, and for 40 years in the wilderness. This is the Moses who told the Israelites, "God will raise up for you a prophet like me from your own people." He was in the assembly in the wilderness with the angel who spoke to him on Mount Sinai and with our ancestors, and he received living words to pass on to us. But our ancestors refused to obey him. Instead, they rejected him and in their hearts turned back to Egypt. They told Aaron, "Make us gods who will go before us. As for this fellow Moses who led us out of Egypt, we don't know what's happened to him." That was the time they made an idol in the form of a calf. They brought sacrifices to it and reveled in what their own hands had made. But God turned away from them and gave them over to the worship of the sun, moon, and stars. This agrees with what is written in the book of the prophets. "Did you bring me sacrifices and offerings for 40 years in the wilderness, people of Israel? You have taken up the tabernacle of Molech and the star of your god Rephan, the idols you made to worship. Therefore, I will send you into exile beyond Babylon."
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0: Today's Living Light Reflection was written by Anne Coles.
1: Our theme today is Humility is what it takes. And the reading is Luke chapter 15, verse 7. There will be more rejoicing in heaven over one sinner who repents than over 99 righteous persons who do not need to repent. Jesus makes a distinction in this summarizing of the story between those who repent and those who don't. Repentance simply means changing one's mind about God, saying sorry to him, and turning towards him in humble trust, rather than going one's own way. Frank Sinatra's "I Did It My Way" could have been the Lost Sheep's theme tune as he wandered off on his own and maybe felt quite liberated from the flock for a while. But in the end, the sheep recognized he was lost, and Jesus found him and changed his tune. "I was lost, but Jesus found me" is a well-loved

0: song today. The religious leaders were respected members of society, but they were doing righteousness their way. We might call it self-righteousness. It would take humility to ask Jesus to show them a better way, as the Pharisee Nicodemus did when he came to Jesus by night. See John chapter 3. The thief on the cross was from a very different background and lifestyle, but when he turned to Jesus on the cross and asked him to remember him when he came into his kingdom, Jesus promised him salvation too. See Luke chapter 23, verses 42 and 43. There will have been great rejoicing in heaven over both Nicodemus and the convicted thief. Though they expressed it in different ways, they both repented by turning to Jesus, and both were found by him. Lord Jesus, you have the words of eternal life. I look to you for everything that I need. Amen.
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5: God is our refuge and strength, an ever-present help in trouble. Therefore, we will not fear, though the earth give way and the mountains fall into the heart of the sea, though its waters roar and foam and the mountains quake with their surging. The Lord Almighty is with us. The God of Jacob is our fortress.
6: 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I just have to say this one thing.

Are My Song. It's a few minutes after 11 o'clock, and family, whether you're driving on a lonely highway, working the late shift, or just winding down in the comfort of your home, this space is for you. 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

is track of the week here at Premier Gospel. And I heard his track and I thought, oh, it's actually a really, really cool song. A must for your personal playlist. He was nominated for a MOBO this year, but the gong went to this young man.

I'm not auditioning for the Kings of Clyde. No, no, no. I don't think that Karen Gibson would ever let me in. I mean, you know, they just recruit people who can actually sing. Family, it's coming up to 20 minutes past 11 o'clock. You're still the AKCAD. This is Gospel Tonight. Coming up shortly, family, your scripture for the hour and our artist spotlight.

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And each day she... Maybe I'll finish that story another time, but for now, I'm inviting you to join me every single weekday from 10 a.m. to 1 p.m. on the daytime show with me, Chantel. 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

So last night I was listening to Miwa's Overnight Show, and this song by UK Gospel's Aretha Anderson Williams was played, and it brought back such beautiful, beautiful memories. I've watched Aretha grow and mature into an incredible worship artist, and God is using her in such a mighty, mighty way. I thought, you know something, let's spotlight her today. So a little bit about Aretha. Believe it or not, her father, who's a passionate music lover, named her after the legendary Aretha Franklin. Before fully committing to gospel music, Aretha briefly ventured into secular music as a budding Afrobeat singer. Imagine, right? Aretha Anderson as a secular artist. Now, she enjoyed the experience and she learned a lot about the music industry, but she ultimately walked away because she felt very unfulfilled and knew that she was called to a different assignment. This is another one from Aretha. This is Yahweh.

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to thee, my blessed Savior, I surrender all. And family, I pray that today, if you hear the voice of the Lord, I pray that you would hearken. And if you haven't yet accepted him as Lord and personal Savior, I pray you give Christ a chance. And that, I promise you, will be the best decision you can ever make.

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1: 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Just merely existing, not living.
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7: Colleen, Joy, Toby, Kofi, Marsha, Mercy, Peace, Tolu, Olu, Daniel, Leroy, Samuel, and Karen. I know it's been a while. It's time to come home.

Now, this one by Timmy Dakolo is a tune and a half. But you know the line that really cracks me up in this song? It's the line where he says, Dangote go be your friends. I mean, why not? Let's say amen to that, right? Family, it's about 12:45. You're still with me, okay? So your DF, this is Gospel Tonight on Premier Gospel and Premier Christian Radio. Up next, though, your Bible story. Now, Naaman was commander of the army of the king of Aram. He was a great man in the sight of his master and highly regarded because through him, the Lord had given great victory to Aram. He was a valiant soldier, but he had leprosy. Now, bands of raiders from Aram had gone out and had taken captive a young girl from Israel, and she served Naaman's wife. She said to her mistress, "If only my master would see the prophet who is in Samaria, he would cure him of his leprosy." Naaman went to his master and told him what the girl from Israel had said. "By all means, go," the king of Aram replied. "I will send a letter to the king of Israel." So Naaman left, taking with him 10 talents of silver, 6,000 shekels of gold, and 10 sets of clothing. The letter that he took to the king of Israel read, "With this letter, I am sending my servant Naaman to you, so that you may cure him of his leprosy." As soon as the king of Israel read the letter, he tore his robes and said, "Am I God? Can I kill and bring back to life? Why does this fellow send someone to me to be cured of his leprosy? See how he's trying to pick a quarrel with me." When Elisha heard that the king of Israel had torn his robes, he sent him a message. "Why have you torn your clothes? Have the man come to me and he will know that there is a prophet in Israel." So Naaman went with his horses and chariots and stopped at the door of Elisha's house. Elisha sent a messenger to say to him, "Go wash yourself 7 times in the Jordan and your flesh will be restored and you will be cleansed." But Naaman went away angry and said, "I thought he would surely come out to me and stand and call on the name of the Lord his God, wave his hand over the spot and cure me of my leprosy. Are not Abana and Pharpar the rivers of Damascus so much better than the waters of all Israel? Couldn't I wash in them and be cleansed?" So he turned and went off in a rage. Naaman's servants went to him and said, "My father, if the prophet had told you to do some great thing, would you not have done it? How much more then when he tells you, wash and be cleansed?" So he went down and dipped himself in the Jordan 7 times, as the man of God had told him, and his flesh was restored.

0: Something there from Joshua Gordon Wilson. That was He's the Way. Family, we're about to cross over to the second hour of today's show pretty shortly. That means your word of encouragement is around the corner. Every time I get to hang with you, I'm so committed to lifting your spirit, stirring your faith, and giving you that daily pick-me-up, because I know we all need it every so often. I mean, I know I definitely need it. But before we get into all of that, family, I want to talk about the God's Work podcast. So did you know that your work really, really matters? And no, I'm not just talking about the pastor, the preacher, the apostle, the evangelist, the worship leader. No, family, I'm talking to you, the barrister, the carer, the gardener, the electrician, the lawyer, or maybe you're even retired. In the God's Work podcast, Tom Nelson helps us rethink our daily work as a holy space where faith grows, character is formed, and God's purposes are lived out. 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

Lord, at your feet, that is where we want to be. That's where we want to stay. Family, it's the second hour of Gospel Tonight on Premier Gospel and Premier Christian Radio, Miacosia DF. If you are just tuning in, you are very, very, very welcome. Extra special welcome goes out to you. If you've been hanging with me since 11 o'clock, hey, thank you so, so, so much. So coming up in this hour of the show, I've got a word of encouragement for you. I'm going to share some scripture, but I always love to start off the hour with a word of prayer. And that's because it is a brand new day. When the clock strikes 12, it's a new day. And with every new day comes new blessings. But we also don't know what lies ahead. Therefore, I think it's so important to commit it into God's hands. He is all knowing. Father, and because you are all knowing, we come before you, committing this day into your hands. We are so grateful for the precious and the priceless gift of life, Lord, for daily loading us with good things. God, we say thank you. For making a way where there seems to be no way, God, we say thank you. Lord, indeed, gratitude and thanksgiving is the cry and song of our hearts. If we had 10,000 tongues, Lord, we just wouldn't be able to thank you enough for your goodness and your kindness towards us. Father, we pray that today you would wrap us in your warm embrace, Lord. We pray that no evil will come nigh our dwelling, but Father, hide us in the shadow of your wing.

Now, who would have thought that Nicole C. Mullen would collaborate with Puffer Sand on that reggae-infused track that was Source of Strength, playing on Gospel Tonight here on Premier Gospel and Premier Christian Radio. Mia Kosia D. I've been the time to about quarter past midnight. Fam, I've got a question for you. I want to find out from you, right? How would you describe your life right now? I mean, right now. Are you feeling super blessed and on top of the world? Or are you struggling with the challenges of day-to-day responsibilities? Irrespective of where you are on that spectrum, family, I want you to know that Premier Lifeline is here for you. And I want you to take note of Premier Lifeline's number for the moments when you just need that bit of extra support. Lifeline is our national Christian helpline where specially trained Christians are available to talk things through with you and offer prayer. There is no shame in picking up the phone and asking for help. So pop the number in your phone either for yourself or someone you know might need it. The number is 0300 111 0101. That is 0300 111 0101. 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

Yes, I call him strong and mighty, cause his hand is always by me, fighting. Whoa, all the battles I be tiding. One or more for me, now I'm testifying. Whoa, can I get the mic one time, please? Screaming from the rooftops, hear me shouting. Whoa, that my God is strong and

Family, if you love Latin gospel music, that was specially for you. And you know what? I got another treat on the way. This is Giovanni Rios, Voy a Prosperar.

by Papa San and Nicole Sivillon earlier on, Source of Strength. And here is another reggae tune. I mean, reggae gospel fans, you can't say I don't cater to you. That was Prince Saj with the Bible. It's almost 12:30, family, and I got a word of encouragement coming up shortly.

The perfect segue into our word of encouragement for today, the Sounds of Blackness there with He Took Away All My Pain. Family, Deuteronomy chapter 28, verse 13, the Lord will make you the head, not the tail. If you pay attention to the commands of the Lord your God that I give you this day and carefully follow them, you will always be the top, never at the bottom. Now, family, I'm sure you've heard the phrase generational curses, but I also do believe that there are generational blessings. And yes, you may face some generational limitations that may have held your family back and kept you down, but God's blessings on you has marked you to put an end to dysfunction, depression, anger, and poverty. It may have been that way in the past, but family, God has raised you to be on top. You might be the Esther in your family. You're the difference maker. You're the one to set a new standard. You're the one to break that chain. Thoughts will whisper, it's never going to change. You're not that strong or talented. Don't believe those lies. You've been marked for this time with a divine empowerment. Family, you're not going to be doing it on your own. No, God has got your back. You know that song by Victoria Renzi, I get back, you know, I walk with God the Father, I walk with God the Son, I walk with God the Spirit, three of them in one, I get backing. Oh, you are not alone. There is a supernatural force breathing in your direction, and what others have done in your family line may have put you at a disadvantage. Yes, they left you with negative baggage to deal with. But the good news is the blessing always overrides the curse. You're about to see a shift. Strongholds that have held your family back, they're coming down in the name of Jesus. Negativity, lack, compromise, and addictions are being broken because of the finished work of Christ on the cross. And you're going to step into a new level of freedom, joy, fulfillment, and abundance. Yes, family, is the blessing of God on your life. And we just want to thank God. Lord, we thank you for breaking the generational curses. Lord, we thank you that through us, generational blessings will flow in our family. Lord, thank you for bringing right people into our lives. Lord, thank you for bringing destiny helpers our way. Thank you, oh God, for charting a path for us, oh God, that we couldn't even imagine for ourselves. Lord, we know that our best days are still yet ahead. And for that, Lord, we give you thanks.

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You know, at the top of last year, I'm sure if you told John Steffen that he would be track of the week at some point, I'm sure he'd be like, shut up, that is not possible. But yes, he was track of the week with this song, Suddenly. If you don't have it, you want to check it out from Amazon, Spotify, iTunes, or wherever you get your great gospel music. I can't believe, fam, we've got less than 15 minutes to the end of the show. I don't know where the time has gone, but I do want to talk about the God's Work podcast. I shared a bit about it in the first hour of the show. And just in case you missed it, I thought, let me speak about the podcast again. So in the God's Work podcast, Tom Nelson helps us rethink our daily work as a holy space where faith grows, character is formed, and God's purposes are lived out. 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

this song by Kira Sheard. Guts, I was like, ooh, a song called Guts? No, it's an acronym for God is up to something. And I decree that over your life. God is going to astound you with his goodness, stagger you with his mercy, because he's up to something in your life. And on that rather uplifting note, fam, it is a wrap for today's show with me, Akosie Adeyef. I don't know where the time went, but I loved hanging with you, and I get to do this all over again tomorrow. So catch you tomorrow, family. Have a restful night. Day 3 music with this one, You Cannot Fail. The

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My name is Jean and I live in Bedfordshire. Since my husband died, Premier Christian Radio has been my one constant and dependable early morning and late evening companion and help. Just knowing I can tune in any time in this present season of my life, while still adjusting to singlehood living, through Premier Christian Radio, God's presence in this very practical way has and continues to comfort, reassure, encourage, and reconfirm God's promises that He will never leave me or forsake me. He will strengthen me, and there is a